0: which hath brought thee out of the land of Egypt, out of the house of bondage. Thou shalt have no other gods before me. Thou shalt not make unto thee any graven image, nor any likeness of anything that is in heaven above, or that is in the earth beneath, or that is in the water under the earth. Thou shalt not bow down thyself to them, nor serve them, for I, the Lord thy God, am a jealous God, visiting the iniquity of the fathers upon the children unto the third and fourth generation of them that hate me, and showing mercy unto thousands of them that love me and keep my commandments. Thou shalt not take the name of the Lord thy God in vain, for the Lord will not hold him guiltless that taketh his name in vain. Remember the Sabbath day to keep it holy. 6 days shalt thou labor and do all thy work, but the seventh day is the Sabbath of the Lord thy God. In it thou shalt not do any work, thou nor thy son, nor thy daughter, nor thy manservant, nor thy maidservant, nor thy cattle, nor thy stranger that is within thy gates. For in 6 days the Lord made heaven and earth, the sea and all that in them is, and rested the seventh day. Therefore the Lord blessed the Sabbath day and hallowed it. Honor thy father and thy mother, that thy days may be long upon the land which the Lord thy God giveth thee. Thou shalt not kill. Thou shalt not commit adultery. Thou shalt not steal. Thou shalt not bear false witness against thy neighbor. Thou shalt not covet thy neighbor's house. Thou shalt not covet thy neighbor's wife, nor his manservant, nor his maidservant, nor his ox, nor his ass, nor anything that is thy neighbor's. Again, when we look at the commandments, a lot of people like to put them in cold storage somewhere and not give much thought to them. And of course, a lot of people think they have freed themselves from the laws of God, but we're never free of law, even if we try to be. God designed everything in the universe, including mankind, to be governed by a set of laws. Everything about you is governed by law, your physical body and its functions function according to set laws. The universe around us runs by laws. God set a moral code by which man can live and enjoy life, live in liberty and freedom if he stays within the parameters of that moral code. And of course, as we look at this, we realize the first four that we're looking at is our relationship with God. The first two that we already have looked at, the laws that God has set, no other gods. And as we looked a couple of weeks ago at the fact, there can't be. It has to be God alone. You can't have other things. You can't serve two at one time. You can't have three or four at one time. And there's only the one, and that's God. And when we study the Christian God, we realize the Godhead is three persons, but it's one God. That is the uniqueness of Christianity. Last time we looked at no images, and that also includes our imagination of who God is. And that's what image is. It is a likeness of, and a lot of people likes to have some sort of figurine. And, you know, the people that worship Buddha or whoever, they like to have their little idol that they look at. A lot of people within the Christian realm, not Christianity itself, the true Christianity, but within the Christendom, there are people like to have figurines, and that's what they try to worship God through. And we looked last week at the fact that Israel tried that when they made the two golden calves. They were going to worship Jehovah by using the golden calves, and that would represent him on earth. And God said, no images. You're worshiping a God who's a spirit. He's a God that sits in heaven on the throne. That's how you're to worship him. If we can get those first two down, we can move on to the third one, and that is dealing with the name of God. And that's what we're looking at today. If we really have a correct view of God and our state of being, what we believe inside, who we really are, we can enjoy a life of true fellowship, relationship, of true worship of God, because we have that right perspective and we have that right understanding of him, and we base our worship upon that. If we don't have a right understanding, then we're not going to have the right reverence and respect, and when we worship, we're going to be worshiping something other than the God of the Bible. It's going to be our own imagination of him. And of course, we have to say that's not really true scriptural worship. So when we talk about using the name of God, he said, do not use my name in vain. Don't just use it as you would something that's not important. Don't just abuse it. Make sure that you understand what my name represents, who I am and what I do, and then reverence that, respect that. Never use it in vain. And of course, when we look at what a name is, and today, if we just look at what name represents, if I say the word tree or the word fire in the English language, you know immediately what I'm talking about. You've seen both. In your mind, you can imagine what that looks like because you've seen a fire, you've seen a tree. If I said a specific time, a type of tree, then you would begin to build an imagination in your mind and you could see a picture of that. You could go outside and point to a tree or to a specific tree. Why? Because the name always represents that. And tree is a common thing, so I could go to China, and while they would use Chinese language for the word tree, it still would mean the same thing. It would be a tree. We have that in common for everything in the world. Names are important. They represent things and people, and they help us to communicate. We use names all the time. Names of people, names of places, things, ideals. That's how we communicate. And if I were to say the word Ronald Reagan, all of you that studied history or been alive long enough would have some idea of exactly who that is. If I was to start describing a fellow president from many years past, and I began to say certain things about him, tall, slim fellow, he studied by lamplight or by his fireplace light. He was a businessman that failed at business, became president of the United States, was assassinated while in office. You might figure him out by what I just said. But if I added that he freed the slaves while he was president, most of you that studied history would know exactly who I'm talking about. Why? Because that name is represented by all the things I just said. He was a tall, slim fellow. He failed at business, even failed running for political office several times. But he became president. He was assassinated while he was president. All of those things are truths that name immediately, when someone says Abraham Lincoln and you've studied history, you can identify all those factors. Why? Because they are what that name represents. All of us have family names. All of us identify with our family by our last name. If we go back a couple of generations, we start spreading that family tree out to other last names of families. Names have always been important because they identify people and families and entire generations. When we study the lineage of Christ, we go back and look at the family names all the way back to Adam, if you go to the book of Luke. Why? It's important because it represents something about that person. And when we start talking about God, we realize that it represents Him. When we use just that word, God. Now we can go to all the names that's listed in the Bible, and we'll look at a few of them. I gave you quite a few, and that's for your benefit, but we'll look at a few this morning. But when we talk about a name, down through time, the church has set forth creeds that identify what we mean as Christians when we say God. These are the things that we can think about when we say God. This is what identifies Him. If we go to the Westminster Catechism, there is but one living and true God. First of all, He's infinite. He is perfect. He is a pure spirit, invisible, no body parts. He has passions. He's immutable, immense, eternal. And I could go on through that entire catechism talking about the person of God, His character, and then talking about the work of God and the attributes of God. And whenever we say God, that's what we're representing. Quite a big list, actually, but all very important. Talking with a gentleman just this last week about the virgin birth and how some have tried to elevate Mary to an equal standing with God, or at least with Christ, making her able to do certain things, you know, forgive sins or whatever. And how that they have totally destroyed that whole relationship. And of course, the importance of the virgin birth. Well, on the other end of that, a lot of people, the virgin birth's not important. She was just a young maid and she had him naturally. He was her and Joseph's child and whatever. And of course, when you throw out the virgin birth, you make him just a man. So it's important that I understand when I say Jesus of Nazareth, that he was the only person ever or ever will be virgin born. He did not have an earthly father, period. That's important. That's an identification when you say the name Jesus of Nazareth, the person that's revealed in the Bible. That's the difference. And of course, when you talk about Jesus today, people have all kinds of ideals about Jesus, who he is and what he represents. And 90% of them probably aren't from the Bible. They're just man's imaginations. But when we say God, and see, we use, if you want to call that a generic term, God, we're talking about the God of the Bible. When we say Jesus, we're talking about Jesus of Nazareth, who is the Messiah, the Son of God, incarnate in human flesh, who's our Redeemer. When we say Holy Spirit or Holy Ghost sometimes, we're talking about the third person of the Godhead. We know basically what we're referring to, but God says, you be careful about using my name. Now, I just gave you three different names that represent the Godhead. And I gave you God, because that's the one we usually use. We don't say Jehovah, and we don't say Adonai, and we don't say the other words that come from the Bible. We just say God. And to us, that's sufficient. But when we use that name, when I speak that name, or when I use that name to identify with something, I need to understand God says, you be careful that you don't use my name vainly, in vanity, just frivolously, flippantly, because look at what that name represents. It represents the Creator, the Sovereign, the God who providentially is in control of all things. It represents the Almighty Being. I need to understand who I'm talking about. And of course, God's commandment to the Jew was very important. And so they figured out, they thought they figured out a way they could get around it. They would use another name that would identify God, and then they wouldn't have to worry about misusing Yahweh or Jehovah. So they came up with Adonai, and usually that's what they use for Lord. That represented God. But if they'd have thought for a minute, if that's what you're going to represent God with, that's a name for God. And when we go to the other languages in the world, whatever name they have that represents the God of the Bible, then that's the name they use for God. And he says, you don't use my name in vain. Don't use it as if it's just worthless or worth very little. Remember what it represents. Remember who it represents. And do not use it vainly. Now, I gave you some names there. Elohim is one that's very important. It is the plural name of God. It represents the entire Godhead. It's used over 2,000 times in the Bible. And of course, it starts off the Bible. In the beginning, God. And if you're reading it in the original language, it would be Elohim. In the beginning, the Godhead created the heavens and the earth. All of that hinges around the fact of the Christian God, the Trinity. God, Elohim. And we go to Psalm 19. It uses the same word when it's talking about that the glory of the creation reveals Elohim. It reveals the Godhead. Elyon, the strongest, strong one. Eloah, the strong one who sees. And if you follow Hagar there in Genesis 16, as she was in a very precarious situation, she made this statement, it's the God that sees me. The God that sees me even though I'm in the wilderness all by myself and don't know what to do. And as you have these names, of course, each one represents something about the person or the work of God. El Shaddai, the Almighty One. El Olam, the everlasting or the eternal God. And then the one that we see so much in our Bible, that's represented by a capital L-O-R-D, Adonai. This is the Master or the Lord. And this, of course, is used by for God and for Christ in the New Testament very much. The Lord, he is the Master, the one that we serve. We're the ones that we're the bond slaves to. And then the one that we're used to, Jehovah, the one that the Jews were very afraid to use because God said, don't misuse it, don't use it in vain, because I won't hold you guiltless if you do. They simply would not say it aloud. They would not just frivolously write it down. It was a very sacred, very holy name. I don't know the word to use for the height of holiness that they held this name to. So they simply used other words rather than saying that name. And like we use the statement God to represent God himself. But again, if we're going to use that name, that's the name for God, right? So I'm not to abuse it. I'm not to misuse it. I'm not to think of it frivolously or just associate it with something of little value. I need to understand this is the God of the Bible that I'm talking about. Even if I use just the word G-O-D, that's the one I'm talking about. It represents this high and lofty one that created me, redeemed me, and will take me to eternity, also will judge me one day. Now, the word Jehovah has many suffixes that they add to it. And of course, each one representing something God does. Jehovah Jireh, the Lord will provide. And the first time we see it here that I've given you, Genesis 22. And of course, Jehovah Jireh, Abraham, ready to offer his son on the altar. And as he has told those that went with him, the Lord will provide himself a sacrifice. And just as he's ready to take Isaac's life, the angel steals his hand and says, look behind you, and there's the ram in the bush. And that's what Abraham says. The name of the place is the place where God provided. The Lord will provide. And then you go down the list, and I won't go through all of those for the sake of time, but each one. We talk much about Psalm 23. The Lord is my shepherd, Jehovah Rohi. He is my shepherd, the Lord of the Sabbath, the Lord of hosts. Each of these, of course, representing something God does or something he is within his person, provides the peace, Jehovah Shalom, the God of peace, the God that provides peace, the God that is peace within himself. As we look at his name then, again going back to this truth that a name always represents who that person is. If we begin to describe one of you today, if we said certain things about your physical makeup, and then if we said certain things about your work or what you do or things that you do here at the church, after a while people would begin to say, oh, that's so-and-so, because they identify with that. Whenever we talk about God, what is the one word that comes to your mind immediately? And it'll vary, most likely. Some people, it'd be love, agape love, because he is the God of love. His very essence is love. Some might say light, meaning the one that reveals everything. That would be fine, because he is the God of light. He is the revelation of all there is to know. Some would say holy. The God that is thrice holy. His name is holiness. Everything about him represents purity and holiness at the nth degree, far above what we can describe, because we don't know what pure perfection is in our time. We can read about it or we can think about it, but do we really know how to describe it? I don't think so. But God is holy to that degree. So when I say God, I'm talking about a being that's holy beyond my ability to imagine. And when I say God, I think about one that can provide me ultimate safety, protection, security. Now, some would like to think that he would do that physically as well as spiritually, or the soul and body. And he can if he chooses. But we have to always remember, sometimes God allows the physical person here to die. But we need to always look at life like the three Hebrew children. If we go in the fire, Nebuchadnezzar, and we burn up, we want you to know that our God is able to save us if he chooses. And God proved that day that what they believed in was true, because they threw him in the fire and they didn't burn. Daniel would have said much the same thing when they put him in the lion's den. I want you to know that if God chooses, he can deliver me from the lion's den. But if he chooses not to, he's still the same God. He is my strong tower. He is my place of safety. And when I need help, he's where I run to. I find it amazing today that so many people run here and run there. And God has told us to get counsel. He's told us to go to those that we respect, and we should. But how many times we go there before we go to Him? He's the strong tower. He's ultimately my help. He's ultimately the one that's going to provide for me. As we sing the hymn at the beginning, when I learn to trust. I love the ropes course at the camp, especially the high log. I've never been up there and done what I tell them to always make sure the kids do. I think that thing's 60 feet, I believe it is, up in the air. And they put the harness on the kids, take them up there. And what they're supposed to do is walk across there to the middle. And then they turn loose and fall. And they have someone that is taking care of them on the ground that has their rope that holds them. They trust them. And that's the whole thing, is to trust. And we do this with the kids in Jamaica. We have a high porch there going into the kitchen, and we stand them up there, and we have the kids down here to catch them, and we have them to turn loose and fall. Hardest thing they ever did. We had Pastor Dalbert to do it, and I had to push him off because he kept trying to do this without letting go. And of course, the kids were all jeering at him because they had done their thing and were caught by their buddies. But it's a matter of trust. Do I trust Him enough to just cast myself on Him? When I say His name, is that what I think about? The God in whom I trust. The God that takes care of me in every situation. And then coming back to this sacredness. Jesus said, when you pray, say, Our Father, which art in heaven, hallowed be thy name. Now we say that word, but do we really understand what we're saying when we say that word? I am admitting, I'm acknowledging, I'm agreeing with, I'm confessing that I believe that His name is sacred beyond description. It is hallowed. And when you're around something sacred and hallowed, you act that way. When I say the name God, I recognize what it really represents. As I worked on this, I thought about when I was little, grandma and mom, even a few aunts, uncles. There was a code of law in the Hilton clan about if elders came in, you stood up. When you're at the table, kept your mouth shut except putting food in it. The elders talked. If they wanted to ask you something, they would, then you could answer, but that's it. You were the children. And of course, it's just the code, just manners. You asked for things, you didn't reach and grab them. And if you did, then when all was done, sometimes nothing be said at the meal, but after the meal, the head judge would say, I need to talk to you. Do you know how embarrassing it is for you to do that whenever we have company or whenever people are here? And you know, I'm going to help you remember so you won't ever do that again. And Dad had this remembering thing that, boy, once he applied that, you never forgot. But they taught us manners. They taught us table etiquette. They taught us how to act in front of other people. I didn't know for a long time, and of course, I was a grown man then, I actually had ladies that barked at me because I opened the door for them. Don't open the door for me. I can open it myself. I can't help myself. I was trained to do that. If a lady is there, or if just some old woman's there, I'm supposed to open the door for her. Even if you don't want me to open the door. Because to me, they're all ladies. But you see, even though we had the feminine revolution, it didn't change what I'd been trained. But we were taught that you reverence God. And Dad's wrath was probably the worst if he heard you use God's name when you weren't supposed to, because you don't use that name except in reverence. And I'm thankful for that. Now, does that mean we never did it? No, sadly, we learned very quickly that when you were angry, you could spout it off. But we knew that it was wrong because we've been taught that. And we had those manners when we went to church. Boy, I'll tell you what, and Dad had five boys, and all of them were boys. My daughter hates me to say, well, they're just boys. You know, that's supposed to clear them of all the mischievousness they've been into. Well, it didn't help us any either. When we went to church, you know, they lined us up on the pew, and as we got older, we thought we could slip out of that. We'd try to slip to the back. And you had to be just as good in the back as you did up there, because Dad had eyes all the way around. And it didn't matter what you were doing. He saw you for some, or else God talked to him directly. I'm not sure, but he knew what we were doing. But the thing is, we knew wherever you sat in church, with or without the parents, it was God's house. And that's why you respect it, because it's God's house, not because Dad said so. It's because it's God's house. But the name of God, we were just taught that. And you see, that name's supposed to be respected. Now, I put this other part in because we're in the church today. And God has said that he wants the name of Jesus to be used for God. It's to be the name that we worship by. When the name Jesus is brought forth, knees should bow, tongues should confess, glory should be given. Why? Because of who he is. He's God the Son incarnate in human flesh, the sacrifice for sin. All of that should be in play when I think about the name of Jesus. And it's in the name of Jesus that we are justified. 1 Corinthians 6:11, and such were some of you, but you're washed, you're sanctified, you're justified in the name of the Lord Jesus by the Spirit of God. When I pray, Jesus taught again and again, and the prayers we see in the scripture are in the name of Jesus. Why? That's the only way you get to the throne. The merit of the blood of Christ gets you salvation. The merit of the blood of Christ gets you access to the throne. The merit of the blood of Christ makes your worship acceptable to God. It is Christ, and it's the name of Christ that God listens for. God, these are the things I'm praying for. These are my burdens. These are the things that I'm asking that you might look into and take care of. And I ask you to do it, please, in Jesus' name. That means I'm asking Jesus to sign my petition that the Father might answer it. And I ask myself sometimes, is this what Jesus would pray if he were praying? Because I'm telling him to sign this when I say, in Jesus' name, Father, I want you to answer. Whenever we worship, we're worshiping in his name. Whenever we pray for the sick, we pray in Jesus' name.
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1: I'm meteorologist Mike Cox. It will be partly cloudy to mostly clear tonight. Now in the morning, there could be a stray rain shower moving through. We'll have a low of 68 degrees. Much of tomorrow should be partly to mostly sunny, but by Friday afternoon, showers and storms will be developing. We could see some strong storms tomorrow, so be aware of that. Enough sunshine, though, with a high of 91 for tomorrow afternoon. For Saturday, look for a mostly sunny day and highs to begin the weekend around 88 degrees.
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6: 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Today's Bible teacher is Chuck Missler, connecting the Bible to your life and the world around you. 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
7: Verse 24, for I say unto you that none of these men which were bidden shall taste of my supper. Now, so Jesus just forcing a direct understanding of this parable they made, that now Jesus suddenly is being very crisp because he's talking about his supper. None of those men which were bidden. And he's among these Pharisees on Shabbat. That's putting him through the thing. None of those men that which were bidden will taste of my supper. How do you think that went over? Notice how tactful he is here? This parable at the banquet, about another banquet, reinforced his previous teaching that he would abandon Jerusalem. This is, in effect, what he's saying. He is abandoning Jerusalem. He knows what's going to happen when that day comes. And he rides that donkey into Jerusalem. We're going to get all that in detail in Luke 19. He announces the purpose of all history. I would have gathered you as a hen gathered chickens. But you would not. He came to fulfill the promises that had been given since the Garden of Eden. And they turned him down. So now these things are hidden from your sight. Forever? No. Paul will tell us until the fullness of the Gentiles be come in. So this parable is going to be detailed out for us. We'll go into Luke 19. We'll go through all that. The people who originally had been offered a share of the kingdom had rejected it. Wow. So now the message was going out to others, including the Gentiles. And that's one of the reasons we have Luke's gospel. Because the other three gospel writers were Jewish. But this is really gets across the fact that this is going to go out far beyond just the people that had been initially promised it. Nothing is so important as accepting his offer of the kingdom. For one's entire destiny rests on his response to that offer. Jesus is offering us a kingdom. Now the irony here that underlies some of this, the concept of the kingdom is denied by most churches. The throne of David was promised to Mary in Acts chapter 1. The pivotal event in Acts chapter 15, the Council of Jerusalem. James quotes Amos 9:11, that the tabernacle of David is going to be reestablished. Not the Temple of Solomon, that's a different thing. The tabernacle of David, that's the palace of the king. There is a kingdom coming. It's a kingdom on the earth. Jesus is going to set up a kingdom on the earth. Daniel said, though, in fact, Nebuchadnezzar's dream in Daniel chapter 2 lays out five kingdoms. There were four laid out. And then after these, God will set up his own kingdom, a kingdom like those. It has geography, has a capital, it has subjects, and so on. And it's interesting that some of our modern theology tries to allegorize all of that, and thus misses the point. One's entire destiny rests upon the response to that offer. Isaiah 55:6, seek ye the Lord while he may be found. Call ye upon him while he is near. Proverbs 1, verse 21, because I have called, ye refused, I have stretched out my hand, and no man regarded. But ye have set at naught all my counsel, and would none of my reproof. I also will laugh at your calamity. I will mock when your fear cometh. That's God talking. When your fear cometh as desolation, and your destruction cometh as a whirlwind, and distress and anguish cometh upon you, then shall they call upon me, but I will not answer. They shall seek me early. Actually, earnestly is probably the word. But they shall not find me. See, there is a time when the door is closed. For they that hated knowledge and did not choose the fear of the Lord, they would none of my counsel. They despised all my reproof. Therefore shall they eat of the fruit of their own way and be filled with their own devices. For the turning away of the simple shall slay them, and the prosperity of fools shall destroy them. But whoso hearkeneth unto me shall dwell safely and shall be quiet from fear of evil. Proverbs chapter 1. Revelation, we love that book. How does it end near the end? Let's keep it in focus. Revelation 22, verse 17. And the Spirit and the bride say, come. And let him that heareth say, come. Let him that is athirst come. And whosoever will, let him take the water of life freely. That is so gracious, is so open. You don't want to be presumptuous. So we're moving into the next section is going to highlight the distinction between salvation and discipleship. We talked about the difference between salvation and reigning. Let's go a little simpler. Salvation and discipleship. I was at a men's conference this past weekend. Had a crowded group. How many of you guys are saved? And hundreds of guys raised their hand. I said, how many of you are called? Ooh. They weren't sure how to answer that. Many did, but many didn't. Salvation is available to all who will come by faith. It is based on what Jesus has done. Discipleship is for believers willing to pay the price.

learner, an apprentice, one who attaches himself to a teacher is the concept. It's used 264 times in the Gospels and Acts, which, by the way, is 24 times 11. I think the 24 is an interesting number. It's a whole another discussion. Discipleship, I think each one of us may face a Jerusalem, a place of rejection, a Gethsemane, an anguishing time of prayer, and a Golgotha, appointed for us in the will of God. Those things may lie ahead. Are you ready for that? Like our Savior, we too must set our face like a flint. That phrase comes up. Jesus set his mind, focus, on going to Jerusalem, knowing what was going to come. He wasn't caught by surprise. He knew in detail what was coming, and he went forward. Remember back in Luke 9, they did not receive him because his face was as though he would go to Jerusalem. They were upset about that. Way back there in 9. That leads you to verse 62. He that no man putting his hand to the plow and looking back is fit for the kingdom of God. That's in Luke 9. Isaiah 50, verse 7. For the Lord God will help me, therefore shall I not be confounded. Therefore have I set my face like a flint, and I know that I shall not be ashamed. Set my face like a flint. Do you do that? Are you committed to following Jesus wherever it may lead? Back to Luke 14, where we're going here. And there went great multitudes with him, and he turned and he said unto them, if any man come to me and hate not his father and mother and wife and children and brethren and sisters, yea, and his own life also, he cannot be my disciple. The word hate there is an unfortunate translation. What the language we need to apply is not antagonism, but just loving less than. In the English, it comes about comes out a little strange. If any man come to me and loves his father, mother, wife, children less than me, in other words, Jesus wants to be number one. That's what he's calling us for here. And whosoever doth not bear his cross and come after me cannot be my disciple. You know what surprised me about that verse? You and I hear that, it makes sense, we follow it, except wait a minute. This is Luke 14. Cross hasn't happened yet. That's coming. That's coming. Here he uses it as a metaphor right here already, well in advance of the event. And the cross was not a Jewish thing in the first place. They killed by stoning. That was a method invented by the Persians, widely adopted by the Romans. And of course, we see this from the vantage point of knowing history. But put yourself in Luke 14. This is all yet coming. Jesus said, whosoever doth not bear his cross and come after me cannot be my disciple. How interesting it is to use that idiom. That strikes me strange. And what does it mean to carry a cross? Are you carrying a cross? What cross are you carrying? What he's talking about here is a daily identification with Christ in shame, suffering, and surrender to God's will. That's what the metaphor is intended to convey right here. Daily identification with Christ's shame. That was a shameful death. It's suffering. It means death to self. Key phrase. You need to understand that. Death to self. Death to your own plans and ambitions. And a willingness to serve him as he directs. That's the whole package. That's the calling. That's the calling. You don't do that to get saved. It only applies if you're already saved. But are you called? In Romans, Paul says in Romans 8, and if children, then heirs, heirs of God, and joint heirs with Christ, if so be that we suffer with him. You're heirs with him, if so be that. So you need to be a participant, that we may also be glorified together. 2 Corinthians 1, 7, same idea. Our hope of you is steadfast, knowing that as ye are partakers of the sufferings, so shall ye be also of the consolation. The word partakers there is koinonos, by the way. That's what the word koinonia means, being a participant. Partakers, koinonos, partakers, partners, intimate companions. That's why we call our ministry Koinonia House. That's why the Institute is the Koinonia Institute. Participants. Jesus used three illustrations to dramatize that discipleship must include planning and sacrifice. That may surprise you.
So discipleship must

0: include planning and sacrifice. In Hebrews 3, verse 14, a different word is used, very similar concept, though. For we are made partakers of Christ if we hold the beginning of our confidence steadfast unto the end. Are you a partaker of Christ? The word partaker there is the word metakoi. That's one who shares in companion, comrade, partner in a work or office or dignity. Koinonos is the office. Metakoi is the guy that occupies that office. They're very similar. One's a little more directed, but in any case, for we are made partakers of Christ. Oops. Oops. There's a word there, if. There's a condition. Are you a partaker of Christ? Well, let's see, do you meet the condition? If we hold the beginning of our confidence steadfast unto the end. Oh, there's something in here about finishing the race that you started. Right? All the way to the end. If we hold the beginning of our confidence steadfast to the end. What is it that you must hold steadfast unto the end? Your faith, your commitment to Him. All the way through. That's not for your salvation. He did all of that. This is for your rewards, your inheritance. How do you become a metakoi? Well, my wife and I have written a book called what we call the Overcomer's Handbook, The Kingdom, Power, and the Glory. So that's our attempt to create a handbook of how you go about that. Let's move on. Verse 28, for which of you intending to build a tower sitteth not down first and counteth the cost, whether ye have sufficient to finish it? It may surprise you to see this in Christian literature. You know, planning is not an unchristian activity. Many people misunderstand Jesus in Matthew 6:34. Remember back in the Sermon on the Mount, Jesus says, take therefore no thought for the morrow, for the morrow shall take thought of the things of itself. Sufficient unto the day is the evil thereof. He's talking about worrying. He's talking about apprehensions. We are instructed to be anxious for nothing, but by prayer and supplication let your requests be made known to God. Philippians 4:6. But planning is simply the futurity of today's decision. You push certain buttons, you know what's going to happen. If you don't have a budget, you know you're going to be adrift. If you have your budget, travel. Planning is just the foundation of good stewardship. Planning is the futurity of today's. It's not forecasting the future. It is understanding the futurity of today's decisions. That's a big difference. Competent stewardship requires planning. That includes your spiritual life. Where are you going to be spiritually a year from now? Will it be where you've just drifted? Or will it be the result of undertaking a systematic study of the Word of God? That's a lifetime thing. It should be. Luke 14, verse 29. Lest haply after he hath laid the foundation and is not able to finish it, all that behold it will begin to mock him, saying, this man began to build and was not able to finish. He's talking about using the bridge or a tower as an idiom here. A metaphor. But none of these things move me. Oh, excuse me. Paul's talking in Acts 20:24. But none of these things move me, neither count I my life dear unto myself, so that I might finish my course with joy and the ministry which I have received of the Lord Jesus to testify the gospel of the grace of God. The goal was to finish well. For salvation, no. For his inheritance and rewards. Inheritance is a reward for faithfulness. There are aspects of your inheritance you can't lose, like your sonship, yes. But there are aspects of your inheritance that is a reward for faithfulness. And we need to understand that. And that's one of the errors many people, many people teach that everybody's going to be equal in heaven. I don't think so. A lot of parables just to the opposite. Where you stand. You know, the Chinese Christians really have a grasp on this. They believe we're in the kingdom of preparation. What we call the millennium, they call the kingdom of inheritance. And they believe the responsibilities and authorities there will derive from their faithfulness now. That's why they've embraced our book so strongly, because it conforms to the teachings of Dr. Timothy Lin, which is one of the primary influences in the Chinese theological world. Paul says to Timothy, his last letter to Timothy, by the way, he says, I have fought a good fight. I have finished my course. I have kept the faith. See, that's his confidence of his performance. He's not saved by his performance, but he's rewarded for his performance. We need to understand that. It was astonishing to me to see the tension that creates when you start talking about accountability. A lot of Christian and lots of pastors get very uptight about the subject. No, we're going to be held to accountability. Paul held himself. Anyway, Luke continues here in verse 31. Or what king, going to make war against another king, sends not down first and consulteth whether he's able with 10,000 to meet him that cometh against him with 20,000? You know, you do your sums, as the British would say, right? Or else while the other is yet away, a great way off, he sendeth an ambassage and desireth conditions of peace. For a country to gain her ends by force, she has to be strong. But to gain her ends by diplomacy, she has to be twice as strong. So likewise, whosoever he be of you that forsaketh not all that he hath, he cannot be my disciple. Jesus talking. Forsaking all that he had, that's the death of self thing. The principle of sacrifice is also important in the realm of discipleship. One must be willing to give up everything for Jesus. I won't ask for a show of hands. But think about it. Are you willing to give up everything for Jesus? Evangelist said, if you're not willing, are you willing to be made willing? And that changed the life of some very prominent people. Anyway, we're going here. G. Campbell Morgan sees the tower builder and the king as Jesus. He is the one that must count the cost and determine whether we are the kind of material he can use to build the church and the battle and battle the enemy. That's Morgan's twist on this. I don't quite see it that way, but I share that with you because it's an interesting point of view. He cannot get the job done with half-hearted followers who will not pay the price. Are you fully committed to Jesus? Don't answer me. Think about it, pray about it, and answer him. In verse 34, he brings up the term salt. Salt is good. But if the salt have lost its savor, wherewith shall it be seasoned? See, he had already said in the Sermon on the Mount, in Matthew chapter 5, you are the salt of the earth. What does that mean? What does it mean? You're the salt of the earth. What does that mean? Well, it can mean several things. Salt was a preservative. In that culture, in that chemistry, salt was the way you preserve things. Beef jerky and that sort of thing. Salt was a preservative. That's not all. Salt was a purifying agent. Are you a purifying agent? There's an incense that you should be, yeah. Salt also adds flavor to things, right? Sure. You have hash browns for breakfast without salt? I don't think so. Salt also makes people thirsty. And that's one compliment that people have given me from time to time, is that I make them thirsty for the Word of God. I love that. That's more important to me than teaching a specific point, is to engender an appetite for the Word of God, because that'll endure. The little tidbits you might learn from one of our studies, okay, that's fine. No, the real thing is to develop a passion for, an appetite for the Word of God. So we should be a preservative, we should be a purifying agent, separating the bad from the good, that sort of thing. We certainly, hopefully, we add flavor to things. Life is rich and full. It's certainly empty and vain without it. Verse 35, it is neither fit for the land nor yet for the dunghill, but men cast it out. He that hath ears to hear, let him hear. There's that interesting word, that interesting phrase. And that occurs seven times in the seven letters of seven churches, referring to the church. It occurs seven times throughout the Gospels, like this one, hinting at the church. It's a very interesting Czech phrase in my mind. The climax of Jesus' teaching here, salt is good only as long as it contains its characteristics of saltiness. The day that you don't have those characteristics, you're no longer salty anymore, except in name only. Okay, so for next session, I want you to study Luke chapter 15, the Gospel of Luke. We're in this whole session of just certain kinds of teaching. In chapter 16, we're going to undertake two very interesting things. One, the peculiar reference to the unjust steward. Jesus talks about a guy who cheated and points out how smart he was to cheat. Yeah, you're looking at me startled. Check it out. The unrighteous steward. He knew he was going to get fired, so he called his boss's creditors and said, or I should say, debtors, how much does my boss owe you? And he jockeys the books, so they won't owe him quite as much. So when he is fired, he'll have a place to land. That's cheating. That's wrong. It's unethical. And Jesus commends his wisdom. What on earth is Jesus teaching us to do there? So that's this very peculiar parable of the unjust steward, the unrighteous steward, I should say. But the other thing that we're going to discover in that chapter 16 is the most of what we think we know about the afterlife. Hell, Gehenna, like all that comes not from a parable. A lot of people think it's a parable. No, it's an actual person, has a name. So that's all coming forth. But we still have some distance to go. So with that, let's stand for a closing word of prayer. Jesus is teaching his disciples, not just discipleship, but also how to be operating in a rejecting world. I'm reminded of J. Vernon McGee's prediction, is that the true biblical believers will ultimately be driven underground, even here in America. No surprise, but even it was his perception that the attack against them will come from the denominational establishment. And it's interesting how we begin to see signs of that already. We're heading into a condition over the coming months and years of some serious upsets. Our economic predicament, our political predicament. And I think that an awful lot of people have no grasp of what's coming. And as they do get confronted with the changes that are afoot, they're going to be desperately looking for all kinds of answers. Are you going to be prepared to give them those answers? The biggest harvest for the kingdom in our lifetimes is on our near horizon. Are you ready for that? Are you prepared for the questions they're going to ask you? You're his ambassadors. You don't want to take his name in vain. You want to be prepared to represent him competently and faithfully. That's your challenge. That's by our hearts. Father, we thank you for the incredible salvation that you purchased for us. We thank you, Father, for the gift of your Son and the ability to impute his righteousness upon us. We thank you for that, Father. And yet, we also seek, Father, to be called as your disciple. We pray, Father, that you would illuminate to each of us precisely what it is that you would have of us in the days that remain. We pray, Father, that your Holy Spirit would instill in us a hunger, an appetite for your word, that we would just devour it, that we would just grow in grace and the knowledge of our coming King, that we would be effective ambassadors of his mission, his truths, and the extremes that you've gone to on our behalf. We pray, Father, that you would help us prepare. We pray, Father, that you would make clear to each of us the specific calling you have for each of us, that we might be more effective stewards of the opportunities that are forthcoming, that in all these things we might be more pleasing in your sight as we commit ourselves without any reservations at all into your hands. In the name of Yeshua, our coming King indeed. Amen.
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0: Meteorologist Mike Cox, it will be partly cloudy to mostly clear tonight. Now in the morning, there could be a stray rain shower moving through. We'll have a low of 68 degrees. Much of tomorrow should be partly to mostly sunny, but by Friday afternoon, showers and storms will be developing. We could see some strong storms tomorrow, so be aware of that. Enough sunshine, though, with a high of 91 for tomorrow afternoon. For Saturday, look for a mostly sunny day and highs to begin the weekend around 88 degrees. 91.5, the blessing.
1: With us are news. I'm Keith Peters in Washington. There's been another indication from President Trump that the Iran war may be ending.
2: The president has said a deal would be done quickly before. Why is this different?
3: Because they've taken a pounding. They've taken a pounding like very few people could take.
2: The president talked about the high price of oil and gas because of the closure of the Strait of Hormuz.
3: When oil comes down, everything else comes down. And most importantly, we have a deal that Iran will never have a nuclear weapon, which was the whole purpose of what we had to go through to get this.
2: He believes Iran's supreme leader has signed off on a deal. Ed Donahue, Washington.
1: Wall Street reacting in an extremely positive way to news a deal has reportedly been reached with Iran.
4: Investors seeing green, the Dow gaining more than 900 points on news President Trump is expected to sign a deal with Iran to end the war. The NASDAQ gaining 640 points, the S&P 500 gaining 127 points. Now, as for oil, U.S. crude futures falling almost 4% to $86.51 a barrel in extended trading.
1: Correspondent Laura Winters reporting. President Trump says he plans to nominate Jay Clayton, the U.S. Attorney for the Southern District of New York, and a former Securities and Exchange Commission chairman as Director of National Intelligence. Mr. Trump announced the nomination on social media Thursday amid pressure from Congress to name a permanent replacement for Tulsi Gabbard, who announced her resignation last month. Trump faced intense pushback over his decision to name Bill Pulte, head of the Federal Housing Finance Agency, as acting director. Once again on Wall Street, the Dow up by 929 points. The NASDAQ rose 640. This is SRN News.
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6: 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I'm Dr. James Dobson, and I'm thrilled that you've joined us.
7: Well, welcome to Family Talk, the broadcast division of the Dr. James Dobson Family Institute. I'm Roger Marsh. Question for you, when you're angry with your spouse, what do you do with that anger? Do you let it out right away? Do you hold it in? You know, most of us have been told that it's healthier just to get it all out. But is that really true? On today's edition of Family Talk, we're going to revisit one of Doctor's classic conversations with the late Gene Lush, a gifted counselor, family therapist, and a frequent guest, as I mentioned, here on Family Talk. Gene challenges the popular idea that venting anger is always the healthiest choice. Instead, she offers a biblical, practical approach to handling conflict in marriage before it does lasting damage. Here now is Dr. James Dobson to introduce his dear friend, Gene Lush, on today's edition of Family Talk.
6: I have the privilege today of letting our listeners hear from a friend who's already gone. She's in heaven. Her name was Gene Lush. And she was a gifted counselor and family therapist, and I had her on the program many times. What a great lady she was. Mm. She had such wisdom and such insight into family life. She authored many books, including Mothers and Sons and Women in Stress. And I had her on the program, as I said, many times. Today, we're going to roll back the clock to the 1980s. when Gene and I talked about the subject, diffusing anger in marriage. It's still good stuff after all those years, and I'm anxious for our friends to hear it. Let me just start with this question. In the late 60s and early 70s, all the schools of psychology, certainly all the secular schools of psychology, and most of the counseling programs were telling people that stored anger becomes hate. Therefore, never store it, ventilate it. And if you feel angry, lash out at the other person. And counseling programs were designed where they taught people to hit each other with what they called encounter bats, which were foamy-like things, slam the fist on the table and scream and curse and say mean things about your parents and so on. We came through a whole era of that. I never bought it. I know you never bought it. But that was the psychology of the 70s. Where are we now? How do you see anger, and when should it find expression?
8: I could never buy it because I very quickly found that it escalates itself into a vicious cycle that went on and on, because I think the more anger we're going to express in a way that attacks another, the more it'll generate.
6: Yeah.
8: Now, I feel that we have to find ways of expressing anger so it literally goes into the ground. Mm-hmm. You see what I mean? That doesn't become destructive to another person. I feel that many marriages are destroyed, you see, through these very theories. Too many people have come and gone through this, you see, in their marriages, and then we find that love goes out of the door. You know what I mean? There's a great deal of anger constantly expressed.
6: Yeah, if I could make an analogy, I think the psychologists of the early 60s thought of anger as a quantity. Let's say you have 10 ounces of anger. So let's open the valve and let's release 10 ounces of anger and let it run into the ground, and then you will have zero anger. But instead, the process of releasing that anger produced 20 ounces of anger. In other words, the very process of ventilating and of expressing it to the other person and screaming and and doing all that you do to let it go, it builds additional hostility and conflict. So it's not really a ventilation at all.
8: No, it isn't. And you see, we marriage cannot afford that. Because, you know, I've always felt that the love in a marriage has got to be guarded very carefully. And so I just don't think that great love can stand too much anger. It can stand some. But the trouble with anger is it escalates, you see, until it becomes destructive. And in no time it does. Because when one person expresses it, the other's only waiting their turn to hit back, you see, with more anger. And so it begins something that eventually people who once had great love for each other wake up one morning and find it's simply gone because it's really, really been destroyed.
6: All right, I'll play devil's advocate with you. I'm a woman. I worked 3 hours fixing a meal for my husband, and I had candles on the table, and I fixed the favorite thing that he wanted. He knew I was doing this, and he came walking in an hour and a half late. It was cold. The evening was ruined. I feel that he's disrespected me, and he could have at least picked up the phone and called me, and I am white hot with anger when he walks in. How can I keep from feeling that way? And if I feel that way, shouldn't I jolly well tell him about it?
8: I don't think you can keep from feeling that way. But when it comes to jolly well letting it out, then I'm going to say, hey, wait a minute. Let's see what we can do about this. Perhaps it would be better to wait and think, you know, think it over a little bit. And because if we do it right away, okay, so we'll take that point that the brute has disregarded all our feelings, and I don't feel loved, you see here. All right, when he walks in at that time, our tension is high, isn't it?
6: Yes.
8: And we're going to really let him have it. But the trouble is, at the height of the tension, we're going to bring something else in. So this is the kind of thing that we will do.
6: What do you mean? You'll remind him of the last time
8: he
6: did something dumb.
8: And I might say to him, well, this isn't the first time this happened. Then in no time I'm saying, you always do this to me. In fact, I remember right back in our honeymoon, you don't care about the way I feel. You see, in no time, when you start in while at the height of the tension, you're going to bring in a lot of other things.

0: The case.
1: You build a case, and in no time there are accusations hurled. All right, now supposing now I want to really guard my marriage. I am feeling mad, say. Now, I might decide at that time not to say anything until I've had a chance, you know, to really to think this over, because I don't want this to happen again, but I don't want to have a row right now. All right, now the first thing that I might do now, perhaps, is to call up a very, very close, supposing I have a very trusted close friend. This is, by the way, this is what I call debriefing. Now, this is one thing. We could meet a friend. I remember such a friend calling me up once many years ago about a situation where she was feeling mad about the whole family and really had walked out on. She had reason to be mad over, you know, over this. But instead of having it out with the family, she called me first and we sat down just for an hour and a half and you know, she talked over the situation. Now, the time she talked it over, the tensions were being loosened. They were flowing out. When the tensions now, in a sense, were let go, she was able to think of a good solution. And the time she got around, that was a few days later, and the solution really worked. That was sitting the whole family down and explaining logically what had happened to have made her feel. Now, she might say something like this, not, you don't care how I feel, you know what I mean? Mm-hmm. It's, I had a problem. You know, with the way things went last weekend, I found that everybody went out and I was left to do the full brunt of the work. And, you know, that isn't really the way a family can run. So, but when we've let some of the tensions out, then I think we can rationally handle the actual problem itself, you see, without all that buildup of tension. We're not likely to go back and call up all kinds of accusations. We're much
0: now,
1: more...
0: you're not suggesting that a woman keep to herself and to her friends her anger over a situation like that.
1: No,
0: but that
1: certainly
0: not. Ventilate first to a good friend and then confront the issue when she's under better control.
1: Some of the time. Now, I'm not saying always. This just happened and it worked beautifully because now this is a very dear, special, close friend, you see.
0: Your advice is controversial, isn't it?
1: Very controversial here.
0: I'm not sure that I know anyone else who is saying when you're angry, don't blow it off.
1: Wait a bit.
0: Wait a bit.
1: Can I go back to when I first learnt this lesson? And this was a crisis in my life. As I said, I came from a fantastically wonderful home. And now I'm going to tell you something kind of very special. I received a letter from my mother. And it was a letter which upset me because it was criticizing everything that I was doing, you know what I mean? Mm-hmm. Moaning about the kids' behavior. And two of my children were awfully lively when they were kids. And they were hard going. And sometimes I used to feel very hopeless about it, and I was having a hard time. But I got a letter from Mother, and it was just the most discouraging letter. Everything, you know, it seemed like I was doing was very wrong. Now, I was dreadfully upset by the letter, and in no time I got angry, really angry about what was said in that letter, because some of it wasn't even true to the facts. All right. Now, do I get on the phone and call Mother up and go for her, as it were, and tell her the way I'm feeling? Well, I'd begun to walk with the Lord in such a way that I knew the Lord didn't want me to do that. I went next door to my friend who was doing the washing, and I said, please, can you stop? I have to talk to you for a few minutes, you see. I talked it over. She didn't say anything back at all. She's a very wise girl. She didn't say anything. She just let me talk to her for a few minutes. So I began to wait, and I particularly read Psalm 37. You know, that really is a good woman's psalm because it says, hey,
0: fret
1: wait
0: not
1: a bit.
0: When other people do wrong.
1: Wait a bit, it says. And so I decided that I would not answer my mother at all. I would just wait until the Lord's time to deal with that. Mind you, I was still feeling very hurt and very angry, and I think I had every right, probably, to have called her up and told her how I feel. Oh, by the way, at the height of how I felt, I said, this is it. I will never see my mother again. You know, you get those feelings
0: sure
1: when you're first angry. Man, can you do damage when you're first angry? And so luckily, it was the Lord that held me from doing that. All right, I waited a little bit, and suddenly a sister said to me, oh dear, Mother is fretting. Mother says she wrote a letter to you and she's sure you'll be very angry. Well, I didn't do any more. Soon Mother called and she said, I'd like to come down and talk to you. Now, this is what happened. Mother had had some very great strains coming from other members of the family at that time. And mother didn't know how to handle it.

0: And me being a little, mother saw me as stronger than the others. So guess what? She took it out on me. Yeah. But it had nothing to do with the facts. And when mother explained, you know, what the facts really were and how badly she was felt, you know, feeling, to this day, I can only thank the Lord for keeping me from responding to my mother in anger. And I have never forgotten that. And so I can honestly say I do try to wait on the Lord about this business of anger. And over in my life, I'm so glad that God has held me from responding to the anger that I feel.
1: You could have picked up the phone and said things that would be remembered till her dying day, and yours.
0: And do you know that mother was having a heart attack? Mother had did have a bad heart, and it wasn't long after that she had to go back into the hospital for a rest. Can you imagine how I'd feel today if I had called up and told mother off for the pretty hard things that she had said? But the Lord stopped it, and slowly I debriefed that. And look, another thing, the longer you take over thinking about it, brings healing. Look, time does bring healing. You know, when we're angry over something or with somebody, it's always wise to wait a bit, because I don't think we're necessarily storing up anything that's going to hurt us, especially if we deal with it properly.
1: As a matter of fact, it's been discouraging to me to not be able to remember the details of what I was so angry over a few weeks ago. Have you ever gone back and said with your wife, you know, you remember that fight we had? What was that again? What had you done? And your partner says, well, you know, I don't remember, but boy, I was sure mad. All of that is gray, except for the highlights or the lowlights, the most significant moments. Mm-hmm. It's all a blur.
0: Yeah,
1: it's the contradiction between the intensity of feelings at the moment and these insignificance of things just a few weeks past.
0: Now, there's another thing that I think. Now, again, is it okay for me to refer to another experience?
1: Absolutely.
0: It seemed to me I learned by this experience. Now, this experience happened, I think, about the same time as one with my mother. This was an occasion in which another Christian friend was involved, and we had been very, very close. And all of a sudden, that friend felt that she had to tell me something about another member of my family that hurt me very much, you see. And I was terribly, terribly angry. I never remember at any time in my life feeling so angry with a friend that I had never had a crossword with up to this time. And because I think that our immediate response of anger builds up a tension, and the tension is striving toward discharge. Mm-hmm. Now, at that point, the kind of discharge is often destructive, because we sort of get discharge at that point of anger by hurting somebody. Mm-hmm. Now, this happened on a Friday night, and I think my husband was at the time away preaching, so I had no one to talk it over with. You see, I was alone with my children at the time. And I found next day I was so disturbed by the anger that I was feeling that I couldn't concentrate on anything. I was like a driven animal in a cage, you know what I mean? Trying this, trying that, and feeling vengeance and hate and all the yucky negative feelings that you can imagine was going through my mind. And by Sunday, I sent all the kids off early to Sunday school, and I knew that I could not touch my Bible at that time. I felt so angry. But I decided now that I would explore the verses in the Bible, everything I could find about anger in the Bible. And I particularly found parts, you know, that mean of, let's see, it's the 13th of Hebrews, 12th chapter of Romans, Psalm 37, many passages now here that talked about, if anger gets a hold, it becomes a root of bitterness and hurts other people. And I also learned that vengeance was mine, saith the Lord, and there were many passages on how you wait on the Lord. Now, at that time, I had no real teaching that taught me how to anger it, how to handle that anger. So I got down on my knees and I said, all right, Lord, I will do everything in your word that you've said to do. And, of course, I found plenty of instructions. Wait on the Lord, return good for evil, vengeance is mine, saith the Lord. And it suddenly dawned on me, now, by the way, now I can give a name to it, but I didn't. I released my right to have that anger to the Lord. On my knees, I said, all right, Lord, I give it to you. Mm-hmm. I can't help the way I feel, but I give you the resolution of this. You see, I won't do anything now. I'm not going to do a thing. I'm going to give it over to you. Now, that was about on a Sunday. I was able to continue my work that day.

0: It was so interesting because Monday I found I did quite a lot of work. I still felt pretty mad, but it was ebbing. It was ebbing. And I had a feeling the Lord was going to undertake. Now, a very strange thing happened. When that girl got home, her husband said, "What'd you go all the way up to Jean's for?" And she said, "Oh, I thought she really ought to know about these things that are going on, the kind of rumours." He said to her, "You little fool," is what he said. "Those things are not true." He told her then how they came. There was no truth in what the girl had believed. And he said, "Oh, I'm so upset with you for doing that." He said, "You better get on that phone. You better get a hold of her." You know. Mm. Now, the strange part was, never had I been so angry with anybody in my life as I was at that time. By the Tuesday night, when my friend called and she said, "Oh, how can I ever put this right? I find now what I said to you wasn't true." But the funny thing was, I said, "Oh, forget it. Just not bother with it." But, you know, the Lord had done that. Mm-hmm. See, by releasing my anger to the Lord truly took it out. We went on with our work tremendously, and it was gone. Hmm. Now, this is for the Christian.
1: Jean, let's talk about other things for the Christian and the non-Christian. I suppose this would work in both contexts, but not only can you ventilate anger by talking to a friend and waiting, what about exercise as a debriefing or a reduction of tension?
0: I call that defusing. Now, there comes a time when we're really mad, you know, here and now. We're feeling kind of vicious with all the tension, that we can really translate that into action. This is the time to clean the basement out, clean the garage out, go prune those prickly roses, go dig the garden. And when I'm with groups and dealing with this, it's fun to hear the different ways. Women know how to diffuse very often. And the things they say, a lot of them, of course, say they just go shopping. And they walk round and round until some of this has ebbed out. And so women have learned many ways, I think, already to deal with this. But debriefing, I call more talking it out or doing something creative. A woman may play the piano. By the way, I don't despise listening to TV either at this time. I think often we vicariously identify with characters on the TV that may be doing something aggressive. It's almost like we transfer our anger harmlessly to somebody else who's acting it out for us. And so I sometimes think that TV has some uses, very great uses there. And I think men who, you know, watching the sports and the cops and robbers, have you ever watched a man watching sport? He leaves his seat, he sometimes jumps into the air, and you can see men diffusing, you know what I mean, as they watch sport. And they are clenching their fists, they're moving with it. You see, they are literally letting go tensions built up during the day vicariously, sometimes as they watch, well, healthy competitive aggression in others.
1: We know men are more aggressive than women, generally speaking. That's a generalization, but
0: yes,
1: that tends to be true. Are women more or less angry than men?
0: Huh, now that's a difficult one for me to even guess at. I think that women have a longer time lag over a lot of things than men do. Like, a man can make up his mind, and the funny part is his emotions tend to come quickly in behind the decision. But I think with often the woman makes a decision, but the emotions don't come into line that fast. I've often called it, there's an emotional time lag, you see, that operates, I think, with women.
1: I'll probably get chewed up for saying this, but it's happened before, so I'll cope with it. I don't know whether men or women have a greater anger. I don't know in which sex there's the greatest anger. But I do firmly believe that there is more anger at the mate on the part of women than there is on the part of men. Mm-hmm. I believe women are more angry at their husbands than their husbands are at their wives. Husband's anger may be directed at his boss or his competitor or as someone outside the home. But when it comes into the domestic situation, it seems to me what a man most wants from his home is tranquility. He wants to come home to a tranquil home. Mm. He wants the kids under control. He wants them clean. He wants the house reasonably straight. And he wants the washing machine working. And he wants his wife happy. And often he comes home instead to a very angry wife.
0: Yes. I think I'm going to go along with that, too. And I think that often women hold over, perhaps, anger a little longer. As I've watched people getting over affairs, particularly, I think, you know, I've seen sometimes men deal with it faster than women and put it behind them. Mm-hmm.

0: Where women take a long time, perhaps, you know, to get over the same kind of hurt in their mate. So maybe I would, you know, really go along with that.
1: Let me try to summarize what you've been saying, and you tell me whether I've done it correctly. Your message, in essence, is that instead of doing what your impulse first tells you to do, which is to pull up every dirty, nasty, mean thing you can think of and hurl it in anger at your partner when he has offended you or she has offended you, you are suggesting that they take a few moments or maybe a day or two to work through that anger and then come back to that person and deal with the issue. You are not saying they should ignore the issue and let it be accumulated.
0: No, I'm not at all. I am saying, though, it needs time. Look, I think hurling anger, again, is a luxury you can't afford in a marriage. Oh, yes, it brings immediate catharsis, perhaps. But you're going to have something bitter there to deal with that goes on and on and on. And so it does not pay in the long run. And so I feel that people have got to regard love as a tender, fragile thing that has to be guarded all the time. And it can't handle anger or very little of it, is the way I feel about it now. I don't think love is a tough, eternal thing at all between a man and a woman. And this is why I say, hey, husband
1: and wife, be careful how you use your anger.
0: Be careful how you use your anger. And above all things, your marriage isn't the place to vent all that anger, even though your other spouse has upset you. And that's the way I feel about it, very strongly.
1: Jean, thanks for being our guest again.
2: 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And Jean Lush's wisdom reminds us that guarding our marriages sometimes means guarding our tongues first. 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The work of bringing biblical truth into homes all across America is a mission worth investing in. 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P.O. Box 39000, Colorado Springs, Colorado 80949. 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
3: There are thousands of financial books out there, yet overall our personal finances are in pretty bad shape. 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All the really good advice is really nothing new at all. In fact, some of the best financial advice goes back thousands of years. There's a simple but dramatic piece of advice in Proverbs 6 in the Bible. It says, "Go to the ant and consider its ways and be wise. It stores its provisions in the summer and gathers its food for the harvest." Now, that is financial advice from the Bible that can turn your life around. Our consumer-driven society obsesses about ways to spend money. But the Bible says, like the ants, we should instead focus on ways to save money. A lesson we can learn from the ants. The point is, we don't need more financial advice. We simply need to apply the old-fashioned advice that's been around for years, or even millennia. An aggressive, consistent savings plan will transform your finances. 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
1: Our meteorologist Mike Cox, it will be partly cloudy to mostly clear tonight. Now in the morning, there could be a stray rain shower moving through. We'll have a low of 68 degrees. Much of tomorrow should be partly to mostly sunny, but by Friday afternoon, showers and storms will be developing. We could see some strong storms tomorrow, so be aware of that. Enough sunshine, though, with a high of 91 for tomorrow afternoon. For Saturday, look for a mostly sunny day, and highs to begin the weekend around 88 degrees.
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8: Welcome to today's edition of the Baptist Bible Hour, a daily program proclaiming the sovereign grace of God. My name is James Kenneth. Thank you for joining us. Welcome once again to the Baptist Bible Hour. On today's program, Lasser Bradley Jr. brings the first portion of a message titled A Psalm for the Seasons of Life, based on Psalm 71. As David reflects upon the Lord's dealings throughout his life, he bears witness to God's faithfulness from his earliest days. In this message, we consider how God teaches, guides, and preserves his people through every season of life, beginning in youth and continuing through all the years that follow. Lasser Bradley Jr. will bring today's message right after the following song.

Turn with me to Psalm 71. We read Psalm 71, beginning with the first verse. In thee, O Lord, do I put my trust. Let me never be put to confusion. Deliver me in thy righteousness, and cause me to escape. Incline thine ear unto me, and save me. Be thou my strong habitation, whereunto I may continually resort. Thou hast given commandment to save me, for thou art my rock and my fortress. Deliver me, O my God, out of the hand of the wicked, out of the hand of the unrighteous and cruel man. For thou art my hope, O Lord God, thou art my trust from my youth. By thee have I been holden up from the womb. Thou art he that took me out of my mother's bowels. My praise shall be continually of thee. I was a wonder unto many, but thou art my strong refuge. Let my mouth be filled with thy praise and with thy honor all the day. Cast me not off in the time of old age. Forsake me not when my strength faileth. For mine enemies speak against me, and they that lay wait for my soul take counsel together, saying, God hath forsaken him. Persecute and take him, for there is none to deliver him. O God, be not far from me. O my God, make haste for my help. Let them be confounded and consumed that are adversaries to my soul. Let them be covered with reproach and dishonor that seek my hurt. But I will hope continually and will yet praise thee more and more. My mouth shall show forth thy righteousness and thy salvation all the day, for I know not the numbers thereof. I will go in the strength of the Lord. I will make mention of thy righteousness, even of thine only. O God, thou hast taught me from my youth, and hitherto have I declared thy wondrous works. Now also, when I am old and gray-headed, O God, forsake me not until I have showed thy strength unto this generation and thy power to everyone that is to come. Thy righteousness also, O God, is very high. Who hast done great things, O God, who is like unto thee? Thou which hast showed me great and sore trouble shall quicken me again and shall bring me up again from the depths of the earth. Thou shalt increase my greatness and comfort me on every side. I will also praise thee with the psaltery, even thy truth, O my God. Unto thee will I sing with the harp, O thou Holy One of Israel. My lips shall greatly rejoice when I sing unto thee, and my soul, which thou hast redeemed. My tongue also shall talk of thy righteousness all the day long. For they are confounded, for they are brought unto shame that seek my hurt. I first had thought that the title of my message on this psalm would be a psalm for old age, because David is anticipating old age and asking that the Lord would not forsake him when that season of his life arrived. But the more I looked at it, I saw that there was a lot of reference to the days of his youth. He probably was middle age when he was writing it. And indeed, he was looking on to the time of old age. So I've decided to make the subject of the message a psalm for the seasons of life. First, we notice in verse 6,

not just from the day of his birth, but even from the time that he was formed in his mother's womb. There's a lot to be learned from these biblical expressions. Certainly reveals the erroneous thinking that's prevalent among many in our time. It reveals that God forms one in the womb. And so from the very moment of conception, it is a real life, a real person. Psalm 139, verse 13. For thou hast possessed my reins, thou hast covered me in my mother's womb. I will praise thee, for I am fearfully and wonderfully made. Marvelous are thy works, and that my soul knoweth right well. My substance was not hid from thee when I was made in secret and curiously wrought in the lowest parts of the earth. Thine eyes did see my substance, yet being imperfect, and in thy book all my members were written, which in continuance were fashioned as yet there was none of them. David acknowledges that God is the giver of life, and God was fashioning him even while in his mother's womb. We look at the 22nd Psalm, verses 9 and 10. But thou art he that took me out of the womb. Thou didst make me hope while I was upon my mother's breast. I was cast upon thee from the womb. Thou art my God from my mother's belly. You see, an understanding of these principles gives one an entirely different outlook on life. If one fails to recognize that God is the sovereign creator, that God is the giver of life, then there's going to be little thought about any obligation to him or any expression of gratitude for his abundant mercies. But David sees that God was involved even while in his mother's womb, that God was involved in delivering him from the womb, and that he was cast upon God even at that very moment. This says, God has been my God all of my life, and even before I was delivered into the world. God was forming me, watching over me, caring for me, has been gracious to me. And then he says, God has been my teacher. He has taught me from my youth. Of course, God is the greatest of teachers. If God teaches us, then we're well taught. If God teaches us, the result will be that we're going to glorify his name and honor him, understanding more of his majesty and greatness and power. God is described as being our Father, and as a loving Father, he is a patient teacher. Psalm 103, verse 13 says, like as a father pitieth his children, so the Lord pitieth them that fear him. For he knoweth our frame, he remembereth that we are dust. Parents can sometimes become a little exasperated when they're trying to teach their children something and the children are not giving it their full attention and effort. And you go over the same subject matter time and time again and think, will they ever get it? Then you can begin to lose patience. But aren't you glad that God is patient with you? How many times has he had to teach you the same lesson? How many times when the rod of chastisement has been put upon you, have you said, Lord, you've gotten my attention. I get it. I hear what you're saying. And then as soon as the rod was lifted, as soon as the difficulties were passed, you went back business as usual. You didn't learn the lesson very well. You only learned it for a moment. How patient is the Lord

0: come back to us again. Say, I still love you. I still care for you. You're my child. I'm not going to defend your failings. I'm not going to excuse your sin. But I do remember your frame. You are but dust. And I'm going to come back and teach you that same lesson one more time. Yes, God is the greatest of teachers. How gracious he is, really, to teach us. You think that the sovereign who rules on the throne of heaven, the one who spoke and brought this earth into existence, the one who reigns over all, would take time, as we might thus express it, not that God is limited by time as we are, but to take time to teach us? A person might be highly honored if there was some well-known scholar in a particular field in which they had interests, and this teacher says, I'll take my time to teach you. This is not just an ordinary teacher. This is not just someone that you found at the head of the classroom when you went to the university. This is someone of great recognition. You'd say, what an honor that I've been able to sit under the guidance of this teacher. But to think about it, the God of heaven teaching you, picking you out, saying of all the millions of people on the earth, I agree to teach you. How we ought to be grateful that God is so loving and kind and so merciful to us and so interested in us that he agrees to teach us and that he's patient as he teaches. He teaches us because he loves us. Hebrews chapter 12 says, whom the Lord loveth, he chasteneth, and every son whom he receiveth. And if he be without chastisement, whoever all the partakers, then you're bastards and not sons. Why is he teaching you? Because he loves you. We sometimes go kicking and screaming and resisting all the things that God would teach us. There's a stubborn streak in all of us. Some people seem to be a little more gifted with that than others, but if the truth were known, there's an element of that in all of us. But the Lord comes back, says, I'm going to break your stubborn will. Sometimes it's a painful process, but he loves us so much he's going to make something out of us. He's going to wean us from the world. He's going to conform us to his image. He's going to sanctify us. He's going to draw us closer to him in our daily walk. And so he condescends to teach us. And in the process, God uses others to teach us. David referred to his own mother as being the handmaid of God. So he is saying, my mother is a servant of God, a child of God. And no doubt his mother taught him. His father, Jesse, was a godly man. And his father, no doubt, taught him. We're made to think of Timothy, who was taught by both his mother and his grandmother. Taught him the scriptures. He had known the scriptures from the time he was a child, which were able to make him wise unto salvation. This matter of teaching is one of tremendous importance. When we've been talking about that recently, and I don't think we can overemphasize it. The need for parents to be diligent, earnestly teaching their children, bringing them up in the nurture and admonition of the Lord. And when we see that reference in Timothy's life, that it was not only his mother, it was his grandmother, then mothers and fathers and grandmothers and grandfathers and uncles and aunts and friends in Christ can all fill a role teaching, giving guidance. Not only was David taught by his mother and his father, he, without question, must have been taught by Samuel, the prophet of God, who had anointed him as king. Charles Spurgeon said, "Your teacher can only get at your ear, but God gets at the heart." And so we can be thankful that while God uses others to teach us, that ultimately it's his work in our hearts to prepare us, make us attentive to the things that are being taught. David, having been taught by his mother and his father and the prophets of God, was familiar with the scripture, no doubt taught from the scripture that was available to him at that time. And so in Psalm 119, as he talks about the value of the word of God, he says in the 9th verse, "Wherewithal shall a young man cleanse his way? By taking heed thereto according to thy word." How is it that a young man is going to receive the proper guidance? How is it that he's going to cleanse his way, not being overcome by passion and sin and lust and worldliness? He's got to take heed to his way. He's got to recognize there is a challenge, there is a problem. My flesh is weak and the temptations are many, but I've got to take heed thereto according to thy word. The word of God is of such tremendous value, and it is that which is used in the lives of the Lord's people, giving them guidance. He says in the 11th verse, "Thy word have I hid in mine heart that I might not sin against thee." Oh, what a tremendous benefit to memorize scripture. The Spirit of God may then bring it to your mind at a moment of temptation. "Thy word have I hid in my heart for what purpose? That I might not sin, that I might overcome temptation, that I might live in a godly way." And then in verse 15, he says, "I will meditate in thy precepts and have respect unto thy ways. I will delight myself in thy statutes. I will not forget thy word." Not only am I going to recognize that I must cleanse my way according to the word, that I must hide thy word in my heart that I might not sin, but I'm going to meditate on thy precepts. I'm going to give thought to it. I'm not going to just rush through it. I'm not going to just have it by rote memory, but I'm going to give attention to what it says. "I will delight myself in thy statutes." And then in verse 33, he says, "Teach me, O Lord, the way of thy statutes, and I shall keep it unto the end. Give me understanding, and I shall keep thy law. Yea, I shall observe it with my whole heart." What a wonderful attitude, willing to be taught. So often today we see that there are those who are unwilling to receive the message of God's word. Some have the prideful attitude that I have progressed so in my understanding, I have gained such heights in my intellectual pursuits, I've gone so far in my formal education that you can't teach me anything. I feel like they have far surpassed the inspired word of God. But David is saying, "Teach me. Teach me thy statutes, Lord. I want to learn. I'm willing to learn." How is it with you today? Are you willing to learn? Do you want to be taught? Not only was David taught directly by the Lord, not only was he taught by his teachers, not only was he taught the word of God, no doubt he was taught by divine providence. Surely he learned much, but as a young man, he's out there tending his father's sheep. And on one occasion, there is a bear that comes out of the woods to devour the flock, and on another occasion, a lion. And he kills both of them with his own hands. What an amazing victory. Surely he learned something there. He learned that by God's enabling grace, I can do something that I could not do by myself. He learned that when the enemy approaches, we must not run. He learned something in this first conquest in the days of his youth. And no doubt that prepared him for that great victory that he enjoyed when he heard Goliath ridiculing the armies of the Most High God. King Saul had been unwilling to accept his challenge. None of the brave soldiers of the Israelite army were willing to go and stand against this giant. And here comes David, the young shepherd lad, and says, "I'll go." That seemed to be an absurdity. How can this young man stand at all against this giant? He'll be destroyed in a moment. And finally, Saul said, "Well, if you're going to go, put my armor on." David said, "I had no experience with your armor." See, he'd already learned something by divine providence back here when he killed the lion and the bear. He didn't have Saul's armor back there, but he had God's grace and God's power to enable him. So he goes saying, "The battle is the Lord's." That's such a basic, simple declaration, but one that's so powerful. Isn't it one that we have to be reminded of repeatedly? Are there not times that you try to take the battle into your own hands, and have you not often complicated it because you said, "I'm going to fix this on my timetable and in my way," and you got in the flesh, and you made it much worse? David said, "The battle is the Lord's." Wasn't going in the name of Saul's armor, wasn't going in any pretended strength that he claimed to have. He was going in spite of the ridicule of his brothers that said, "You've just come out here to spy out the battle. You know, what's this all about anyway?" He goes because he was concerned for the glory of God. This man, this uncircumcised Philistine, had challenged the armies of the Most High God. And David was willing to stand up and be counted and courageously goes out and faces this great adversary. And with just one stone from the sling, the giant is struck in the forehead, falls to the ground, and David takes the giant's own sword and cuts his head off. What a victory! And the Philistines fled. But you see, that wasn't his first battle. He already learned something back there before. David learned by the providences of God.
1: And we'll need to stop there today in this message from Lasere Bradley Jr. titled, "A Psalm for the Seasons of Life 1. This is the first of two messages with that title, as Lasere will take us through Psalm 71 and consider this theme. In our message today, we've seen that God is a patient and faithful teacher, using his word, his servants, and the providence of life to instruct his people. Like David, we are reminded that the Lord has been our help from the very beginning, and that every season of life provides opportunities to learn more of his grace. Join us next time as we continue this message and consider some of the lessons David learned through triumphs, trials, friendships, failures, and seasons of testing. Thank you so much for listening today. I pray that the message has enriched your life. Be sure to listen again next time to another message of God's sovereign grace. And until then, may the Lord richly bless you and keep you, and make his face shine upon you and give you peace.

Romans chapter 8. There we want to begin reading with verse 14. I want you to read along with me today. Romans chapter 8 and verse 14. Preaching revival meeting not too many months ago. And I said, I want you to stand and open your Bibles. And I asked the wrong question. I said, how many Bibles are here today? And do you believe this? The pastor had a New Testament. No one else had a Bible in the church. I was the only one that had a complete copy of the Word of God, Genesis through the Revelation. I could have preached on anything I wanted to that night. Of course, I wanted to preach from the Bible, and I did. But I'm excited about folk bringing their Bibles to church. Romans chapter 8 and verse 14. Read along with me. For as many as are led by the Spirit of God, they are the sons of God. For ye have not received the spirit of bondage again to fear, but ye have received the spirit of adoption, whereby we cry, Abba, Father. The Spirit itself beareth witness with our spirit that we are the children of God. And if children, then heirs, heirs of God, and joint heirs with Christ. If so be that we suffer with him, that we may also glorify together. That we may be also glorified together. Now, I want you to underline this phrase in verse 17. And if children, then heirs. If children, then heirs. You may be seated. The 8th chapter of the book of Romans is regarded by Bible students as an Edenic paradise. For in it we find all of the delights that are to be found anywhere else in the Bible. If I could just have one chapter to preach from for the rest of my life, if I was told you're going to just have one chapter that you can preach from, just one, I would readily choose Romans chapter 8. Every line, and I've read it hundreds of times, every line provides a text. This is like a mine that has inexhaustible ore. You could mine it and drill it and mine it and drill it. And throughout a lifetime, yea, many lifetimes, you'd never pull out all the nuggets that are to be found there. Now, the preceding chapters in Romans speak of redemption's price, being therefore justified by faith. These chapters talk about the price of redemption. But chapter 8 speaks of redemption's power and its privilege. It begins with no condemnation. Would you read that? There is therefore now no condemnation, no judgment, no wrath awaiting us to them that are in Christ Jesus. And it ends with no separation. Would you look at that? Who shall separate us, verse 35, from the love of Christ? And if there is no condemnation and no separation and everything else in between, Romans chapter 8 is a seedbed where the fertile soil of the grace of God can bring forth a bountiful harvest. And I hope the same will be true today. Now, there is a progression in our text from son to child. Do you see that? And from child to heir. Do you see that? And from heir to joint heir. Joint heirship with the eldest son, Jesus Christ. So notice verse 17, if children, then heirs. Now the challenge is issued us. If we can show sonship, then we can share heirship. If we can show that we're saved, then we can show that we're secure. If we can show that we're born again, then we can show that we have the benefits and blessings of God awaiting us as heirs of God and joint heirs with Christ. Now, what is an heir? An heir is someone who will inherit the estate of his father. That's what an heir is. Heirship means that we are looking forward, looking toward the time when all the blessings, all the benefits, all the wealth, all the wisdom of the Father will be ours. We have that privilege as heirs. Now, let me show you three very simple things for the message today. Look at the basis of heirship, if you will. If children, do you have that underlined in verse 17? If children, heirship does not come from natural creation. It does not say if creatures, then heirs. Now, I believe in creation. I have never thought that anyone, except my biology professor in college, evolved. I've thought everyone else was created. He stood behind a podium. His ears were folded forward rather than backward. His lips were rolled. His nose was
a turn-up job. He looked like he could inhale a stalk of bananas, and I often thought when he taught the subject of evolution, he did evolve. He's the only one I've ever seen that I thought did. By the way, he's dead now. If he didn't change his opinion of evolution and the God of creation, I know where he is now, and he could have had salvation. Even though he looked the part of evolution, he could have had salvation if he'd have believed in creation. But we're not heirs because of natural creation. It's not creatures then heirs. And it is neither heirship from meritorious service. It doesn't say,

If what? If children, say children, not if creatures, not if servants, not if baptized, not if circumcised, not if doing the best you can, but if children are being born again by the Spirit of God is our one and only ground of heirship. We must ask the question. We must inquire, am I a child of God? I think it's the greatest question ever been faced. I think it's the greatest issue facing the church today. I think the question of whether or not we've been hoodwinked and duped into superstition, whether or not we just lined up, signed up, and jined up, or whether or not we're children of God, I think is the most important subject that you and I could ever deal with. Will we inquire, am I a child? Well, have you been born again? John chapter 3, turn with me in your Bible. John chapter 3 and verse 3, very startling statement that Jesus makes to a religious man. He said, verily, verily, I say unto thee, except a man be born again. Do you hear that? Born again. That means born from above. That means man was born wrong physically. Man must be born right spiritually. Born again. He cannot see the kingdom of God. Have we been born again? Have we? Think about it. Have you been born again? Or did you just under some emotional impulse, some moment, some pressure, some expectancy from someone else for you to do something? Did you just walk down an aisle, shake a preacher's hand, line up, sign up, and join up? If you did, you're not children, because only born ones are children. I hate to have to say this, but I have had so many people come out of darkness and confusion and testify to what I'm trying to get you to see, that they were duped and even stooped into a religious experience that did not make contact with deity. Ladies and gentlemen, the key to our knowledge today ought to be, do I know I've been born again? We ought to be able to stand on the street corner and sing, I know, there's no doubt about it. He lives in my heart, and I'm going to shout it. I know my sins are forgiven, and I'm on my way to a place called heaven. Why? I've been born again, not of corruptible seed, but of incorruptible, which liveth and abideth forever. Will you ask yourself that question? Have I been born again? Will you ask yourself this question? Have I the spirit of adoption? In Galatians chapter 4, turn there with me, if you will. Galatians chapter 4, verse 5 and 6. To redeem them that were under the law, that we might receive the adoption of sons. Now we're talking about heirship. If children, then heirs. And because ye are sons, God hath sent forth the Spirit of His Son into our hearts, crying, Abba, Father. Abba, Father. The Spirit of adoption resides in us, and we call God our Father. Why? Because we are His children. And if children, then heirs. Have we the Spirit of adoption? Will you ask this question? Are we fashioned in the likeness of God? Colossians chapter 3. Turn there with me. Colossians chapter 3. I don't hear anyone turning but me. Colossians chapter 3 and verse 10. Listen to it carefully. And have put on the new man, which is renewed in knowledge after the image of Him that created him. Am I taking on? Am I being fashioned in the likeness of God? We're talking about children, heirship. I saw a lady the other day in Elizabethan. She walked up to me and extended her hand and said, hello, Montgomery. I don't know which one, but I know you're a Montgomery. And I said, how do you know that? She said, you look more like your daddy every day. Wonder why? Because he's my daddy. Amen? Someone said, I look more like my big brother Larry every day. You know why? Because my big brother Larry looks more like my daddy every day. We're all being fashioned into the same feature. Listen, that's what Christian needs to be. He needs to be fashioned after the likeness of God. If you are not more like Jesus Christ this year than you were last year, there's something lacking in your experience. Listen, have you asked yourself the question, have we believed on Jesus? John chapter 1 and verse 12, but as many as received Him, to them gave He power to become the sons of God, even to them that believe on His name. Now listen to it. Not prophets, not preachers, not apostles, not educated, not influential, not powerful, but children. And if children, then heirs. Can you stand today and sing, I'm a child of the King? I'm a child of the King. With Jesus my Savior, I'm a child of the King. The basis of heirship is if children. Then notice secondly, the benefits of heirship.
we're adding.

0: heirs of God. Heirs of God. I was on a plane one day and a lady said, "Are you comfortable?" I said, "Yes." She said, have you flown much?" And I said, "Quite a bit." She said, "Are you afraid of airplanes?" And I said, "No." She said, "What do you know about this airline?" I kind of looked over at her and grinned and said, "I know my father owns it." She said, "You're kidding." I said, "No, I wouldn't kid about owning an airline. I mean, I might kid about owning a poodle dog, but I wouldn't kid about owning an airline." And she said, "Your father owns this airline?" I said, "Sure does." And I said, "You know that airport we just left?" She said, "He owns it too." And I said, "You know the one we're going to if we get there?" And I slowed down when I said, "If we get there." I said, "He owns it too." And she said, "Who is your father?" I said, "His name is Jehovah. He's the God of the universe. He's the one that made us." She said, "Oh, you're talking about God." I said, "He's my father." Hey, can you say God is my father? If you can say God is my father, and I didn't say creator, I said father. If you can say God is my father, then you are an heir of God. And everything that God has, you're an heir to that. My father is rich in houses and lands. He holdeth the wealth of the world in his hands of rubies and diamonds, of silver and gold. His coffers are full. He has riches untold. And the devil has us working our fingers to the bone to get what God wants to give us as an heir. How sad, how startling, how debasing of our mentality that we would work our lives away to get something that we can hold on to when God wants to give it to us for eternity. Oh, that doesn't make sense, does it? But the benefits of heirship. The magnitude of this statement is overwhelming. Heirs of God, inheritors of all God has and God is. It's ours. If children, we're inheritors of all things, the Bible says in Revelation chapter 21 and verse 7. We are heirs of salvation in Hebrews chapter 1 and verse 14. We are heirs of eternal life in Titus chapter 3 and verse 7. We are heirs of promise in Hebrews chapter 6 and verse 17. We are heirs of the grace of life in 1 Peter chapter 3 verse 7. We are heirs of righteousness in Hebrews chapter 11 verse 7. We are heirs of the kingdom in James chapter 2 verse 5. Everything God has already put in the will to his children. God is so good to man. He pardons man. And then receives him into his own house and his own family. He makes him children. And all his children are his heirs. And all his heirs are princes of the kingdom. And all his princes will be crowned. The benefits of heirship. Then notice thirdly, the brotherhood of heirship. And joint heirs with Christ. You underline this. This ensures it to us. In order for me to lose what I am an heir to, Jesus must lose his inheritance too. I'll say that again, because some of you never let it soak in. In order for me, a child and an heir of God and a joint heir with Christ, in order for me to lose what I have as an inheritance in God, Jesus must lose his too. Now, did you get that? And then people tremble and fumble around, wonder if they've got it or had it or lost it or where it is. You read the Bible and tell you, I'm not only an heir and an heir of God, I'm a joint heir with Christ. Jesus must lose his inheritance for a joint heir to lose his glory, for a joint heir to lose his opportunity, for a joint heir to lose his inheritance. Jesus must lose his. Our title deed is one and indivisible with Jesus. We're joint heirs. It's one deed. It's indivisible. And if Jesus loses his, I lose mine. But if Jesus keeps his, I keep mine. Glory to God. Honey, you can go home and eat taters and beans on that. The test of our heirship is Christ, because it's with him and through him and in him that I have my inheritance. You said, "Preacher, how do you know that?" Because his death secures it. The death of Christ secures my inheritance. When Jesus died on the cross and God accepted it, listen, it secured my inheritance. It secured my salvation. It secured my sanctification. It secured my glorification. It secured everything that God has for me. His death secures it. His prayer attains it. Read the 17th chapter of John and see if I'm not telling you the truth. His prayer attains it. His ascension prepares it. He said, I go to prepare a place for you. And if I go and prepare a place for you, I will come again and receive you unto myself, that where I am there, you may be also. And his return fulfills it. Marvelous message we bring. Glorious carol we sing. Wonderful words of the King. Jesus is coming again. And he's coming to fulfill the inheritance that is mine as an heir and a joint heir with Christ. Since we are joint heirs, suffering precedes glorification. Look at verse 17. And if children, then heirs, heirs of God, and joint heirs with Christ, if so be that we suffer with him, that means if you'll go through the trauma, if you'll go through the torment, if you'll go through the adverse things that happen to you because you are a child of God, and if you're not having any kind of problem, it might be because you've never been born again. This fella couldn't read, couldn't write. He was leading people to believe that when you get saved, hey, the roses around your house lose their thorns. Ragweeds won't grow on your property. You'll never have to change oil in your car again. And your little kids won't get his trousers hung in his bicycle sprocket chain. Your wife's heel will never break. There'll never be a runner in her hose. Hallelujah. Sounds good, doesn't it? That's man's promises. The Bible says if we are heirs, we must suffer with him. What does that mean? That means if you're a child of God, just like because I was a preacher's kid, I got laughed at and ridiculed and poked fun at all my life. And if you're a child of God, folk are going to pick at you. They're going to try you. They're going to tempt you. They're going to harass you. But that's part of the suffering. You see that? Well, let me read it to you. If so be that we suffer with him, that we may be also glorified together. The suffering precedes the glorification. The suffering is a part of what we go through before the will is read, before the inheritance is had. The question lies in the little word if. If, children, then heirs. Can you cast out all uncertainty, or is there a question mark? Can you cast out all doubt, or is there a question mark? If I can cast out all uncertainty, then, yes, then, no doubt remains to my heirship, to my inheritance. We inherit the same portion as the eldest son. In the day when the Bible was written, only the eldest son had an inheritance. That's all. That's why it was so important to have the birthright, because the eldest son had the birthright, and he was heir to everything the father had. You listening? But God overstepped that and said, I am going to make you not only an heir of God, but a joint heir with the eldest son. And you get the same portion he gets. Who is this eldest son? Jesus. You see how that salvation locks you into the family of God and makes you the same in inheritance as Jesus, the eldest son. Hey, I get so excited. Think about it. I want to run and take a fit. And then the devil comes along and tries to tell us about all the problems we... Listen. I don't care to stand in the sun a while if somebody's serving cold watermelon. Do you? I don't have to think about climbing a tree to shake out those wild grapes in fall of the year. I don't mind to exude a little bit of energy if the pleasure's going to overwhelm that. And listen, the suffering of this time will not be worthy to be compared to the joy we shall share when we have the inheritance. What more can God do to show that he loves us and what he's done? If children, then heirs. But the question mark rests on the if. If you're a child of God, you're an heir to everything God has. If you're not, God owes you nothing, but God offers you something. He offers you an invitation to come and be a part of his family. Verily, verily, I say unto you, he that heareth my voice and cometh to me, he that heareth my word and believeth on him that sent me, he that heareth the knock at the door and opens the door, he has sonship and heirship through the grace of God. And it's not because of who you are. It's because of who he is and his love toward us that he extends the invitation to be a part of his family. If children, then heirs. Heirs of God and joint heirs with Christ. Can you rejoice today to know that you are a child of God? And since you are a child of God, you're an heir to everything God has. Can you? If you can't, here's the greatest news your ears have ever heard. Jesus Christ came into the world to seek and to save sinners. And that's all he'll save. Sinners. That's all he's looking for. Sinners. He's not looking for righteous and religious people. He's looking for sinners. And if you're a sinner and you've never experienced salvation through a head-on collision with Jesus Christ, I'd like to see some religious folk get saved today. I mean it. I'd like for some folk that just got lined up and signed up and joined up and their heart's about to rupture inside their bosom right now. They're guilty as they can be and under gripping conviction, and they're going to try to fight off another wave of God saying, I love you, come to me. We're going to wave some kind of religious flag and say, not this time, I hope it's this time. If children, then heirs. Stand with me, please. Our heads are bowed and eyes are closed. Now, Father, you know the needs of this congregation. You can see every heart. You know the attitude. You know the actions. You can see beyond what even we can see in ourselves. Even though you see us as we are, you love us as we are, and you say to us, come unto me, all ye that labor and are heavy laden, and I will give you rest. I pray, Father, that the gospel will ring loud and clear in the hearts of people here today. I pray that those who are not sure of their sonship, not sure of their new birth, not sure of being born again, will come and receive Christ as Lord and as Savior. May we recall that Nicodemus was a religious man, but Jesus said you must be born again. May we recall that Jesus said, except a man be born again, he cannot see the kingdom of God. Lord, thank you that we are children by the new birth experience. And since we're children, we are heirs. Heirs of God and joint heirs with Christ. Help us now who are saved to be willing to suffer with him, that we might be glorified with him. Our heads are bowed and eyes are closed. And in this moment, how many of us who are born again have been unwilling, have even been a bit hesitant, perhaps a bit backward, even embarrassed to suffer with him? We ought to be shouting about what we have in Jesus Christ. Not what we are, but what we have. We're joint heirs with Christ. How many of us need a shot of boldness to stand up for Jesus, to stand on the promises of Christ, my King. Through eternal ages, let his praises ring. Glory in the highest, I will shout and sing. I'm standing on the promises of God. And how many of us today, when we really take inventory and search the deep recesses of our heart, we're not 100% sure that we're children of God. I want you to look into your heart. And if there's a need there, if it's salvation, if it's a dose of consecration, even to the suffering for the sake of Christ, if it's a renouncing of the world that you're trying your best to attain everything that God wants to give you as an heir, if your philosophy has been wrong, if your direction has been wrong, I want you to see it. And I want God the Holy Spirit to show you by the light of the Word of God where you are and what you are. And as he informs you, I want you by the exercise of faith to take a step and to walk to this altar and say, Lord, this is my need. This is my help. This is my hope. Whatever it is, I want you to come. Don't go home the same person. Don't go home in the same condition. If children, then heirs. Father, you know the hearts. And I bring them before you because I am incapable of doing anything about their needs except bringing them to your attention. I pray in just a moment, a parade will begin down these aisles to this altar. Christians coming to say, Lord, help me to have the right perspective on what the Christian life is. I'm an heir of God, a joint heir with Christ. Father, I pray they'll come to receive Christ as Savior. I pray they'll come to unite with the church. I pray they'll come to consecrate themselves to suffering with Jesus Christ, that we might be glorified with him. Remove every trace of doubt. Make everything crystal clear as we act upon these eternal decisions. Give us eternal insight. I pray in Jesus' name. Majesty.
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3: 91.5, the blessing weather. I'm meteorologist Mike Cox. It will be partly cloudy to mostly clear tonight. Now in the morning, there could be a stray rain shower moving through. We'll have a low of 68 degrees. Much of tomorrow should be partly to mostly sunny, but by Friday afternoon, showers and storms will be developing. We could see some strong storms tomorrow, so be aware of that. Enough sunshine, though, with a high of 91 for tomorrow afternoon. For Saturday, look for a mostly sunny day and highs to begin the weekend around 88 degrees. 91.5, the
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I don't know how many of these programs I've actually gone through. 5,000 of them. And how many thousands of times I've played this theme music by Debussy again and again. I wonder if it's all worth it. Life's too short. I'm tired of the hassle. I've come to the conclusion that I'm going to shut the whole thing off. I've had it. I quit. Do you believe that? What if I actually meant that? Further, how many of you have shared those sentiments very recently, perhaps in the last couple of hours, or maybe even right now? I'm Bill Pierce, and I welcome you to the program Night Sounds. In case those words, I quit, have crossed your mind, your emotions lately, I invite you to stay tuned. Especially if you have, to any degree, considered God in your life. Or his son, Jesus, who was anything but a quitter. That's why we concentrate on him late at night in these programs. Damaris Carbo now with the Brooklyn Tabernacle Singers to focus on him once again as we approach the program subtitled, I Quit. May that not be your final sentiment.

Captain Maris Carbaugh, the Brooklyn Tabernacle Choir. Jesus, you're all I need. Especially if you feel like throwing in the towel. Growing numbers of Christians are at the breaking point. None of the talk about quitting really has to do with the Lord. Few Christians would even dare entertain thoughts of quitting on their love for the Lord Jesus Christ. Most despairing Christians think only of giving up on themselves. You often hear it, words such as these, I just can't go on anymore. Can't take it any longer. I can't make it, even though I try so hard. It's hopeless. So why give the effort? There's no payoff. Dave Wilkerson, in his beautiful book, Have You Felt Like Giving Up Lately?, said, I hear some ministers today who continually preach only a positive message. To hear them tell it, every Christian is receiving miracles. Everyone is getting instant answers to prayer. Everybody is feeling good, living good. The whole world is bright and rosy. I love to hear that kind of preaching because I really desire all those good and healthy things for God's people. But that's not the way things are. For many very honest, sincere, seeking Christians. And how sad it is to hear such shallow theology being pushed from the pulpits today. Serving God can become some kind of Olympic race in which everyone must strive for the gold. If that's the case, little wonder our young people are giving up in defeat. They can't live up to that image created by religion of a happy-go-lucky, rich, successful, always positive-thinking Christian. Their world isn't that idealistic. They look in a mirror reflecting a face covered with ugly pimples, living with heartbreaks, perhaps broken homes, relationships, academic failure, hour-by-hour crises. Maybe their friends are hooked and dying. They look at an uncertain future. Not many standards left. And positive thinking doesn't exactly make the problem go away. So tonight's Night Sounds program isn't a message of the positive only. There is a bright future in Jesus Christ. But right now, there may be nothing but problems on all sides. Our great achievements and our successes ought to take place at Gethsemane, not Fort Knox. Money is an empty goal. Tonight's program, titled I Quit, as we mentioned at the outset of our time together, may reflect the lingering, haunting doubts behind your world right now. But let's just face the fact once again that you are known and loved, that someone did something very special for you a long time ago. He knew you at your worst, and he still loves you. That's why I call in Dallas home and praise to sing this once again.

And if you miss everything else, please listen to that message. Dallas Holm and praise. He knew me then. He knows me now. And the best thing about it all is he still loves me. That's a friend. And in this case, a friend that sticks closer than a brother, according to the Bible. Not only a friend, but a savior who will not leave you. The program subtitled I Quit Tonight. Received a letter from a friend of mine named Leroy Lindquist, head of Barnabas International Ministries. He was speaking of a fellow in the Bible who was a quitter. His name was John Mark. We read about him in the book of Acts in the New Testament. He was a member of the ministry team with St. Paul and Barnabas. And the scriptures state that all of a sudden, he just up and quit. He disappeared. He split. He was out of there. Gone. No details given. No explanations. Just a lot of speculation. The Bible just says that he quit. A quitter. It was then and still is a very difficult to forget label. The truth is that most of us have occasionally thought of quitting. One of the times I remember thinking that and had a real contest with it was when I was recording the entire Bible. It took me 5 years and I committed myself to that project. We finished the New Testament. We got into the Old. Genesis, Exodus, Leviticus, Numbers, Deuteronomy. It wasn't until I got into the books of the Chronicles that I had this strong urge to throw the whole thing to the winds. I remember seeing this white towel in my mind being thrown into the ring, and I thought, I've had it. This isn't worth it. I mean, this is an unending, incredible project. Why in the world did I ever commit to this? Hour upon hour upon hour upon hour. Deadlines. They were translating this version of the scriptures as I was recording. They would say, you've got to be through the next three books by 2 weeks from now. And I was on a schedule of traveling, recording night sounds, and who knows what all. And it was a panic city experience. I remember going through days of saying, no. Forget it. But I didn't quit, and I'm so glad I didn't. God helped me to get through that. It was a wonderful experience when it was all over. In fact, I got the staff together, and I said, folks, come into the studio. I'm on my last chapter. I finished with the most difficult book because we did them out of sequence. Numbers. I said, when we get to the very last couple of words, I'm going to give you a signal, and we're going to all sing the doxology, which we did. They didn't include that on the tape, but somewhere I've got it, I think. But the important essence of the moment right now is that it was a terrifying experience. I never felt it before or since that I wanted to quit anything so badly. But somehow, by God's grace, I got through that awful moment and kept going. And the Lord proved himself faithful. There are so many factors that could cause both you and I to quit. The burnout syndrome, lack of sufficient funds, cultural stress. Perhaps some of you are training for something. Maybe there's a strained relationship with co-workers. Maybe you don't see any results of what you're doing. It could very well be that you're fatigued or not well physically. There are also the weaker, trendy phrases heard too often today. I'm just not being fulfilled, or I don't sense reward. I don't see the bottom line. John Mark in the scriptures, the quitter. He did quit,
However, he came back. The story ended with John Mark getting a new label, The Returnee. He had a new beginning. He started over again. Maybe those of you who have quit don't realize how close you were to succeeding when you gave up. You still have a chance. Jesus says, "Come to me." There's more than you ever dreamed ahead of you. Satan, the enemy of your soul, would have you throw in the towel. But let's not. Let's think of that word, more, for a few moments.

And that's a fact. One of the early recordings of the Haven of Rest Quartet. Speaking a moment ago of Jesus wanting to quit in the Garden of Gethsemane, he said, "Father, if it's your will, please let me find a loophole here. Let this cup pass from me." He felt a strong urge to quit, however, he did not. God strengthened him, and he went ahead. Just notice these words by Louisa McQuillan in poetry. She said, "Sometimes I have crept into the throne room, worshipfully with praises ringing, joyfully with warm thanksgiving, confidently with mountaintop singing. Sometimes I've bounced in boldly, insolently, selfishly. At other times, I've even crawled there, unworthy, weak, cold, discouraged, barely able to think, let alone pray. But any time I've come to you, Lord, ever, you've eagerly awaited my arrival, ushered me into your presence immediately, accepted, embraced, comforted, healed, restored me unconditionally, and with arms open wide. So feel welcome in my life, loving Father, because with no reservations at all, you welcome me so graciously into yours." Let's turn to one of the old ones in closing now, and let's pray this together. Where he leads me, I will not quit. I covenant to go on from this moment. Sing with the choir if you know this one. Where he leads me, I'll not quit, I'll not run the other way, but I'll follow right now.

Lord, this is our heart's covenant and desire to go with you all the way. You went all the way to Calvary, to the cross, for us. And how can we do less than give you our best, to live for you completely after all you've done for us? We thank you, Lord God, for your faithfulness to us, your mercies which are new every morning. I pray that if there's anyone listening right now who's tempted to throw in the towel, to quit and say, that's it, I've had it, that you will touch his or her spirit, regenerate them, and anoint them with your power. In Jesus' name, amen. Thank you so much for being right where you are, for your love and your response, for your prayer support. I very much appreciate it. And I pray that in God's divine providence, we might come together again in this manner, with a whole different subject and direction, nonetheless with prayer that God will speak in his mighty and compassionate way. So be it, to his glory. In case you'd like to contact us, our mailing address is Night Sounds, Wheaton, Illinois, 60189. May our Lord bless you, anoint you, and keep you going through whatever comes your way. You might be looking at a tough day tomorrow, but remember, he's with you, and that's what counts. Till we meet again, then, a good day to you tomorrow, and a peaceful day.

0: It was 7.8 on the Richter scale. Next came one powerful aftershock after another. Last Monday, these powerful earthquakes struck off the southern coast of Mindanao in the Philippines. Buildings fell, homes collapsed, scores have died. General Santos City, population 700,000, was the hardest hit. Jojo Calma, age 44, said, quote, "It was the first time I experienced something that strong that I really couldn't stop myself from tearing up. I thought about my children and my niece." Video footage shows workers barely escaping a fast food restaurant as the building collapses. Another video shows a crowd of students in a field as the roof of their building collapses behind them. Philippine President Marcos has vowed not to leave Mindanao behind, as many now lack homes and electricity. The government and Christian relief organizations will now be working together. And today, let's remember to pray for those affected. I'm David Wolin at haventoday.org. 91.5
1: A meteorologist Mike Cox, it will be partly cloudy to mostly clear tonight. Now in the morning, there could be a stray rain shower moving through. We'll have a low of 68 degrees. Much of tomorrow should be partly to mostly sunny, but by Friday afternoon, showers and storms will be developing. We could see some strong storms tomorrow, so be aware of that. Enough sunshine, though, with a high of 91 for tomorrow afternoon. For Saturday, look for a mostly sunny day and highs to begin the weekend around 88 degrees.

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1: Did you realize that the Christian life is grace from beginning to end? 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But there are grace stoppers. There are two things that will destroy grace in your life. That's today on Living on the Edge.
0: The early church was bold, unified, and growing by the thousands. 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
1: Well, as we get started, I want to ask you a question. Have you ever had one of those, like, what happened moments? You know what I mean? A number of years ago, I visited where our family lived about 15 years earlier, and I had not been there in ages, and so I was near that town, and, you know, I was by myself. I thought, well, I'll just drive by the old neighborhood. Have you ever done this, any of you? So I drove by the old neighborhood. It was, you know, 10, 15 years later, and I'm sure part of it was my perception. But it seemed like a nice neighborhood when I lived there. And I drove back, and there were, like, weeds over here, and a car like this, and something else like this, and a house that looked like this. I mean, the place was just like a dump. And I remember driving through and thinking, like, 10 years ago, this was kind of a, you know, not fancy, but it was a nice, clean little street. And I just, like, what happened? I mean, what happens, like, in 10 years that this thing just went completely south? What happened? When I study with you, Acts chapters 1, 2, 3, 4, and 5, there's some things that I see. Just a casual observer, what I learn is the church in Acts is powerful. The church in Acts is bold. The church in Acts is ridiculously generous with one another. The church in Acts is loving. The church in Acts healed the brokenhearted, the outcast, the poor, and the rejected. The church in Acts, they just grew, literally, not weekly, daily. The church in Acts expected and saw the miraculous. And when I see the church in Acts, and I travel quite a bit, and I've been to churches here and all over the world, and I look at the anemic, selfish, inwardly focused, non-dynamic, basic church today, I look at this church, and I look at the church of Acts, and I say, What happened? Now, there's wonderful exceptions, obviously, but the research is overwhelming. Most Christians, quote, don't live like Christians. Most churches have very little impact. Most churches are filled with very religious people, but not people that make much of a difference in their communities. So what happened? How could that be? And what I want to suggest is the answer is in Acts chapter 5. And what you're going to see is there are two things that are grace stoppers. There's two things, and they happen to good people like you and good people like me. Literally, two specific things that will destroy God's work in your life. These two things will sap the power out of you, your small group, this church, and every church. You ready? Let's look at attack number one. Now, a man named Ananias, together with his wife Sapphira, also sold a piece of property. With his wife's full knowledge, he kept back part of the money for himself, but brought the rest of it and put it at the apostles' feet. Then Peter said to him, Ananias, how is it that Satan has so filled your heart that you've lied to the Holy Spirit? And you've kept back for yourself some of the money you received from the land. Didn't it belong to you before it was sold? And after it was sold, wasn't the money at your disposal? What made you think of doing such a thing? You have not lied to men, but to God. When Ananias heard this, he fell down and died, and great fear seized all who heard it at what happened. Then the young men came forward, and they wrapped his body, they carried him out, and they buried him. About 3 hours later, his wife came in, not knowing what had happened. And Peter asked her, tell me, is this the price that you and Ananias got for the land? And she replied, oh, yes, Brother Peter. Yes, we did. It was a big sacrifice, and we just felt like that's something God wanted us to do. We're actually pretty wonderful, aren't we? I'm reading into the text just a bit. But I do that because that's what's behind all this. Peter said to her, "How could you agree to test the Spirit of the Lord? Look, the men whose feet buried your husband are at the door, and they will carry you out as well." At that moment, she fell down at his feet and died. Then the young men came in and, finding her dead, carried her out, buried her beside her husband, and great fear seized the whole church and all who heard about these events. I guess so. What's going on in this passage? What's really going on here? What's the attack? What was the sin? Why did God judge it so severely? And then maybe more importantly, what in the world's it got to say to you and to me today? Let me suggest that the temptation is to pose. It's to pretend. What they wanted is they wanted the applause of people. They wanted the people to think really well of them. And the sin here is they pretend. Any of you all do that? We all do that. And you say to yourself, well, if we all do that, why does God judge it so harshly? Because at the core of posing is hypocrisy. At the core of posing is, I will tell you this, this story tells us that Ananias and Sapphira reveal how seriously God regards his church as an authentic manifestation of his character. This is a brand new baby. And if he lets inauthenticity and hypocrisy and people begin to play games and use the church as a political place and to get the applause of people, and if it's not for real, if the people aren't for real, if they don't live it out, then like cancer, the thing would have been gone in the first few years. God emphatically serious when he says the world should be able to look at the lives of his fellow servants who walk with Jesus and see something different, significant, perfect, no, but progressively Christ-like and honest and real. And when they blow it, they say things like, "I blew it, I'm sorry," they own their stuff.

0: this image, this almost spiritual hologram that you portray, and the reality is back here. You know what Sapphira's name means? Beautiful. Her name means beautiful, and her behavior is ugly. You know what Ananias' name means? God is gracious, or God is generous. And he's one greedy dude in his heart, but he wanted to come off as gracious and generous. And when I do this, and when you do this, and it starts, I mentioned the texting, it starts in little things. Oh, I'll really pray for you. That's bigger. And then it's like, oh yeah, I really want to follow you, God, whatever you want me to do, but I'm not consulting your word. I'm not talking to you. I'm not reading. I'm not doing anything, but I just expect you to bless me. And then the pretension and the posing. And pretty soon, who you are and what you purport to be tells two different stories. And when unbelievers get up close and they smell us and see us, and you know what? They see that difference. They say, you know what? I don't believe in your message, and I don't believe in your Savior. That's why the judgment was so harsh. God was protecting his church. I've done this passage once with a group of pastors, and I said, guys, you do understand that if God was acting like this, that most of us would have to change jobs, and instead of being pastors, we'd have to be undertakers. And we just have to bury all these people in our church. And then I said, no, not really. Probably there wouldn't be any undertakers because pastors pose as much or more than anybody else. So it wouldn't be anybody around to bury people. But when God wanted to make the point and he wanted to stop the attack, and this is satanic, okay? This is serious. And some sins, once they get going, here's the problem. Since we know everybody else kind of poses, since we know that everyone else has levels of hypocrisy, we say stuff like, well, no one's perfect. God's not asking to be perfect. He's asking and demanding that you be authentic. Listen carefully. Purity is a prerequisite for power. You want to know why the church today or the small groups today aren't like the small groups and the church in Acts? It's posing. It's lack of purity.
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0: I think it's also interesting as you look at this passage that it has to do with finances. I mean, Jesus talked more about finances than heaven and hell combined. You say, well, why? Because see, Jesus said in Matthew, you might jot this down, Matthew 6, verses 19 to 22, according to Jesus, wherever your treasure is, there's a chain connected to it, and that chain is connected to your heart. So wherever your treasure is, that's the revealer, that's the MRI, the X-ray machine of the Holy Spirit of God. If you ever want to know where you're at spiritually, just look at your money. Wherever your money flows, it tells you where your loyalty is. It says where your priorities are. It says what really matters. According to Jesus, are you ready for this? According to Jesus, the two gods are not God and Satan. You read that passage in Matthew 6. Jesus says, there's me, God, or mammon. Those are the two things that are vying for your heart and my heart. It's money. It's materialism. Now, interestingly, you got your Bibles open? Skip back up to verse 31. And after God is affirming them, right? Chapter 4, verse 31. It says they were all filled with the Holy Spirit. And that word literally means to be controlled by. And notice in verse 31 there of chapter 4, they're controlled or they're filled. There's one baptism, you trust Christ and you're put in the body of Christ. There's many fillings. So what happens to their behavior when Jesus is controlling their behavior? Look at verse 32, 33, 34. They have one heart, one mind, unity. Everyone says they don't claim anything as their own. This isn't socialism. They weren't in a commune. They didn't have to give anything. But it was, since Jesus is living in them and controlling them and their values, it's like, look, all that I have comes from God. So if I have a lot and you have a little, of course I would share, because that's what the Holy Spirit would do. And I know that he'll meet my needs. So there's generosity, and then there's boldness, and there's power when you're filled with the Spirit. Now, skip down to about verse 3 or 4 of chapter 5, and Peter says, Ananias

How has Satan filled your heart? You ready for this? Same word. Exact same word. He was being controlled by. He was being influenced by. But where did it come from? It came from envy. It came from jealousy. It came from, I want people to think of me the way they think of Barnabas, but I don't trust God. I don't believe if I sold a piece of property that God will meet my needs. So I'm going to keep control. It's not about money. It's about control. And it's about under the control, a lack of faith. So what I'm going to do is I'm going to pose and I'm going to sell this, keep this for me. His sin was, he said he paid this for the land. Before, he didn't have to sell the land. And after he sold the land, he said, Peter, tell you what, my wife and I have really been praying. We're convinced that 4.7% of this ought to go to the church. And Peter would have said, thank you very much, appreciate it. He could have said 72% of it. He could have said 5% of it. But what he said was, we paid, this was what we got for the land, and we're giving it all because we're so generous. Hypocrite. See, money is one of those things that it's like real objective. You know what I mean? I can say, oh, I get this really great feeling. Oh, man, when we worship, I get this great feeling. Or I feel close to God when I did this or listened to this song or prayed. And all that's kind of subjective, and I'm all for all those subjective things. But let me tell you where there's no power in the church. The average believer in America gives 2.8% of their money to the Church of Jesus Christ. In America, across the board, of all the millions of people who go to church, over half the people in any church give absolutely nothing. See, there's this lack of connection between, oh, my mouth. This is what Isaiah said when he was bringing down the judgment of God upon people. He says, Israel, you honor me with your lips, but your deeds and your ways are far from me. And so when I say, I love God, you're the most important person in my life, I have these needs, I'm really praying, I really need your help, and my money says what I love is me, and I have all this debt, and I have all this stuff, see, it's not about the money. It's about who's controlling my heart, which desires are getting fed, and then at the end of the day, it's really about faith. Well, I would like to be generous and help people, but, and then the but is you just list. Why is it that over half of all the marriages that fail are around financial issues? Money is never a problem in marriage. Money just reveals values. And when there's lots of debt, lots of stuff you can't afford, lots of credit cards that you pay part-time on, what you're saying is, I don't tremble at God's word. Basic biblical stewardship would just have certain things like God says, give the very first off the top so you remember that I own it and so that my mission gets done. And then he says things like, don't spend more than comes in. That's a radical idea, you know? And by the way, I own it all. And so what I want you to do is, it's not just about giving. I actually want you to save, even if it's just a little. I want you to actually invest, even if it's just a little. And then what comes in each month, I want you to keep the number that comes in bigger than the number that goes out. You do that for 3 years and then 5 years and then 7 years and 20 years and 30 years, I will tell you, you will end up with surplus and greatly blessed. Now, do you understand why? See, it's just a revealer. Now, if you happen to be brand new, by the way, or you're brand new in Christ, you know, this is a journey. You know, this isn't some big message on finances. You know why we're talking about finances? Because we're in chapter 5, okay? Chapter 1, chapter 2, chapter 3, chapter 4. This is what happened. And it is the greatest, clearest revealer of where your heart is. Notice here the reason. Hypocrisy kills the authenticity of the message and the credibility of the messenger. You understand what I'm saying? Now, I know this is a hard message to hear, but do you now understand why the church is anemic? Do you understand why some people don't get specific, powerful answers to prayer? Do you understand why marriages and kids that have issues and relationships that you want to come together? God uses and always will finances to direct our energy and our priorities. In the Old Testament, when people were just totally out of whack, he said, you know something? You're doing your own thing and neglecting my stuff, and that's why you have a purse that has holes in it. That's why you plant seeds, but you know then the blight comes. I will keep frustrating you in this area because when he has

0: Our finances, he has our attention, right? This is an alignment where God wants our hearts directed. And really what the issue is, will you trust me? Would you believe that when I say I'll take care of you, I'll take care of you? Notice what happened as a result of this. We pick up the story. It says a great fear seized those in the church. I mean, this is more, I'm going to talk a little bit about fear in just a second. But notice there is this sense of, whoa. This isn't like Jesus is my buddy and I think we'll do whatever we want and I hope things work out and help my life work out. I mean, this is like, woo, serious. And then notice what happens. The apostles performed many miracles and signs and wonders among the people, and all the believers used to meet together in Solomon's colonnade. No one else dared join them, even though they were highly regarded by the people. I love that. Christians were highly regarded. They weren't weird. They weren't people screaming on TV for people's money. They weren't hypocrites. The people said, I don't want to join that group because I'll tell you what, you better be a for real authentic person or you might die. But whew, man, they love each other. They're for real. They so reflect that person they say they follow who came back from the dead, Jesus. As a result, people brought their sick in the streets and laid them on beds and mats so that at least Peter's shadow might fall on some of them as they passed by. Crowds gathered also from the towns all around Jerusalem, bringing their sick and those tormented by evil spirits, and all of them were healed. Circle the word all. All of them were healed. Now, very carefully here, don't think that the Bible's teaching that God heals all people all time. Notice how much faith all these people had, by the way. If 100% of the people are healed, see, it doesn't say. Healing and faith doesn't always necessarily go together. Three times in all of biblical history, you see miracles as the norm. When the law is given under Moses, when the prophetic ministry of restoring Israel, Elijah and Elijah, and Jesus and the apostles. Every time God gives new revelation, the law from Sinai, then there's a season of miracles, miracles, miracles, miracles, miracles, parting of the Red Sea, the manna, the quail. Why? To say that God's truth is here and you can believe it. And then there is also, when people take the first steps of disregard, there's a very harsh initial judgment that this is for real. The same thing with Elijah and Elijah, a great season where miracles were the norm. The same thing here with the apostles. Now, God still does miracles, but he does it as he chooses and according to his will. But here's what I want you to see. There was a great fear. We have a lot of misguided thinking about fear. I've heard people talk about, well, the fear of the Lord, what it just means is reverential awe. Tozer wrote, in the olden days, men were said to walk in the fear of God and to serve the Lord with fear. However intimate their communion with God, however bold their prayers, at the base of their religious life was a conception of God as awesome and dreadful. The idea of God's transcendence runs through the whole Bible and gives color and tone to the character of the saints. This fear of God was more than a natural apprehension of danger. It was a non-rational dread, an acute feeling of personal insufficiency in the presence of God the Almighty. We've forgotten God is God. What would it be like to come near the presence of someone whose energy speaks a word and galaxies come into existence?
1: 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As we heard today, Ananias and Sapphira didn't leave the church. They didn't deny the faith. They just decided to perform generosity they weren't actually living. And God treated it as a direct attack on the integrity of the movement. 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
0: Before Jesus ascended into heaven, he made a promise. He told his disciples, don't go anywhere. Wait, because what's coming is going to change everything. And then the Holy Spirit came, and he did change everything. In Acts chapter 1 and 2, we see the blueprint for what the Christian life was always meant to be. Not a quiet, private belief tucked safely away from the world,
2: but a bold, spirit-filled, culture-shaking way of living. In my teaching, The Jesus Revolution, I'm unpacking this blueprint. What did the early church have that we actually see reemerging today like never before? Young people coming to Christ. At Living on the Edge, hundreds of thousands of pastors asking us to help them not make decisions, but make disciples. This is a movement that started in Acts and is going forth in America and around the world. Here's my question. Are you going to watch it or be part of it? I just want to remind you, the Spirit is still working today like He did in the early church. And here at Living on the Edge, we're seeing God work like never before. But we can't do it alone. And here's the great opportunity. Every gift that you give during the month of June, thanks to a small group of donors, is going to be doubled dollar for dollar. The Jesus movement launched. It's still moving. Here's the question. Will you help fuel it?
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6: With SRN News, I'm Jason Walker. Another indication from President Trump that the war in Iran may be ending. Here's Ed Donahue with the latest.
7: The president has said a deal would be done quickly before. Why is this different?
8: Because they've taken a pounding. They've taken a pounding like very few people could take.
7: The president talked about the high price of oil and gas because of the closure of the Strait of Hormuz.
8: When oil comes down, everything else comes down. And most importantly, we have a deal that Iran will never have a nuclear weapon, which was the whole purpose of what we had to go through to get this.
7: He believes Iran's supreme leader has signed off on a deal. Ed Donahue, Washington.
6: And Iran's foreign ministry claims mediators are active, but as of today, nothing has been finalized to end the conflict that began on February 28th. In the meantime, House Majority Leader Louisiana Steve Scalise tells the Salem Radio Network if leaders in Iran are wise, they will sign the deal with the president to get this war over with.
9: And I think the Iranian leaders realize this is going to get worse for them if they keep playing this game. You do not want to test President Donald Trump.
6: Scalise says Tehran just doesn't realize you don't mess around with Trump.
9: If the Iranian leaders had some sense, they would get an agreement to stop a pursuit of a nuclear weapon and to end fueling terror around the world.
6: President Trump says he plans to nominate Jay Clayton as the Director of National Intelligence. Clayton would replace Tulsi Gabbard, who announced her resignation last month. A Minnesota man who shot and killed the top Democrat in the Minnesota House and her husband pleading guilty, so federal prosecutors will not seek the death penalty. Vance Bolter fatally shot House Speaker Melissa Hortman and her husband Mark Hortman. This is SRN News.
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12: 91.5 The Blessing Weather. A meteorologist Mike Cox, it will be partly cloudy to mostly clear tonight. Now in the morning, there could be a stray rain shower moving through. We'll have a low of 68 degrees. Much of tomorrow should be partly to mostly sunny, but by Friday afternoon, showers and storms will be developing. We could see some strong storms tomorrow, so be aware of that. Enough sunshine, though, with a high of 91 for tomorrow afternoon. For Saturday, look for a mostly sunny day, and highs to begin the weekend around 88 degrees. 91.5,
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0: Well, hello there. It's good to have you back. You're always welcome here at Lamplighter Theatre. On our last visit...
1: I'm telling you of a cure for your soul.
2: Yes, but I...
1: Don't go away without listening. I ain't gonna let ya.
2: I don't believe the whole village can hear ya. Look, you'll make a fine preacher one day. So, now, if you don't mind, I'll just take me leave of you.
1: Goodbye, then. But I say, mister, if you go and get your soul cured, you come back and tell me.
2: Oh, aye, that I will.
1: Tis a good day, Peggy Perkins. Tis a very good day. Please, miss, I'm trying to write a recipe for Mrs. Dale at Mallow Farm.
3: Recipe for what?
1: For a sick heart, miss.
3: Do you know that some people spend a lifetime seeking peace for their souls? It is a tremendous transaction.
1: And I hope you'll be quite well in your heart soon, Mum. I does indeed.
4: You are the first person I've ever met in my life that cared for my soul.
5: It was remarkable, Joyce. The shadow seemed to pass when she thought of Peggy's note. I think our little maid is a true home missionary.
3: That may be true, but we engaged her to be our servant.
5: I think she shows perseverance and enthusiasm for both forms of service.
3: Oh!
5: And here's our missionary now.
3: Oh, Peggy! Oh, whatever is the matter? Has someone died?
1: Oh, 'tis worse, miss. My friend for life has given me up.
5: Oh, no. That is sad. Is it a friend in London?
1: 'Tis Ellen at the farm.
3: Ellen? But you haven't even known her that long.
5: But why has she given you up?
1: 'Tis awful. Today, I went to the village and posted your letters, and I was coming across the field, 'tis shorter that way, and I seen Ellen sitting on the fence, and a young man was... Ellen! Ellen! Are you off work?
6: Who is this, Ellen?
1: 'Tis Peggy Perkins, servant down to Ivy Cottage. 'Tis Ellen's friend. Ellen, can I have a word with you? Can't you see I'm busy today?
6: Yeah, she's busy.
1: I sees you be idling with a strange young man.
3: I sees you be idling with your mouth.
1: You go on. Mind your own business. I ain't gonna walk out with you no more.
3: You mean to break our friendship, then?
1: It does.
6: Come on, Ellen. Let's do some more idling.
1: She would have laughed at me. I couldn't indeed, and

0: to come. Hers and mine are no good at all now. And she don't love me no more.
1: Oh, Peggy. It isn't so bad. I'm sure that young man will go away and Ellen will come back to you.
0: Oh, no, miss. I'll never ask her to. I could never trust her again.
2: Well, Ellen is no great loss. There are other girls in the world as nice as her.
0: No! I'll never find another Ellen. And she have broke my heart, she have.
1: Oh. Well, now, what are we going to do about that?

0: Oh, it's been 3 days and still no word from Ellen. I don't know, Albert Edward. Maybe I ought to be like you and not speak to the troubles that come to you. When you have a broken heart, the sun comes out just as fine and the flowers keep on growing and the summer don't turn to winter to suit your feelings. I reckon that's just the way it is, for dogs and for peoples. I may have been served, shameful, cruel, but I'll just set my mind to it that I has to walk along by myself until I be grown up. And you know what else, Albert Edward? I shall be wearing a smile everywhere I go, no matter how I feel. Just like this.
1: Peggy, would you mind planting...
2: Peggy, please refrain from making such a hideous face.
0: Oh, please, miss. I'm trying to be cheerful. I ain't gonna cry no more.
2: Well, I'm glad to hear it. But wearing an imitation smile like that isn't any better.
1: What Joyce is trying to say is that it doesn't look natural.
0: It be my outside trying to smile when my innards still be weeping. But I'll do better soon, miss. I really will. Maybe if I pay a visit to Job Summers, we could do some sighing together, which would be very comforting.
1: I don't think moaning over each other's troubles will do you much good. I thought you were going to try to be one of God's little messengers and cheer people up.
0: Well, that is... excuse me, miss.
2: You did it, Helen. You actually rendered her speechless.
3: Who's that, then?
0: Tis me, Mr. Summers. How are you?
3: Sadly, I'm not good. I'm not good.
0: I think you're looking a bit more spry.
3: Oh, no, no. I shan't never be better. Bill gone every evening for choir practice. Tis mortal dull for me. All alone, you see. I'm all alone.
0: So it be, but mister, I ain't gonna grow no more. I'd forgotten about the singing heart, which you'd best get as soon as you can.
3: Singing heart? Tis Bill thinks he can sing, but that's more than his old father can do.
0: Oh, yes, tis certain sure you can. I ought to have told you this a long time ago. You feel sick at heart generally, don't you?
3: I do that. I do, sure enough.
0: Then I'll tell you how to make it change. You give it right up to Jesus Christ and he'll make a cure of it.
3: Well, I don't know.
0: When it came to Earth, you remember, you were always going on about curing sick folks.
3: I've heard it said.
0: Nowadays, he's going about the Earth curing sick souls. Of course, we don't see him doing it. He does it nice and quiet and private-like. But that be what is going on. Now, wouldn't you like yours cured?
3: There's nothing the matter with my soul.
0: Oh, but there is. Your soul or your heart, it all comes to the same. You said it was sick. Yeah. There be no medicine you can buy, for Jesus Christ don't mean for them to be cured by anybody but himself. Now, who's taking care of your soul, mister?
3: Myself. It's my business and nobody else's.
0: Well, you make a very bad job of it. I suspect it wants a grand clean-up inside, like this here room that I've done so fine. Souls be like rooms. They ain't fit to live in till the Lord comes along and turns them clean inside out. Even then, if he's to live in them, I suspect he finds them wanting a cleaning and a dusting every day.
3: You're a strange little maid. I can't follow your...

0: All right, then, Peggy. We should have this raspberry jam finished before Joyce returns from Chester. But just make sure the bag is tied tight and the juice drips into the bowl.
1: Yes, miss. Like this?
0: That's right. That's right. Oh, wait here. I have some jam papers in my room. I'll return in a moment.
1: You just stay laying there, Albert Edward. You'll do no harm if you're out the way. Miss? Miss Helen? Oh, Miss Helen, you fell down the stairs. Miss Helen? Oh, no. Oh, please, please answer me. Miss Joyce! Miss Joyce! Oh, no, there ain't nobody here. Help! Help! Murder! Thieves! Fire! There ain't nobody about. Oh, 'tis just as well with me telling lies. Albert Edward, guard Miss Helen till I get back. I'll go to Mrs. Webster to fetch help. Mrs. Webster! Mrs. Webster! Come quick! Miss Helen fell down the stairs. She's not moving.
2: Oh, dear heart. I'll go round to her at once. You must get Dr. Nairns.
1: He's miles away.
2: What, you can take Mr. Webster's pony. Can you ride?
1: I never have, but I'll try.
2: Well, let me boost you up. He's not that big. Throw your leg over.
1: I'll run to Dr. Nairns. It would do no good if the doctor must come for me as well.
2: What, are you sure?
1: I'm sure that if the Lord had wanted me riding horses, he would have provided me with a saddle before I went into service. I think that's the doctor's place up there. Oh, Lord, I ask you to make the road shorter or my legs longer. Oh, please, keep me upright.
3: Girl! Girl, are you looking for me?
1: I'm looking for Dr. Nairns.
3: I'm Dr. Nairns. Take a breath and tell me what's wrong.
1: I come from Ivy Cottage. My miss fell down.
4: This is Lamplighter Theatre at lamplighter.net.

0: Welcome back to Lamplighter Theatre.
1: The doctor's been with her a long time, Mrs. Webster.
2: And he may be in a while longer. Oh, we don't need to rush.
1: Doctor, how is she?
3: She has concussion of the brain. I recommend you telegraph her sister, and you had better have a nurse for her.
1: I can be a nurse to her. I took care of my auntie.
3: Peggy, I'm afraid Miss Helen will need a true nurse until she is better. I'm very impressed with you, my dear girl, but she needs more help than you can give her.
2: Will she be all right, Dr. Nairns?
3: Time will tell. She needs rest.
1: I want to take care of her.
3: I know, but you can't.
1: But I was a fine nurse to Auntie from the time I was a wee one.
3: We shall let her sister settle it.
4: I must say, Peggy has done a wonderful job taking care of me for the past days. I could ask for none better.
2: I have not an ill word to say about her. I dare say her diligence has kept this cottage running smoothly since your accident. Mm. But the choice has been made. I'll call to her. Peggy? Please come here.
4: This won't be easy.
2: I know.
1: Yes, miss?
2: Peggy, my sister and I have been talking. Dr. Nairns has ordered a change of air for Helen.
1: Yes, miss. I figured that would be the case.
4: We've arranged a house in Bournemouth, and we'll be leaving tomorrow.
1: Oh, shall I pack our things?
2: Peggy, I'm truly sorry to tell you. We won't be able to afford to take you with us.
1: So I shall keep Ivy Cottage tidy while you're gone?
2: You're too young to stay here alone.
4: But we've made arrangements for you to stay with Mrs. Dale when she returns to London.
2: It's just a temporary situation. We very much want you to come back when we return to Ivy Cottage.
1: How soon do you expect that to be?
2: Perhaps 2 months. We're not sure.
1: Mrs. Dale is a fine lady. I shall be happy to take my place in her house.
4: You can walk to Mallow Farm this afternoon to tell her and make plans.
2: Peggy?
1: Ellen, I want to see Mrs. Dale.
2: Come in.
1: Thank you kindly.
5: I'm here, Peggy. Excuse us, Ellen.
2: Yes, Mum.
5: With the Churchills leaving tomorrow, I know you have much to do, Peggy, so I won't use your time freely.
1: Yes, Mum. I'll be staying in Ivy Cottage until I get word from you to go to London.
5: That's right. Are you ready for this change?
1: I am, Mum. And I shall be a proper maid with caps and all. And I'll be observing all my manners.
5: I shall be glad to have you, my dear girl. Do have a good day.
1: Thank you, Mum. I'll be seeing myself out.
2: Peggy,
1: I sees you, Ellen. What does you want?
2: I want to tell you I'm sorry for the way I treated you.
1: Truly?
2: Yeah. With you soon leaving for London, I may not get another chance to tell you. It were all that Ned Thorpe. And he's gone away now. And I expect he'll never be back, as I heard. He's going to be married soon.
1: Oh.
2: And I never knew it.
1: Well, the Bible says, confidence in an unfaithful man in time of trouble is like a broken tooth and a foot out of joint.
2: Oh, I do be sorry, Peggy, for I like you better than any girl I know.
1: Do you mean it, Ellen? Oh, how glad I be. Do you mean to come back to me faithful?
2: I only wish I was going to London with you.
1: I'll be back afore we know it, and you can always write me letters. Oh, I do be so glad you and me is friends again.
2: Oh, me as well.
1: Well, Albert Edward, it is an ending and a beginning, and I'm dreadful sorry for the ending. But you'll be going with the missuses, And if they truly do take me back to their service, we shall see each other again.
6: Peggy?
1: Job! And you ain't got no walking crutches or nothing.
6: I done walked here on my own 2 feet to tell you something, Miss Peggy Perkins.
1: Oh, what's that then?
6: I just want to say that your words have taken hold in this old heart of mine. I'm happy to tell you that my sick and dead soul has come alive again.
1: Oh, that's wonderful news, Job.
6: I kneels down and calls myself a wicked sinner and beseeches the Lord to save my unhappy soul. And I knows he did.
1: Oh, I am uncommon glad. I told you it would make you happy, didn't I?
6: You did. And I'll be very obliged to you, Peggy. Very obliged indeed.
4: Well, Joyce, everything is loaded up. It's time.
5: Not everything. I have to load this carpet bag yet.
4: Peggy, I shall miss you very much.
1: I'll miss you and Miss Joyce as well. I look forward to serving you again.
4: Goodbye.
5: Dear girl.
4: And don't forget to lock up when you leave for London.

0: Don't miss. Lord, please travel with my missuses. I praise that Miss Helen will recover quickly from her fall and that Miss Joyce will find a song for her heart to sing. For Jesus Christ's sake, amen.
1: Peggy?
0: Miss! I didn't know you were there.
1: No, I know. And I wasn't trying to sneak up on you. I heard your prayer. Thank you. I've not prayed for happiness in a long time.
0: I do so hope you are happy again soon. I've been asking our dear Lord to cure your heart.
1: My heart? Why do you think there's something wrong with my heart?
0: Oh, miss, I hear your heart needs a fixing in the words that you say sometimes.
1: Yes, child, it does need fixing. It was broken a long, long time ago. I lost someone very dear to me.
0: Oh.
1: My first love.
0: Oh, Miss Gregory told us about losing our first love. That be our Lord Jesus. But you don't have to lose him. He can be found easy, like.
1: That may have been part of the problem, Peggy. The fact was that Jesus wasn't my first love. It was a young man whom my father did not approve. We were to be married.
0: Oh.
1: He went off to war and I never heard from him again. And I've blamed my father ever since.
0: Oh, miss, I must beg your forgiveness.
1: For what, Peggy?
0: Oh, some weeks back, I was trying to remember a verse I'd read in the Bible, but I could not. So, rather than go upstairs and look in my own Bible, I took yours off that very shelf right there and looked inside.
1: Well, that was my father's Bible. Why do you think it was mine?
0: Well, there is a letter addressed to you inside it. I didn't look at it.
1: A letter? Oh. It's from my father.
0: I'm sorry if I've done wrong, miss.
1: No. Peggy, you've done nothing wrong. He says that he loves me and always has.
0: Well, of course he did.
1: Oh, Peggy, if you hadn't looked in that Bible, I might never have known of this letter.
0: Thank you. Miss, I just want to say, I think you just need to have your heart fixed and cleaned proper. Jesus is waiting to do it.
1: Oh, dear, sweet Peggy. I shall miss you.
0: And I'll miss you too. But we shall see each other again.
1: I will count the moments. Be well, child.
0: Thank you, Mum. Heavenly Father, be with my missuses. And I praise you will repair Miss Joyce's broken heart.

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1: It looks so easy, Miss Nesbit.
2: Cooking is easy if you know the tricks. Watch me finish this pie. You use the end of the fork to crimp the edges. Just like that.
1: Oh, tis beautiful.
2: The pleasure will be in the eating.
1: Do you think Mrs. Dale will let me?
2: Oh, do you expect the missus to eat the old pie? Of course she'll let you have some. She's a fine lady, Mrs. Dale is. Which reminds me, you must make up the guest bedroom and the spare servant's room.
1: Are we to have guests?
2: It's the mistress's nephew, the only relation she has left in the world, and he's coming home from India. He's been sent home because he's ill.
1: Huh?
2: Captain Darcy is indeed a rough go of it.
1: Did you

0: captain, Darcy. He's a captain, an ill captain.
1: Aye, a sick captain will be staying with us.
0: Oh,
1: there's your lady's bell.
0: Oh, but please, tell me, Miss Nesbit, what ails him?
1: He got himself shot back in the war in Afghanistan.
0: Oh.
1: He's been in India for a bit, but he caught one of them tropical fevers. Well, what's it matter? You shan't be mixing with him anyway.
2: You rang the bell, Mum?
1: I did, Peggy. Would you mind getting me one of the hot water fomentations like you did last week? Oh, it was such a relief to me.
2: Of course, Mum. Miss Nesbit has just boiled a pot. I'll be back in a trice.
1: That towel must be hot. Don't burn your hands, my dear.
2: Yes, Mum.
1: When it's ready, you may wrap my head with it. I'm sorry to say that I haven't been following your recipe.
2: Mum?
1: A patient must believe in their doctor, mustn't they? And they must be ready to take the medicine he gives them.
2: Yes, Mum, of course. Here, let me wrap the towel around your neck, Mum.
1: Many people would like to cure themselves, if they knew how.
2: Like the leper captain. He was in a temper when he was told he must wash himself in a river not proper clean, like one in his own country.
1: You know your Bible well.
2: Please, Mum, is your head a little better?
1: Oh, I think it is, but I can't talk anymore. Do you think your soul doctor would take a patient that has spoken against him? Slandered him, in fact?
2: He'd never send no one away, Mum. It says in the Bible, "Behold, I stand at the door and knock. If any man open unto me, I will come in."
1: That will do, Peggy. Thank you. Now leave me.
2: Yes, Mum. Lord, I hope that you'll be knocking on the door of her heart soon. I think she'll be opening it to you.

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3: No! 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
2: Oh, Oliver!
3: I'd give £10 to get them out.
4: I'm afraid they're doomed, sir.
2: Peggy! Peggy, come back!
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4: Captain, no!
3: 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She'll die in there!
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2: June 12th, when the pool is strong. Have you ever been caught in a current? Swiftly moving water creates an incredible force that can overpower even the strongest person. And sin feels a lot like this. You know what I mean if you've ever struggled with addiction, or if the Holy Spirit's made you aware of an area of your life that just continually seems to be faltering. Each decision you make to defy sin and follow Christ can feel like fighting against a powerful current. But there is hope. Today, we'll hear from John Bailey, a man who got in way over his head and was nearly swept away. By the time John was just 16, he had dropped out of school, begun drinking, and lost his father. But he's here to share with us the rest of his true story on this Unshackled Daily Devotional.
3: A year after that, I joined the Navy. My drug use was so bad, the Navy put me in a psychiatric hospital. I just walked away, going back to Minneapolis, where I worked for a known criminal dealing drugs. Before long, the Navy and the local police were after me. I went to Chicago to live and work with my aunt and uncle, but of course, I was committing crimes on the side. They talked me into trying a rehab program, and when that failed, I tried to end my life with pills. From the hospital, I went into an alcohol treatment center, which also failed. I was desolate and sat on a beach in Florida, working up the courage to drown myself. In despair, I cried out to God for help. Somehow I felt comforted in that cry, reassured that He was there. I found a rescue mission where a counselor said I didn't have an alcohol problem, I had a sin problem. I understood the gospel and nearly stayed, but my heart was still taken by the world. I hitchhiked to Chicago, still thinking about my experience with God on the beach. I was sure God wanted me to turn myself in, so I took a bus to Minneapolis. I received a light sentence, and while I was in jail, I joined a Bible study where I finally prayed to receive Christ as my Savior.
2: The Apostle Paul writes to believers in Romans chapter 6, verse 22, "But now, being made free from sin and become servants to God, ye have your fruit unto holiness and the end everlasting life." 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But when the current feels too strong to fight, remember that we have a Savior who has calmed the seas, and He will help you live in the freedom He has already given you when you trusted in Him. 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
1: 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At the end of the program, there will be an address where you can contact the ministry. And now, here's Les Feldick with today's lesson.
5: God is going to come down on this whole world system with his wrath and his judgment because her sins, her rebellion, her disobedience has reached unto heaven, and God hath remembered her iniquities. Reward her, God says in so many words, even as she rewarded you, and double unto her, double according to her works. In the cup which she hath filled, fill to her double. How much she hath glorified herself and lived deliciously. Now you see the language? Isn't this exactly what the world system is trying to do? I mean, all of your commercials, I don't care whether it's for automobiles or clothes or what is it. What's their main thrust? Hey, whatever is out there, they want you to want it. They want us to want it, whether we can afford it or not. And see, this is what the world system is all about. And then those who can profit from it, they, of course, can go out then, and as the scripture says, they can indeed live deliciously. All right, come on down to verse 7. So much torment and sorrow give her. For she hath said in her heart, I sit a queen, or like a queen, and I am no widow, I shall see no sorrow. That's what they think. Therefore, God says, shall her plagues come in one day? Death, mourning, famine, and she shall be utterly burned with fire. For strong is the Lord God who judgeth her. All right, let's go back and again look at how the Old Testament prophesied some of these very things. This isn't just New Testament, this is Old Testament. And again, I like to recognize that we've got a lot of Jewish people watching our program. I've gotten calls from quite a few and a letter or two from some. And I always like to take that consideration. That's why I use the Old Testament as much as I do, to show that these all dovetail together. Now, in Jeremiah chapter 51, and again, remember that the term Babylon, as we're speaking of it in Revelation, and back in the Old Testament, you have to take it from the text. Like early up in the chapters of chapter 50, in the early verse of chapter 51, it is indeed talking about Nebuchadnezzar's Babylon. And just before it fell. But like so many Old Testament prophecies, you've got both the near term and the long term in view. So as he writes chapter 50, that's the near term. It's the judgment of God that's going to fall on Babylon as it was in Jeremiah's day. But now as you come on down to chapter 51, verse 7, now the prophecy takes the long-term view, and we're looking at the Babylon that Revelation refers to, and that's, again, not just ancient Babylon in the Euphrates Valley, but the whole world system. And that's the best way I can put it. Verse 7. Babylon hath been a golden cup in the Lord's hand that made... Now, see, this is why I say this doesn't confine itself to ancient Babylon. What are the next three words? All the earth. See? Not just the Middle East, but all the earth has been made drunken. What's the next word? Nations, plural. See? The nations, that is, of the whole world, have drunken or have partook of her wine. Therefore, the nations are mad. Now, the word mad here doesn't mean angry, but what? They've been mentally affected, see? The nations are mad. Verse 8, Babylon is suddenly fallen and what? destroyed. Now, isn't that exactly what Revelation is describing? That final destruction of this whole world system. Howl for her, take balm for her pain, if so she may be healed. But of course she can't be. Now, George, I'm going to throw a curve on you over there. Stop at Daniel on our way back. Daniel chapter 2. Because, see, all these Old Testament prophecies were looking forward to these same things now that Revelation is explaining. And that's why we can teach it with authority, is because all of the Scripture agrees on these events. It isn't just the figment of John's imagination or something like that, but it all dovetails together. Now, in Daniel chapter 2, you remember, beginning with verse 31, we looked at it several months ago and we studied the book, that here old King Nebuchadnezzar of the ancient empire of Babylon, had this dream. And Daniel, of course, if you remember, was brought in and he interprets it. Verse 31 of Daniel 2, and he says, "Thou, O king, sawest, behold, a great image, and this great image, whose brightness was excellent, stood before thee, and the form thereof was terrible." And if you remember, we said that word terrible really means terrifying. It was just something that shook even Daniel. Verse 32, "The image's head was of fine gold, his breast and his arms of silver. His belly or his abdomen and his thighs were made of brass, and his legs of iron, and feet part iron, part clay." Now you see, those are all metals. And remember when we studied them, the head of gold was Babylon, the silver was the Mede and Persians, the brass was the next empire, Greece, and then the legs of iron were the two aspects of the Roman Empire, the northern or the eastern and the western. All right. There's that whole system of Gentile empires all depicted in that great image that Nebuchadnezzar saw in his dream. All right, now then, verse 34, Daniel goes on, and he says, you watched that great image until a point in time. Now remember, I'm always stressing that word till or until is a time word. So until a point in time, you saw these great empires in all of their glory and their beauty and their terror and whatever else. And then a stone cut without hands. Now, who is the stone in the rock of Scripture? Well, it's Christ. All the way back from the very book of Exodus, for sure, if not sooner, when Moses struck the rock and the water came forth. The New Testament says, who was that rock? Well, it was Christ. And so here he is, the stone cut out without hands. This is Christ at his second coming. And he smites this image, this which depicts all the great world systems now. At his second coming, he smites the image upon its feet. These feet made of iron and clay. In other words, it's the amalgamation of the nations of the world, but especially Western Europe. And broke them to pieces. And then verse 35, I hope you're envisioning this in your mind. Just picture a huge boulder just coming down without the help of any human instrument, and it's coming down toward that great image that Babylon depicted or that Nebuchadnezzar saw, and it strikes it on his feet, just bowls it over. All right, now read on. And it smites the image upon his feet, the one that was made of iron and clay and brass and silver and gold, all broken to pieces together, and it all became like the chaff of the summer threshing floor. Now, I know a lot of Americans are becoming so metropolitan they don't even know what this language is, but I think most of the people who listen to me are agrarian enough that you understand that chaff is that light stuff that accompanies the grain thrashing, and the wind just simply takes it away and it's gone. All right, now that's the picture that the Bible paints here of these nations and kingdoms of the world at the time of Christ's second coming. His coming is going to crush them like the boulder bowling over this great image, and they're going to simply disappear from view like the chaff on a summer threshing floor. Now picture that. Now, this is merely an illustration, it's an analogy. And the wind carried them away. Now, reading on in verse 35, the wind carried them away that no place was found for them. Oh, these great corporations, global in their extent, are going to disappear from view. the great empires, the governments, the beautiful palaces, the White Houses of the world disappear from view. It's going to be gone. All right? No place is found for them, and the stone that smote the image, in other words, the Christ who destroys all these kingdoms, became a great mountain or a kingdom, and this kingdom fills what? The whole earth. And here again is the prophetic statement of his coming kingdom. All right, now then, let's go back to Revelation 18 for just a moment again. And here I thought I'd cover the whole chapter 18 in the first half hour. Don't look like I'm going to do it in two, does it? Okay, now Revelation 18, verse 8. Therefore shall her plagues come, how fast? One day. Now, I'm a literalist. I don't think this day speaks of a long period of time. This is instantaneous. And her plagues shall come in one day, death, mourning, famine, and she shall be utterly burned or destroyed with fire, for strong is the Lord God who judgeth her. Now, let's go back for just a moment to Luke 21. I alluded to it in the last half hour, Matthew, Mark, Luke 21. And see how even the words of Jesus himself during his earthly ministry, you know, I always qualify that. I hope you people catch that. And I do it for a reason. When I speak of what Jesus said during his earthly ministry, because when we come to the letters of Paul, we want to remember that everything Paul tells us are the words of Christ as well. And here's where a lot of people sometimes get hung up. And when I emphasize Paul and the Pauline doctrines, they'll say, but now wait a minute, Les, I go by what Jesus said. Well, where do you think Paul got his words? Well, he got his words from Jesus as well, but under a different set of circumstances. Jesus spoke in the flesh while he was here on the earth, while he was still dealing with the people of Israel under the law. But you see, Paul gives us the revelations of Jesus Christ, who has now finished the work of the cross. He has defeated sin and death and Satan. He is now ascended, and from his glorified position in glory, Jesus speaks to us through the Apostle Paul. So you'll probably catch that now, you know, when I say that this is what Jesus said during his earthly ministry. All right, verse 25 of Luke 21. And there shall be signs in the sun, the moon, and in the stars, and upon the earth distress of nations with perplexity, the sea and the waves roaring. Now, can't you just picture all this? This is what I try to get folk to do. Don't read this as just a bunch of words. This is descriptive. The whole planet is going to be caught up in this traumatic event. Men's hearts, verse 26, failing them for what? Fear. Oh, the most macho. The underworld, the drug kings, the corporate presidents. Oh, they're going to be shaken in their boots, see? Failing them for fear and looking after those things which are coming on the earth, for the powers of heaven shall be shaken. And then, see, this is all in association with his second coming. And then shall they see the Son of Man coming in power and great glory. All right, come back again a little further to the left to Matthew 24. Matthew 24. Now I'd like to have you drop down to verse 37. Matthew 24, verse 37. Matthew 24, verse 37. But, now this is again Jesus speaking while he's here on earth. But as the days of Noah were, so shall also the coming of the Son of Man be. Or put that in straight English, in our vernacular, we'd say, as it was at the time of Noah, so it's going to be at the time of his return. For, as in the days that were before the flood, they were eating, drinking, marrying, giving in marriage, right up to the day that the flood came, that Noah entered into the ark. And I told you in last half hour, remember, God left the door open for 7 days for any that may have considered the situation and gone in for safety, but no one did. All right, so the same way at the coming of Christ. See, life is going to be so full of activity. Now, there's nothing wrong with eating and drinking proper things. There's nothing wrong with marriage. But it just simply depicts that the world is going to be so caught up in all their activities. Now, when you talk with pastors and church leaders, they're so distraught that they can't get people involved anymore, even young people. Why? Well, they're too busy. I even run into it in my nightly classes. Oh, people say, I'd like to come, but I'm just too busy. Kids are kept so busy. They're playing ball all day long and probably half the night, and they've got no time for anything else. All right, that's exactly what Jesus said. That's the way it was before the flood came. They were so busy until the day that Noah entered into the ark. And then verse 39, and they knew not until the flood came and took them, what's the next word? All away. You remember back when I taught the flood in Genesis, I said, don't think for a minute that it was just simply a heavy rain, and when it got up to their ankles, a few of them woke up and started knocking on Noah's door. And then the next bunch, when it got knee-deep, no, it was instantaneous destruction. Now let's go back and look at it in Genesis chapter 6 and 7, just for a quick moment. Genesis chapter 6. Drop down to verse 5. You know, every time I hear of murders, sometimes two, three in one day, even in a city as small as Tulsa. And of course, we're close enough to Fort Smith, Arkansas. We get their news, and it's the same way there. Almost every day they're reporting a murder, a shooting. Well, now remember what Jesus said, as it was in the days of Noah. That's indication of the time of his return. Now, verse 5 of Genesis 6, this is what he was alluding to. And God saw that the wickedness of man was great in the earth, and that every imagination of the thoughts of his heart was only evil continually. Down to verse 11, the earth was corrupt and filled with what? Violence. Now, what's violence? Murder. The killing of one another. Now, whenever they talk about sex and violence on television, what are we talking about? This constant showing of the killing and the murdering of fellow human beings. All right, this is the way it was just before the flood. They were murdering. They were killing, and there was nothing to restrain them. And so verse 12 repeats it. So God looked upon the earth, and behold, it was corrupt. And all flesh had corrupted his way upon the earth. And so God said unto Noah, verse 13, the end of all flesh is come before me, for the earth is filled with violence. And then he says, I will destroy them. All right, how did he destroy them? Flip the page to chapter 7. And here's where I maintain it wasn't the flood that came from the 40 days of rain. That was merely part and parcel, but the real cataclysmic event, you'll pick up in verse 11 of chapter 7. And here's why I maintain that the same way in Revelation, these judgments are going to be almost instantaneous, so it was at the flood. They didn't just gradually drown as the rain and the flood water came up. They were gone in a matter of hours. Verse 11 of Genesis 7. In the 600th year of Noah's life, in the second month, the 17th day of the month, the same day. Now, here it is. If you haven't underlined it before, do it now. In that one day, all the fountains of the great deep were broken up. So where did the cataclysm begin? From within the earth. Tremendous volcanoes and earthquakes. Cataclysmic. And instantaneous destruction. As it was in the days of Noah, so shall it be at the end time. All right, now let's go back quickly again to Revelation 18, see if we can get a little further along. Now verse 10. Revelation 18, verse 10. Well, we almost have to reread verse 9, I guess. Revelation 18, so the kings of the earth who have committed fornication and lived deliciously with her. Now, remember, when I'm talking about Babylon here, the her used here in the female gender, I'm talking about this amalgamation. It'll be the religions of the world, the politicians or the governments of the world, as well as the economics. And all of these things are meshed together to make this global Babylon. All right? And so the kings of the earth have been practicing all their immorality, and they're living deliciously with this system. And they'll bewail her and lament her when they shall see the smoke of her burning, her utter destruction. Verse 10. Standing afar off for the fear of her torment, saying, Alas, alas, that great city Babylon, that mighty city, for in 1 hour is thy judgment come. And the merchants, see, the businessmen who are frantically flying from one end of this world to the other to make their deals. I can just about imagine that every airliner is full lately from all the commercial centers of the world into Soviet Russia, because they think that they can go in there and just make a pocketful. I read an article the other day that the sleeping giant economically, so far as demand for world goods and services, is Africa. Tremendous potential for profit and for business on the continent of Africa tonight. And so this is what they're doing. Oh, they're just rushing here and there to capitalize on these prospects. All right, and then all of a sudden, it's all gone. Now verse 11. And the merchants of the earth shall weep and mourn over her, for no man buyeth their merchandise, what? Anymore. It's all done. They've got no place to take their orders. They've got no place to take their products. It's all done. Now, remember that when it speaks of this city, I mentioned this several weeks ago, and I'll say it again. Whenever you see this city here in Revelation 18, just think of all of the great commercial centers around the globe. Tokyo, Singapore, Hong Kong, see? You skip across into the Middle East, Tehran. Jerusalem is getting to be the center of a lot of activity. You hop over to Rome, London, New York, Chicago. See, all of these great centers of commerce and business and trade, you can just about lop into now one city. They're all entwined. Computer networks, you know that as well as I do. Everything is instantaneous. Transactions can take place between Tokyo and Chicago in a matter of minutes. It's just like one great city. The world has gotten small. All right, verse 12. And so their merchandise of gold and silver and precious stones, pearls, fine linen, purple, silk, scarf. See, those are all commodities that are still in demand today. The world hasn't changed. These are the things that people still long for. Beautiful wood, ivory, precious wood, brass, iron, marble, and then all the delicacies of good food, cinnamons, odors, ointments, frankincense, wine. Why, wine connoisseurs will pay big bucks, you know, for just a bottle of wine from some special vineyard in France. You know that. And oh, this is what they call living it up. This is what they call living deliciously, see? Oil, fine flour, wheat, the very commodities that are in the marketplace today. Beasts, sheep, horses, my. You ever talk to someone who's all wrapped up in the horse business? They're fanatics. I mean, they can't do anything. Well, yeah, Louise, your husband's one of them. My daughter is one of them. And I mean, that's all they can talk about. Well, when you get into the wealthy people of the world, it's even more so. I mean, they can talk about buying an animal for $1 million and not even bat an eye. But see, it's all going to come to an end.
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9: So, Andrea, what seems to be the problem?
10: Well, doctor, I think I've got something in my eye.
9: 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Is it bothering you?
10: 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I mean, my husband suggested I come in. 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
10: 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You just can't give me some eye drops or something?
9: No.
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14: Walking in the Spirit doesn't mean never having setbacks. It means not letting those setbacks impede your progress. Today on Turning Point, Dr. David Jeremiah offers biblical strategies and practical tools for quickly and decisively dealing with sin on your Christian walk. If that's been an area of concern for you, keep listening as David introduces the conclusion of his message, Walking in the Spirit.
4: And thank you for joining us today. We're happy to have you for this weekend edition, sort of the end of the week and the beginning of the weekend. We are involved in a discussion on the Spirit of God, the Holy Spirit, the third person of the Trinity. And today we're going to finish up what we started yesterday as we discuss what it means to walk in the Spirit. That is a biblical command, but what does it mean and how does it work? We'll examine it again in just a few moments as we open our Bibles together. Next week, we're going to talk about the fruit of the Spirit, the work of the Spirit, and the gifts of the Spirit. We have much more to learn as we open the Bible and examine what it has to say about the Holy Spirit of God. During this month, we are making available a very special resource on the Holy Spirit. If the things we are saying are resonating with you, you may want to have them in writing, and we have made that possible with this book we would love to send you. It's the third book in the trilogy of God books,
13: We have a book called The God You May Not Know. We have another one called The Jesus You May Not Know. And this one called The Holy Spirit You May Not Know, introducing you to the Trinity in these biblical discussions. You may have your copy of this third member of the trilogy, The Holy Spirit You May Not Know. It's yours for the asking for a gift of any size during the month of June. And ladies and gentlemen, this is an important month for us because it's the last month in our fiscal year. We total everything up at the end of this month and make our decisions for the year that is before us. Many opportunities await us. We need to have the full support of everyone who helps us. So if you haven't given your gift yet this month, or if you've been thinking about doing something special for Turning Point, this is a good time to do it. It will help us so much as we end the month of June together. And be sure to ask for your copy of the book when you send your gift. Here is part two of Walking in the Spirit. The flesh can have great power over us. You don't lose your flesh when Christ comes to live within you. And that's a strategy that we need to remember. When you become a Christian, your old nature doesn't go away. Can I get a witness? Listen to these words. For the flesh desires what is contrary to the Spirit, and the Spirit what is contrary to the flesh. They are in conflict with each other so that you are not able to do whatever you want. How many of you have ever thought, why can't I do what I know I'm supposed to do? Because you're in a battle with the flesh. You're in the battle with the old nature. And what Paul is saying is, he's saying that there is a war going on within us. Flesh against the Spirit. This is more than a matter of human willpower. I'm reminded of the story of the old farmer who was once seen wrestling with a stubborn mule. And someone finally yelled out, "Sam, where's your willpower?" And he wiped his brow and replied, "My willpower's fine. This mule's won't power is the problem." Sometimes people ask me, why is the flesh so stubborn? Why does the flesh, self, the old you, why does it still have such power in your life? I'd like to explore that for just a moment with you. I remember the first time I realized this and how it made so much sense to me. First of all, physical age versus spiritual age. If you got saved at the age of 30, your flesh had a 30-year head start on the Spirit. If you got saved at 70, your flesh had a 70-year head start on the Holy Spirit's reign in your life. Why is the battle so hard? Because the flesh was running before the Spirit ever showed up. And sometimes those habits and those things which you did before you became a Christian reappear. Before you were saved, you formed habits and reactions and thought patterns that cut deep grooves in your heart. And becoming a Christian doesn't instantly erase those ruts. The Bible says old things pass away, and behold, all things are becoming new, but they don't become new immediately. You don't immediately, when you become a Christian, realize that you never had any problems in the past. You know you had problems. There's parts of the American West where you can still see wagon tracks from the Oregon Trail. No wagons have passed there in over a century, but the grooves are still etched in the ground. And it's the same with old patterns of sin. We may have turned in a new direction, but the old tracks remain. And if we are not careful, our wheels slide right back into those paths. You may have gone places, practiced habits, seen things before Christ that you now reject. Yet the memories linger. You might be in worship when an old image or an old craving suddenly flashes into your mind. That's the flesh and the enemy trying to pull you back into familiar ruts. And there's another reason we struggle and can wonder why the struggle is so strong. And that's the influence of our culture. Let me ask you a question. What message does our culture promote today? The Spirit or the flesh? It's no contest. Growing spiritually doesn't come easy. Take Sunday morning as an example. It takes effort to join your local community for worship. You set the alarm, you drag yourself out of bed, get the kids ready, drive across town, find a parking spot, finally sit down, hoping to hear from God's Spirit. That takes work. But the flesh, that is effortless. You don't have to plan for it or put it on your calendar. The moment you flip on the TV or unlock your phone, it's there, parading itself, calling for your attention, trying to shape the way you think and the way you feel. It hardly seems fair, doesn't it? What takes discipline to build can be undone with hardly any effort at all. And as believers, we're pulled in every direction. We know that. We want a life dominated by the Spirit, but the enticements of the flesh surround us. And soon we feel guilty and defeated and confused. It must be me, we think. I must be doing something wrong, we think. Something must be wrong inside of me. If we don't understand the nature of that struggle, it's easy to grow discouraged and think there's no hope. But there is an answer, and it begins with recognizing that the battle is real. If you are not having any inward struggle in your life, the probability is you don't have a new nature. Maybe the old nature is just very comfortable and you're doing what you've always done and everything is cool. But insert the new nature and World War III can start before you know it. Then there's the incompatibility of our lifestyle with the world's. That's the third thing. Another reason we feel the pull of the flesh is simple. The moment you come to Christ, you're no longer in step with the world. Your direction changes, your values shift. The current that once carried you now runs against you, and that's not a flaw. It's evidence that you've been made new. We have watched this happen in our culture visually in these last weeks and months as we've seen the battle between good and evil, the battle between Christians and those who don't know Christ, and the actual hatred, vitriol hatred for Christian people. Why is that happening? That's a satanic thing that goes on. When you become a Christian, you become a target. Some of you know that because it's happened where you work or in your neighborhood or among your family members. Christianity can be a uniter, but often it's a divider between people who know Christ and people who don't know him. A.W. Tozier once described the Christian life like this. A true Christian is a very unusual person. He loves someone he's never seen and speaks daily with someone he cannot see. He expects heaven because of another's merit. He empties himself to be filled and admits he is wrong in order to be made right. He goes down to rise up and is strongest when he is weakest. He gives to keep. He dies to live. He sees and knows what others say is impossible. The Christian life doesn't really fit with the world around us. Isn't that true? If you're a Christian, in essence, you're in a minority. We do not live in a Christian world, and we do not live in a Christian nation. As much as that likes to be said, our nation may have been founded on Christian principles, but it has long since left that path. We are a godless nation, and if you're a Christian, you walk in the midst of that environment, and you wonder why it's hard. Why it's difficult, why it's impossible. If you do not have the Holy Spirit helping you, you're just a target. The Christian life really doesn't fit with the world, and we're different because of Jesus. And that's a good thing. And I'm not saying we should hide from people or act strange. Christ changes what we love and how we live. When you become a Christian, you set yourself over here. It doesn't mean you don't have fellowship with those who don't know Christ. But you are different. If you can be a Christian and not be different, I don't know what Christianity is. The Bible says when Christ comes to live within you, he changes you from the inside out. He gives you new desires, new hopes, new habits, new things to do, and some things not to do. It's amazing to me that I haven't preached on some things in a long time, and somebody who's just become a Christian will come and say, you know, Dr. Jeremiah, since I got saved, I don't do this anymore. I don't do this anymore. I don't go here anymore. I don't do that anymore. And I wonder, how in the world did you ever find out you shouldn't do those things? I haven't preached on any of those. And then I realize they have the best preacher going in the Holy Spirit. When you become a Christian, how many of you know this? The Holy Spirit makes you uncomfortable with some of the things you used to do. He's making you uniquely different from the world in which you live. Now, if you want a good picture of what it's like to walk in the flesh, all you have to do is read the fifth chapter of Galatians, because it gives you a large screen, full color picture of what the flesh is like, and it isn't pretty. Galatians 5:19 through 21. Now the works of the flesh are evident, which are adultery, fornication, uncleanness, lewdness, idolatry, sorcery, hatred, contentions, jealousies, outbursts of wrath, selfish ambitions, dissensions, heresies, envy, murders, drunkenness, revelries, and the like. It's kind of like a little sketch of life without God. That's what life is like when God isn't present. That's like, here's life, take God out of life, and this is what you get, this list of practices.

we unravel. But that's not the whole story, because the same Spirit who raised Jesus from the dead now lives in us, so that day by day, step by step, we can overcome the flesh and walk in newness of life. Hallelujah for that truth. When I first started in the ministry back in Fort Wayne, Bill Bright, who was the founder of Campus Crusade, often used a word picture about walking in the Spirit. And it has stayed with me for years. In fact, there's a little tract you can get that outlines this in a very picturesque way. It went something like this. If you ask the Spirit of God to control your life, He does. And life is better than it has ever been before. You experience joy and a perspective in your days that is beyond anything you've ever encountered before. And along the way, sin re-enters the picture. It's like a black ink splotch on a white piece of linen writing paper. You do something that grieves or quenches this wonderful Holy Spirit who has been given to you. In a sense, you push Him off the throne of your life and allow the old flesh nature back in control. What do you experience then? You experience discouragement and sadness. I've said many times over the years, a backslidden Christian is more unhappy than any non-Christian could ever be, because non-Christians don't know the joy of fellowship with God. If you've known it and you don't take care of it and you allow sin to re-enter and push its way back into your life, you have a misery that is unparalleled, because you remember what it was like when you were in fellowship with God and now you're not. That's why David prayed, Lord, restore unto me the joy of my salvation. He didn't say restore my salvation. That was never in doubt. But the joy of his salvation was gone. And for some of you here today, that's true. You're a Christian. You know you're a Christian. You're on your way to heaven. But the joy of salvation has been pushed to the sideline because the old flesh has gotten back in control. So Bill Bright said, when that happens, when you find that going on in your life, you have to practice what he called spiritual breathing. Think of normal physical breathing. What does it involve? Just two things, really. Inhaling fresh air and exhaling bad air. It's what we do all day long, all night long. I can guarantee that if you're hearing these words right now, you are engaged in the business of inhaling and exhaling. Spiritual breathing is a similar process. Listen to this. This is an illustration. It is exhaling impure and inhaling pure. It is rejecting the bad and embracing the good. It works like this. When you become aware of sin in your life, you deal with it at that very, very moment. Wherever you are, in the car, at home, at the office, let's say you just screamed at one of your kids. Maybe they pushed every button you have and a few you didn't even know existed. But you're supposed to be living in the Spirit, right? What do you do when you become aware of your sin? Well, you could spend the rest of the day justifying what you've done. I mean, after all, you've worked and slaved for those kids, and they ought to show a little more appreciation and respect, right? But in your heart, you know better. In your heart, you know you've sinned. You know that you have grieved the Holy Spirit, and He's made you aware of this sin, and He wants you to immediately confess it and seek forgiveness. That's why we have 1 John 1:9 in our Bibles. Many people are surprised to find out that 1 John 1:9 was written to Christians. Here's what it says. If we confess our sins, He is faithful and just to forgive us our sins and to cleanse us from all unrighteousness. You say, Lord, I agree with you that what I just did was sin. I ask that you would forgive me for that sin. What have you done? You have just exhaled the impurity in your heart. You've just moved the bad air out. Then you say, Lord, I don't want to live like this. I want you to come and continue to control my life. I want you to be the one who guides me in all of this. Please fill me again with your Holy Spirit. That's inhaling. You exhale the bad by confession. And notice what 1 John 1:9 says. It says, if we confess our sins, this is not the sin nature. This is the activity of sin. Sin, S-I-N-S. If we confess our sins, if we confess the things that we do when we sin, God is faithful and just to forgive us our sins. Now watch the last paragraph, because the last little sentence often gets omitted. And to cleanse us from all unrighteousness. What that means is if you confess the sins you know about, God not only forgives that, but He forgives

0: all the unknown sins that you have too. He not only forgives the sins you confess, but he cleanses you from all unrighteousness. He makes you clean from the inside out. So the greatest thing you can do when sin is plaguing you and bugging you and following you, trying to trap you, as soon as you know you've sinned, confess it. Ask God to forgive it. And if you're like me, you're going to have some cases where you say, Lord, I'm sorry, but it's me again. You know, and it's that again. And Lord, please forgive me of that. I know that's a sin. I know that's wrong. Fill me with your Spirit. I believe this with all my heart. Some of you are going to say, well, if I did that, Pastor, every time I sin, I'm going to be in prayer all day long. Just one prayer after another. And that may be true, but let it happen. And what you'll discover is the more you do it and the more you experience it, the fewer times you'll have to do it and the less times it will happen. In fact, you may discover that you can live a whole day in the power of the Holy Spirit without having to exercise spiritual breathing. But if you allow sin to remain in your heart and you stop seeking the filling of the Spirit, you will wake up one day to discover you've been walking in the flesh for a long, long time. And my friends, that is a terribly dangerous and sad and sorrowful way to live your life. I once read about two young women who died in a fire that swept through their apartment as they were sleeping. Investigators determined the smoke detector had been deliberately disconnected for a party the night before. Someone had pulled the plug so it would not shrill while food was cooking, and they forgot to reconnect it, and with no warning, the fire claimed two lives. In the same way, when we quench the Spirit's voice and keep walking in the flesh, we put ourselves in danger. The Spirit may be warning us, but we no longer hear him. You know, Christians can live that way for years, refusing to deal with sin and to reappropriate the Spirit's fullness. That's why Ephesians 5:18 tells us in the present tense to keep on being filled with the Spirit. It's not a one-time deal. For many of us, it's every day, many times a day. And you know, it's exciting to walk in the Spirit. You sense you are a work in progress, reshaped from within. You grow sensitive to his voice, more careful about the things you do. The interruption of sin feels so miserable, you want it to be gone right away. So you confess it, you erase it through the power of the blood of Jesus Christ. In short, the Holy Spirit leaves his mark. And what is that mark? It's holiness. Have you ever watched race walking? I started with a story about a little child walking. I want to end with a story about race walking. I remember the first time I saw it, I thought how weird it looked. It's really funny. The hips sway, the arms pump, and it seems like someone is trying to walk fast enough to run, but they're not allowed to run, so they have to walk fast. Yet behind that awkward stride is one of the most demanding sports in the Olympics. It takes precision, endurance, and rhythm. No one knows that better than Evan Dunphy from Richmond, British Columbia. In the 2016 Olympics, he walked 31 miles in 3 hours and 41 minutes, faster than most people could run that far. The secret to race walking is rhythm. To stay consistent, athletes like Evan train for years with a metronome or keeping timer to master their pace. During the race, Evan took about 200 steps a minute. That's three every second for almost 4 hours straight. Step after step, stride after stride, he stayed in perfect sync. I'd like to leave you with that picture. Walking in the Spirit means letting the Holy Spirit set the pace. Let him be the metronome in your life and just keep walking. Notice this is not jogging in the Spirit. This is not running in the Spirit. It's not ambling in the Spirit. It's walking in the Spirit. Walking in the Spirit, one step after another, keeping constant vigilance over your life. And don't get long interruptions because of sin, because you now know what to do with that. You confess it immediately and ask for God's forgiveness. Exhale the sin, inhale the fullness of the Spirit of God, and keep on walking. Walk in the Spirit, says the Scripture, and you will not fulfill the lust of the flesh. That's a very interesting concept. And let me remind you of that when we close. Sometimes we think, If I'm struggling with a sin, I need to concentrate on don't do that sin. How many of you know, let's say you're trying to lose weight and you know you shouldn't eat this particular kind of food because it's inhibiting your progress. And so you say to yourself, I'm not going to eat it. I'm not going to eat it. I am not going to eat those donuts. And the more you say you're not going to do it, the more the image of the donut becomes prominent in your mind. And the next thing you know, you're scarfing down half a box of them. Because you don't break bad habits that way. You break bad habits by replacing them with good habits. And the same is true in the spiritual realm. You don't break the control of sin over your life by determining in your heart not to sin again. You break that habit by putting the ministry of the Word of God and the Holy Spirit in your life. You overwhelm the bad habit with the habit of the Spirit. And when you do that, you can have victory. Oh, you'll have some setbacks, but now you know what to do. Here's the good news. Nothing you ever do that's wrong needs to last more than a few minutes. You don't have to wait to come to church on Sunday and confess it. You don't have to wait to be in your small group to confess it. When you realize that you have dishonored the Lord or you've done something that you know doesn't please Him, what you do is immediately you confess it to the Lord and ask Him to forgive you. And if you have to do that a lot these first days when you practice this, don't get upset over that. Just keep doing it and keep doing it. And all of a sudden, one day you'll discover God has made you so sensitive to these things that you don't want to have to come to Him again with it because you've already come to Him so many times and so you don't do it anymore. That's the power of walking in the Spirit. And I wanted to say this all to all of us today because, hey, we want to be God's people. We want to walk in the Spirit. We want to do the things God has called us to do. And here's the formula right from the Scripture to help us do that.
1: You know, the Bible doesn't say we're to shuffle, we're not to run, we're to walk one step at a time with the Holy Spirit. And it wouldn't be commanded of us if we are not capable of doing it. So my encouragement to all of us is, let's practice walking in the Spirit. The Bible has a lot to say about the fruit of the Spirit in Galatians chapter 5, and we're going to spend 2 days on that subject as we begin the next week together. I hope you'll be with us then. In the meantime, as we face the weekend, let me encourage you to get to church, be a blessing to the people in church, go with a word of encouragement, and to be a blessing to your pastor. Be sure to look for us on television over the weekend because we're where you are somewhere. You can find us. We're on your dish. We're on your cable. We're there for you, and you can join us. Usually not while you should be in church. Hopefully make church a priority, and we'll see you right here on Monday.
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6: 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I'm Greg Patton in the New America. until people can comprehend the true nature of man, that being that we're not good but have depraved hearts, Jeremiah 17:9. 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I'm Greg Patton. 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

0: Now we continue reading from the Word of God at Proverbs 25, 25. Like cold water to a weary soul, so is good news from a distant land. Like a trampled spring and a polluted well is a righteous man who gives way before the wicked. It is not good to eat much honey, nor is it glory to search out one's own glory. Like a city that is broken into and without walls is a man who has no control over his spirit. Proverbs 26. Like snow in summer and like rain in harvest, so honor is not fitting for a fool. Like a sparrow in its flitting, like a swallow in its flying, so a curse without cause does not alight. A whip is for the horse, a bridle for the donkey, and a rod for the back of fools. Do not answer a fool according to his folly, or you will also be like him. Proverbs 26:5. Answer a fool as his folly deserves, that he not be wise in his own eyes. He cuts off his own feet and drinks violence, who sends a message by the hand of a fool. Like the legs which are useless to the lame, so is a proverb in the mouth of fools. Like one who binds a stone in a sling, so is he who gives honor to a fool. Like a thorn which falls into the hand of a drunkard, so is a proverb in the mouth of fools. Like an archer who wounds everyone, so is he who hires a fool or who hires those who pass by. Like a dog that returns to its vomit is a fool who repeats his folly. Do you see a man wise in his own eyes? There is more hope for a fool than for him. The sluggard says, "There is a lion in the road. A lion is in the open square." As the door turns on its hinges, so does the sluggard on his bed. The sluggard buries his hand in the dish. He is weary of bringing it to his mouth again. The sluggard is wiser in his own eyes than seven men who can give a discreet answer. Like one who takes a dog by the ears is he who passes by and meddles with strife not belonging to him. Like a madman who throws firebrands, arrows, and death, so is the man who deceives his neighbor and says, "Was I not joking?" For lack of wood, the fire goes out, and where there is no whisperer, contention quiets down. Like charcoal to hot embers and wood to fire, so is a contentious man to kindle strife. The words of a whisperer are like dainty morsels, and they go down into the innermost parts of the body. This is The Word, Bible reading without comment. It's presented because the Word of God says in 1 Timothy 4:13 that we're to give attention to the public reading of Scripture. Lord willing, I'll return next time with more. This is Nicholas Hope.
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The price was paid.

0: Jesus once said, if you want to get your love back, repent and do the things you did at first.
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0: You apply that to marriage, and it's like, if you want to get the love back in your marriage, go back and do what you used to do. 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
1: You dated me. You asked me questions.
0: We talked
1: about
0: our relationship.
1: Yes. And you opened your heart and expressed what you felt. We went to a level 5 in terms of intimacy.
0: And we just get lazy. We get lazy and then we lose the love. And it's like, you know what? You want to get the love you once had? Go back and do what you used to do and watch the spark come back.
1: That'd be a great question tonight. How can we get our love back and do the things we did at first?
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1: 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If you're feeling isolated, call Need Him Global at 888-633-3446. 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

0: What can dancing bees reveal about creation? Learn about it next on today's Creation Moment. 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
1: Most listeners to Creation Moments will know that honeybees communicate with each other through a complex dance. These dances are used by bee scouts who communicate the location, direction, and distance of a new food source to other bees. Researchers have now learned that there is more to this communication than simply dance. Scientists have discovered that bees can also hear the buzzing sounds that accompany the dance. More than that, scientists have been able to mimic those buzzing sounds, but they have not yet been able to reproduce the language that bees use. In order to further study bee communication, researchers in Denmark plan to construct a tiny robot dancing bee, which can be used to recruit real honeybees to food sources if they can learn the bee's language. In a previous Creation Moments program, we spoke about the recent discovery of an ancient bee encased in amber. Scientists said that even though the bee dated back to the beginning of flowering plants, it was just like modern bees. The Lord's message through all these lines of evidence, sophisticated bee society with complex communication, and the evidence that it has existed since bees were bees, is clear. If a robot dancing bee must be manufactured by intelligence, then the real dancing bees must have been made by an intelligent creator also.
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1: It's not just about what you see. It's about what you think, what you fantasize about, what you crave. 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
4: Marriage counselors will commonly talk about getting to know your spouse, but there is one thing that is just as important. You have to really know yourself. The less you really know about yourself, the more you're going to unfairly judge or blame your spouse. For example, you may be a bit lazy about housework, but you may not realize how bad the problem is. So your spouse may rightly point out that you should help more. Then you respond by getting defensive and saying they are nagging. Before you judge them for their nagging, do some real self-examination about your housekeeping skills and admit it if there is a problem. Then talk with your spouse about working with you on that. Many of the problems in marriage come out of us spending more time judging the other person, who is often only reacting to something in ourselves that we just don't see or don't want to admit. Get to know your spouse. But you better get to know that other person in your marriage, you.
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0: Welcome to the Bible Class. We're continuing in our study of the book of Haggai. And we have finished chapter 1. I want to comment further, if I may, and then we'll go to chapter 2. We noted that a poor handful of people, some 50,000 or fewer, had returned to Jerusalem from Babylon, where they had lived in captivity. They had a huge task before them, bigger than most of us could imagine. Here they were, having lived in captivity. They gave up everything that they had so that they could come back home. And they had to rebuild the temple and restore the worship of Jehovah God. They labored under the same old sins. They still had intermarriage. They still had idolatry. They still had idolatrous neighbors and idolatrous in-laws then once they got married to them. There were few in number. They were poor. They were harassed by their enemies. They had lost their inner strength and joy in the Lord. If you read Nehemiah, you will see their unkempt condition. And they had been in the land already for 16 years. And so the work just dragged on. The people didn't get the work done. It was basically the foundations had been laid for the temple, and that was it. They'd lost their heart to do the work. They'd become selfish. They had their own houses. They had them paneled. They had them walled. They had them sealed. They had them looking good. And they neglected the Lord's house. They were more interested in themselves, as it tells us in verse 4 of Haggai 1, than they were in the house of God. And so he, being God, had to bring them to their senses. He couldn't allow it to go on, this kind of selfishness, this kind of pride and arrogance. And so he sent punishment as a result. He chastised them. There were poor crops, there were droughts, there were scanty trade, there was misery, there was turmoil. And their spirits failed further, as we saw in verse 6 of Haggai 1. They were working and they were slaving, but they found no real joy. And so Haggai's challenge, which was, consider your ways, this is what the Lord says, his challenge, his stern call to duty, proved to be worthwhile. Zerubbabel, the governor of Jerusalem, and Joshua, the high priest, and the people, they arose and began the work of rebuilding the temple. And so what happened? Well, God said that he would reward them for doing the work. He said this to them in verse 13, I am with you, saith the Lord. It's not going to be the leanness. It's not going to be the drought. You see, God sometimes allows these hardships to come upon us because of our indifference to him. In this case, crops had failed, business was depressed because of the sin of the Jews. But, you know, God wanted that temple built, but also God wants us to do our part in keeping our local church viable and vibrant. When men forget to love God, they forget to love their fellow man. 2 Samuel 7:2 reminds us that we are to beautify God's house, or the place where we meet for worship. We're not to live in fine homes and allow the building where we meet to be in ruins. And that's true even of today. The temple, of course, is not where we worship. We worship in spirit and in truth. And we worship as we gather together, not necessarily in one building or another. But in this day of the church, we need to be aware that God has called us to do our part to make sure that his name is glorified and not vilified. Let's move to Haggai chapter 2. In the seventh month, in the 1 20th day of the month, came the word of the Lord by the prophet Haggai, saying, "Speak now to Zerubbabel, the son of Shealtiel, the governor of Judah, and to Joshua, the son of Josedech, the high priest, and to the residue of the people, saying, Who is left among you that saw this house in her first glory? And how do you see it now? Is it not in your eyes in comparison of it as nothing? Yet now be strong, O Zerubbabel, saith the Lord, and be strong, O Joshua, son of Josedech, the high priest, and be strong, all you people of the land, saith the Lord, and work, for I am with you, saith the Lord of hosts, according to the word that I covenanted with you when you came out of Egypt, so my spirit remaineth among you, fear ye not. For thus saith the Lord of hosts, yet once it is a little while, and I will shake the heavens and the earth and the sea and the dry land, and I will shake all nations, and the desire of all nations shall come, and I will fill this house with glory, saith the Lord of hosts. The silver is mine, the gold is mine, saith the Lord of hosts. The glory of this latter house shall be greater than of the former, saith the Lord of hosts. And in this place will I give peace, saith the Lord of hosts." Now, in these few verses thus far, we see going from the view that the house of God looks as nothing to the view that the glory of the Lord is in this house. The glory of this latter house shall be greater than of the former, saith the Lord of hosts. And in this place will I give peace, saith the Lord of hosts. The 21st day of the seventh month was the seventh and last day of the Feast of Tabernacles. It was usually a joyous occasion of thanksgiving for the harvest, but the harvest was scanty, and so folks were downcast, and that's the reason for the message for courage in the Lord that Haggai was presenting. In verse 3, "Who is left among you that saw this house in her first glory?" Ezra chapter 3, verses 8 through 13 give us a background, because there were a few who in their 70s perhaps, and there might be some older ones who could remember the Temple of Solomon. It was large, it was glorious, and they wept when they saw the smaller, plainer temple of Zerubbabel. And so the slim harvest and the way that the temple was put together caused them to despair. But, you know, we have to get over that. We can't look back. We have to look at the here and now and at the future. And that's what God is saying. I'm going to be bringing my glory upon even this little place. In verse 6, "For thus saith the Lord of hosts, every once in a while I'm going to shake the heavens and earth and the sea and the dry land." I'm going to have Christ, Jesus, the Lord, the King of Kings and Lord of Lords, to come and to rule and to reign. So here in Haggai chapter 2, we see a messianic promise, if you will, a prophecy. Verse 7 talks about the desire of all nations. That is the Messiah. And there it is. The Messiah being mentioned in verse 7 and in verse 9. The successor temple was built by Herod after the one by Zerubbabel. And when Christ went to the cross, it was the Herod temple that was in existence. This may reveal itself as the millennial temple, and maybe speaking of the world peace, which Christ is going to bring when he comes the second time. But nonetheless, it speaks of the glory being great and the peace being given. Verse 10, in the 24th day of the ninth month, the second year of Darius, came the word of the Lord by Haggai the prophet, saying, thus saith the Lord of hosts, ask now the priest concerning the law, saying, if one bear holy flesh in the skirt of his garment, and his skirt do touch bread or pottage or wine or oil or any meat, shall it be holy? And the priest answered and said, no. Then said Haggai, if one that is unclean by a dead body touch any of these, shall it be unclean? And the priest answered and said, it shall be unclean. Then answered Haggai and said, so is this people, and so is this nation before me, saith the Lord, and so is every work of their hands. And that which they offer there is unclean. And now I pray you consider from this day and upward, from before a stone was laid upon a stone in the temple of the Lord, since those days were, when one came to an heap of 20 measures, there were but 10. When one came to the press fat for to draw out 50 vessels out of the press, there were but 20. I smote you with blasting and with mildew and with hail and all the labors of your hands, yet ye turned not to me, saith the Lord. Consider now from this day and upward, from the 24th day of the ninth month, even from the day that the foundation of the Lord's temple was laid, consider it. Is the seed yet in the barn? Yea, as yet the vine and the fig tree and the pomegranate and the olive tree hath not brought forth, from this day will I bless you. And again the word of the Lord came unto Haggai in the 24th day of the month, saying, speak to Zerubbabel, governor of Judah, saying, I will shake the heavens and the earth, and I will overthrow the throne of kingdoms, and I will destroy the strength of the kingdoms of the heathen, and I will overthrow the chariots and those that ride in them, and the horses and their riders shall come down, every one by the sword of his brother. In that day, saith the Lord of hosts, will I take thee, O Zerubbabel, my servant, the son of Shealtiel, saith the Lord, and I will make thee as a signet, for I have chosen thee, saith the Lord of hosts. Think about it. Here, God, speaking through his prophet, tells Zerubbabel, I have chosen you. Wow. And yet, through the Holy Spirit of God, those of us who have placed our faith in Jesus Christ have been told by the Spirit of God, I have chosen you. Wow. This ninth month is Chislev. It's November and December. And they looked for the early rain to water the crops. And the first question in verse 12 was, since a man who is carrying holy flesh, that is meat for sacrifice, is sanctified, can he transfer the sanctification to the thing he touches? And the answer is no. Then the second question was, there in verse 13, since a man who touches a corpse is defiled, does he transfer that defilement to other things he touches? And the answer is yes. So the point of these two questions is this: sanctification or cleanness, holiness, cannot be transferred to somebody else, but defilement can. Just as health is not contagious, and disease is, the disobedience of the people was like a dead thing in their midst, contaminating every one of them. you can't contaminate someone with something that is good for them. It doesn't work that way, but you can contaminate them with those things that will destroy them. In verse 15, and now I pray you consider from this day and upward, from before a stone was laid upon a stone in the temple, I want you to listen to the history that was characterized by scarcity. And I want you to understand that from this day forward, verse 18, that I want you to understand very well that the future is going to be one of blessing. And so we see the prophecy looking forward to the time when Christ will rule the nations of the world. In Haggai's time, it was Persia that ruled over 2 million square miles of territory, but that was going to change because God's own, his son, Jesus Christ, is going to be the ruler, and it's going to come shortly. Now, when we read verse 23, and he says, I've chosen Zerubbabel, the Lord says, I'll make thee as a signet or as a signet ring. It was an indication of the honor God gave to Zerubbabel. So Zerubbabel was chosen of God. The Persians were not interested in the things of the Lord, but God was sending the information to the people through Haggai. Now, the people were building, they were working on the temple, but a new discouragement hit them. The older ones remembered the glory of Solomon's temple, and they were thinking how small the stones were compared to the old ones. They were thinking how limited their financial means were. They couldn't bring gold and have it cover various parts of the temple structure. They couldn't do it. And the second temple that they were building here, the Zerubbabel temple, was not going to have the Ark of the Covenant there. And the Shekinah glory would not be there because it was with the Ark of the Covenant. And all that went with the service to the high priest was not going to be as glorious, they thought. But Haggai came in with a word from the Lord. It was a word of cheer. God himself had promised he was going to pour out his blessings and pour his own resources into the new building. The living God was to be in the midst of the new temple. And this is where Christ comes in. There in Haggai 2:7, the desire of all nations shall come, and I will fill this house with glory, saith the Lord of hosts. The glory of this latter house shall be greater than of the former, saith the Lord of hosts. And in this place will I give peace, saith the Lord of hosts. Well, this must have been quite a comfort, especially to these older Jews in their exile. And because here the promise of the Messiah is given clearly. Notice in these minor prophets, even in the major prophets, but in all of the prophets, there's a promise of the Messiah. That scarlet thread of the blood of Christ runs from Genesis to Revelation and is not to be missed as we read through the scripture. Now, when Haggai began his message of assurance there in verses 10 through the end of the chapter, verse 23, this message of cleansing and blessing was delivered 3 months after the temple was started. By the use of questions and answers, Haggai showed the people their impurity, and he made them realize their sinfulness. He showed them the reasons that their prayers were not answered, and it was because they had put off so long the completing of the temple. They had not been following what God had told them to do. They had spoiled all that they had done because of their guilt. If they would renew their zeal, they would find that God would bless them. Haggai heard their complaints of seeing no visible signs of blessing, although they had been working for all of 3 months. Haggai showed them that the land had been rendered useless by their neglect, But God was working, and it would be different from now on. In fact, there in Haggai 2, 18 and 19, you read the statement, "From this day will I bless you." So you see, God begins when we begin. That's important. God begins when we begin. Have you begun to serve the Lord? Are you complaining because your life is not what you would want it to be? It's not fulfilled. It's not filled full. Have you been doing what God has called you to do with your life? God begins when we begin. And you, like Zerubbabel, have been chosen. "I have chosen thee, saith the Lord of hosts." My friend, you've been chosen. Are you doing what you've been chosen by God Almighty to do for him?
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2: Hi, I'm Sarah Larkin, and I've been a supporter for Revive Our Hearts for a little while now. I'm a supporter of Revive Our Hearts because I've been listening since I was in my teens. I remember listening to it on the radio with my mom, and it's been with me through some very difficult seasons, like the time when I would listen to it on my way to work when I was working 6 days a week and was having friendship trouble, navigating hard church situations, and my years of singleness. I listened to it as I was in my 20s and struggled with seeing friends walk away from the Lord and them getting married and me still being single. I know, especially for me during that time, Nancy's example of faithfulness to God from her early years and in her singleness were just such a blessing. I got married when I was 31 years old, a godly man, and Revive Our Hearts has helped me walk through growing as a wife, walking through three miscarriages with trust in God, and now has helped me keep focused in a season of new motherhood. I look forward to sharing Revive Our Hearts with my daughter someday. And of all the ministries my husband and I can support, Revive Our Hearts was an easy choice. It's a place that was given to me spiritually through the years, and it's just such a privilege to support them.

0: Nancy DeMoss Wolgemuth points out that throughout Scripture, people struggling through the night are often delivered in the morning.
1: It's not that God is not working during the night. It's not that God is sleeping during the night. It's just that in the light of dawn, we can see what we couldn't see during the night, and that is how he was helping us.
0: This is Revive Our Hearts with Nancy DeMoss Wolgemuth, co-author of You Can Trust God to Write Your Story. For Friday, June 12th, I'm Dana Grash. If you're struggling with confusion or discouragement, you're about to hear a message of real hope. Here's Nancy to continue our current series, A Mighty Fortress is Our God.
1: Well, we're on day 5 of our series on Psalm 46, and today we're coming to verse 5. Let me just read through the first portion of the psalm, and then we'll park today on verse 5, which has become one of my favorite verses in the psalm. God is our refuge and strength, a very present help in trouble. Therefore, we will not fear, though the earth gives way, though the mountains be moved or hurled into the heart of the sea, though its waters roar and foam, though the mountains tremble at its swelling. There is a river whose streams make glad the city of God, the holy habitation of the Most High God. Now, verse 5, God is in the midst of her. Who is her there? The city of God, the people of God. Jerusalem, the earthly Jerusalem, the heavenly Jerusalem, the spiritual Jerusalem, God's people. God is in the midst of her. She shall not be moved. And then I love this phrase, 5b. God will help her when morning dawns. God is in the midst of her. This is one of the most precious promises of God to his people, to dwell in. Not only with his people, but in his people. God is in the midst of her. You see it in the Old Testament. You see it in the New Testament. It's a thread, another thread. And by the way, some of you are Bible teachers or you love studying the scripture. This is the way to study God's word, as far as I'm concerned. People ask me for like secrets of my study methods. I have none. I just find something like the river of God or the city of God or God in the midst of her. And then I start looking for it all the way through scripture. And as you cross-reference these things, you put them together, a picture emerges of God's ways, God's redemptive plan. And it's why it's so important to be reading through the scripture, to not just camp in the Psalms, wonderful as they are. I'm in the Psalms in this whole series, but can you see how I'm pulling in Old and New Testament to tell us what these things mean, to shed light and to give us understanding. So God is in the midst of her. Go back to think about that passage in Leviticus 26. I will make my dwelling among you, God says, and I will walk among you and will be your God, and you shall be my people. God is interested in relationship. God is interested in being near to his people. Proximity matters to God. He doesn't want to be just some God out there that we hear about and we talk about or we give, you know, mental assent to. He wants to be in us, to dwell in us, to be related to us, to make his dwelling place in us. And that is the picture that we have in the Old Testament temple, the tabernacle. What was the point? Not just a building or a tent where people go to have religious services, but God says, I will dwell with you. I will be in you. I will be among you. And we have even that sense of that being God's goal in the Old Testament. Zechariah chapter 2, verse 10, sing and rejoice, O daughter of Zion. For behold, I come and I will dwell in your midst, declares the Lord. God, the God of the universe, Lord of hosts, Yahweh, Elohim, the God, the transcendent God, the creator, the preserver. He says, I will dwell in you. I will dwell in your midst. I will dwell in your church, in your family, in your life, the presence of God. Everything in our lives that's good and holy and valuable and wonderful flows out of God dwelling in our midst. God says, I will dwell in your midst. John chapter 1, this comes to the New Testament. The Word became flesh. God put on human flesh and dwelt among us. He tabernacled among us, and we have seen his glory. We know him as Emmanuel, God with us. That's what Psalm 46 looks forward to. God is in the midst of her. And when Jesus returned to heaven, he promised that he would send the Holy Spirit. John 14, Jesus said, he dwells with you and he will be in you. Christ in you, the Holy Spirit in you, your hope of glory. See, this isn't just a psalm, a phrase you can just pass over. Psalm 46, God is in the midst of her. So what? There's a huge so what to all of that. God is in the midst of you makes all the difference in the world. And then we have that new heaven and the new earth, the city of God in Revelation 21. And I heard a loud voice from the throne saying, behold, the dwelling place of God is with man. Is that awesome? That the holy God would make his dwelling place with poor, sinful, wicked, fallen, prodigal man. Of course, he can only do that because he has sent his son to redeem us from our sin. The dwelling place of God is with man. He will dwell with them and they will be his people and God himself will be with them as their God. In his commentary on Psalm 46, John Calvin said, if we desire to be protected by the hand of God, we must be concerned above all things that he may dwell amongst us. For all hope of safety depends upon his presence alone. God is in the midst of her. The presence of God is our highest hope, our ultimate hope and blessing. And you saw in verse 4, there's a river whose streams make glad the city of God, the holy habitation of the Most High. You saw that the place where God's presence dwells is happy and it's holy. Now in verse 5, God is in the midst of her. She shall not be moved. God will help her when morning dawns. We see that the place where God's presence dwells is safe and it's secure. Happy and holy, safe and secure. It doesn't get any better than that, ladies. That's what happens when God's presence dwells in and among us. So God is in the midst of her. She shall not be moved. That is, she will not be destroyed. She will not be defeated. Doesn't mean you won't have problems, but it means that when God is in the midst of his city, his people, your life, you will not be defeated. You will not be destroyed by the enemies of God. Now, that's such a contrast to what we've already looked at in verse 2, where we saw the mountains being hurled into the sea, the mountains being moved into the sea, and yet God says his holy ones will not be moved. How amazing is that? Verse 6 tells us, we haven't got there yet, we will in the next program, but that the kingdoms totter. The kingdoms of the earth are not secure. Mountains and kingdoms seem much more mighty and enduring and impressive than the city of God, the church, the people of God. We feel weak and frail and overrun so many times by this world and its system. But if God is in the midst of his people, they have a stability that will outlive and outlast all other forces and powers in the universe. And God's people will be standing firm when kingdoms and mountains crumble and are no more. That's what happens when God is in the midst of us. Because God is in the midst of her, the city of God, the people of God are more secure than the mighty mountains of verse 3. Psalm 112 says, the righteous will never be moved. He will be remembered forever. That gives your life, that gives your emotions, that gives your mind stability and anchor for your soul. Here's how my friend Matthew Henry says it. The church shall survive the world and be in bliss when that is in ruins. The church is built upon a rock, and the gates of hell shall not prevail against it. If God be for us, if God be with us, we need not be moved at the most violent attempts made against us. You see, we're so used to thinking in this feeble, weak, frail, overcome, you know, Islam, it's taking over the world, the forces of evil, the forces of materialism and consumerism and socialism and bad government. And we just end up in this little, you know, puny little mindset that leaves you depressed. That's why we need to counsel our hearts, renew our hearts in the ways of God. When God is in the midst of her, she shall not be moved. We need a whole different perspective, God's perspective. And the verse goes on to say, not only will we not be moved, defeated, destroyed, but God will help her when morning dawns. He is the only sure help and hope for his people. And scripture reminds us over and over again of the futility, the foolishness of looking to anyone or anything else for help. Psalm 60, oh, grant us help against the foe, for vain is the salvation of man. With God, we shall do valiantly. It is he who will tread down our foes.

seem wealthy and handsome and secure, but God says, don't put your hope there. Verse 5, blessed is he whose help is the God of Jacob, whose hope is in the Lord his God. The great hymn writer and co-founder of the Methodist movement, Charles Wesley, was preaching once in the fields of Ireland when he was attacked and pursued by a mob who disapproved of his doctrine. So he sought refuge in the house of a local farmer, and the farmer's wife sent him out to hide in the milk shed. But shortly, the angry mob arrived at the house and demanded to know where Wesley was. Well, the farmer's wife offered the opponents, the pursuers, something to eat. And while they were snacking, she went out to the milk shed and told Mr. Wesley to go out through the window and to hide under a nearby hedge that was located next to a brook. And it was in that place, hiding from his pursuers with their cries echoing all around him, that Charles Wesley wrote what some have called the greatest hymn in the English language, Jesus, Lover of My Soul. Let me read the second stanza to you and just picture him under that hedge next to the brook. Other refuge have I none. Hangs my helpless soul on thee. Leave me not alone. Still support and comfort me. All my trust on thee is stayed. All my help from thee I bring. Cover my defenseless head with the shadow of thy wing. And I don't know that there's any line in hymnody that is more precious to me than that one. I've cried that out so many times. Oh, Lord, cover my defenseless head with the shadow of your wing. And though we may be defenseless, what safer place is there to be than under the shadow of the wing of our helper God? God will help her when morning dawns, literally at the turning of the morning, at the break of day. And it's so often true in Scripture that dawn, the breaking of the day, is seen to be the time of God's help. Let me give you three examples. I'll just mention them and you can go back and look at them more carefully. But in Exodus 14, you remember the story of how the Israelites had just been delivered out of Egypt and were being pursued by the Egyptian army. They were hemmed in at the Red Sea. The people were terrified. And Moses said, don't be afraid. Seems crazy, doesn't it? Don't be afraid. Stand firm and see the salvation of the Lord, which he will work for you today. The Lord will fight for you, and you have only to be silent. Then verse 24, and in the morning watch, the Lord in the pillar of fire and of cloud looked down on the Egyptian forces and threw the Egyptian forces into a panic, clogging their chariot wheels so that they drove heavily. And the Egyptians said, let us flee from before Israel, for the Lord fights for them against the Egyptians. Then the Lord said to Moses, stretch out your hand over the sea that the water may come back upon the Egyptians, upon their chariots and upon their horsemen. So Moses stretched out his hand over the sea and the sea returned to its normal course when the morning appeared. And as the Egyptians fled into it, the Lord threw the Egyptians into the midst of the sea. The waters returned and covered the chariots and the horsemen. Of all the host of Pharaoh that had followed them into the sea, not one of them remained, but the people of Israel walked on dry ground through the sea, the waters being a wall to them on their right hand and on their left. God saves his people, helps them at the turn of day, the break of day, the dawning of the day, and at the same time brings judgment on his enemies. 2 Kings 19 is a passage we've looked at in this series because we said that Psalm 46 may have been written on the occasion of God sending a great deliverance to his people when King Sennacherib and the Assyrian army were terrifying and terrorizing Jerusalem and the inhabitants of Judah. And King Hezekiah cried out to the Lord. And then we read, therefore, thus says the Lord concerning the king of Assyria. He shall not come into the city or shoot an arrow there or come before it with a shield or cast up a siege mound against it. By the way that he came, by the same he shall return, and he shall not come into this city, declares the Lord. Now, we believe it because we've read the story. But if you were there in that moment, would you have believed it? With that army breathing down your neck? God says, for I will defend this city to save it for my own sake and for the sake of my servant David. And that night, the angel of the Lord went out and struck down 185,000 in the camp of the Assyrians. And when people arose early in the morning,
Behold, these were all dead bodies.

0: supernatural deliverance, supernatural help, no human explanation. Then Sennacherib, king of Assyria, departed and went home and lived at Nineveh. God fulfills his promises. At the break of day, God will come and help her. Well, he may not come immediately. It may not seem that he is coming to our aid immediately, but he will come. And sometimes we have to go through the night first before we get to the break of day. The night may seem long. It may seem endless. But we need to remind ourselves and remind each other that dawn is ahead. And with the dawn of the day will come his supernatural, right on time help. Yes. Weeping may endure for the night, Psalm 30 says. But joy comes when?
1: In the morning.
0: In the morning. Now, something that just struck me as I was thinking about this last night, it's not that God is not working during the night. It's not that God is sleeping during the night. And then he wakes up when the sun comes up and he goes, oh, I think I better go down and help those people. It's just that in the light of dawn, we can see what we couldn't see during the night. And that is how he was helping us. As the morning light dissipates the shadows of night, so the rising of the sun of righteousness signals the dispersing of the darkness of evil and adversity. God is working all through the night. He was in that Red Sea situation. He was during the night with the Assyrians. He was working. But when it's dark, we can't see what God's doing. And that's why I love that quote by Pastor John Piper, in every situation, God is doing 1,000 different things that we cannot see and we do not know. It may be night where you live right now. And you think, nothing's happening. Nothing's changing. Is God really working? Well, the scripture says God will help at dawn. And what I think that's really saying is at dawn, you will see how God has been helping. God is a helper, and he will disperse and dissipate the night. And let me just remind us that his help is not just for extreme emergency situations, much as we need it then, but it's for every day. Because every hour I need thee, right? The steadfast love of the Lord never ceases. His mercies never come to an end. They are new every morning. Great is your faithfulness. And if I could quote my friend Matthew Henry again, he says, this may be applied by particular believers to themselves. That means you can apply it. If God be in our hearts, in the midst of us, by his word dwelling richly in us, we shall be established. We shall be helped. Let us therefore trust and not be afraid. All is well and will end well. As I meditated on this verse, in Psalm 46, verse 5, God is in the midst of her. She shall not be moved. God will help her when morning dawns. I couldn't help but think of a hymn that is familiar perhaps to most of you, but let me just read the words and let's affirm them in our hearts. How firm a foundation, ye saints of the Lord, is laid for your faith in his excellent word. What more can he say than to you he has said, to you who for refuge to Jesus have fled? Fear not, I am with thee. Oh, be not dismayed, for I am thy God and will still give thee aid. I'll strengthen and help thee and cause thee to stand, upheld by my righteous, omnipotent hand. When through fiery trials thy pathway shall lie, my grace, all sufficient, shall be thy supply. The flame shall not hurt thee. I only design thy dross to consume and thy gold to refine.
2: 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Nancy searches the scripture carefully. She wants every word to count. She wants to be truthful, practical, and to be living out what she's teaching. This kind of a

0: approach had a big effect on one listener who emailed us. She said, I don't know how trivially I would have lived my life if not for God's word and his Holy Spirit working in my life, especially through your program. Your life and calling has impacted my life, and I hope to leave this legacy to the next generation. 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So many people have a part to play in this type of deep life change. Nancy studies and teaches, a whole team of people work behind the scenes, and a dedicated group of listeners support the program financially. 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When you do that during the month of June, we'll show our appreciation by sending you Nancy's book, Dwell, 30 Days with God in the Psalms. This devotional helps you slow down and savor his word one passage at a time so your heart can rest in who he is. Does it ever seem like enemies of the gospel have so much strength that they've become invincible? On Monday, Nancy DeMoss Wolgemuth will give you some new perspective. Please be back with us then. Now she's here to pray, based on a promise from Psalm 46.
1: Lord, how we praise you for your wonderful, wonderful promises, and for this one in particular, which we take to our own hearts this day. God is in the midst of her. She shall not be moved. God will help her when morning dawns. Lord, thank you that soon this long night on this sinful planet will be ended. And the great, eternal, cloudless morning will dawn. And forever, we will be in your presence. So help us to remember that when it seems really dark around us. And to cling to you with eyes of faith that one day will be sight. In Jesus' name we pray. Amen.
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3: With SRN News, I'm Jason Walker. President Trump calls off new military strikes on Iran.
4: President Trump says a deal to end the Iran conflict is close without giving details. The president spoke from the Oval Office on Thursday. Hours earlier, the president threatened major strikes on Iran. Mr. Trump also threatened to seize control of Iran's oil and gas industries as escalating attacks between both countries push the Mideast closer to full-scale war.
3: That is Washington correspondent Andrew Stewart reporting. A major blow to Moscow's claim that it's winning the war in Ukraine. Kyiv's forces targeting fuel supplies in the Crimean Peninsula. Now, that has triggered massive fuel crisis for Russia, persistent attacks catching Moscow off guard. Well, despite tensions between France and the U.S., President Emmanuel Macron is promising to fully accommodate President Trump's schedule for next week's G7 summit in France, even adjusting the start date to ensure Mr. Trump's attendance. Republicans getting an edge in Florida. Here's Lisa Dwyer.
5: The Florida Supreme Court has allowed the use of a new U.S. House map drawn by Republicans in the midterm elections. The court declined a request to issue a temporary injunction against the map. Attorneys representing voters argued that the new districts violate a state constitutional ban on political gerrymandering. Republicans currently hold 20 of the state's 28 U.S. House seats. The new voting districts could improve the GOP chances to win 4 additional seats in November. I'm Lisa Dwyer.
3: And those tornadoes in Iowa, now we've learned at least one fatality. This is SRN News. Delta Airlines stays woke. Here's correspondent Michael Harrington.
6: Polls indicate that the LGBT agenda is not so popular anymore, and most corporations are heeding the signals, reducing their support for the most radical parts of the gay offensive. But not Delta. On X, the account Libs of TikTok has published job postings from the airline that refer to birthing parents and non-birthing parents instead of mothers and fathers. Meanwhile, many corporations have eliminated or muted their Gay Pride Month celebrations. Michael Harrington reporting.
3: Southern Baptist electing a new leader who has decried a decline and drift within the denomination. His supporters include an outspoken faction seeking to keep the denomination biblically grounded. Delegates to the SBC summer convention electing Florida pastor Willie Rice to be the next president by a decisive margin over South Carolina pastor Josh Powell. This is SRN News. Elon Musk's rocket company SpaceX making its debut on Wall Street today with an initial public offering.
7: Everyone knows Wall Street as the place for investors to shop for a company's stock. But a company can't sell a share to the public until it takes one major step, an initial public offering, or IPO. It's the first offering of stock to the public and involves a prospectus that lays out a business plan. That plan includes detailed information on a company's finances, operations, and leadership.
3: That is correspondent Damian Troese reporting. Stocks rallied to their best day in 2 months. On Thursday, the Dow rose 929 points, S&P 500 up 127, NASDAQ ahead 640. The average long-term U.S. mortgage rate ticked up slightly this week to just below its high for the year. Freddie Mac says the benchmark 30-year fixed rate rose to 6.52%. More details, srnnews.com.
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1: Greetings, fellow Watchmen on the Wall, and welcome to another Headlines from the End Times, helping you to connect what God's Word says with what's happening in today's world. As I've said numerous times, we always start with Scripture. We start with what God's Word clearly says, and when that's rightly divided, properly understood, then we can begin to see how the signs of the times are pointing in that very direction. You know, it's amazing to see how that God's promises always come true, and He allows us to just get a glimpse of how He's bringing the pieces of the puzzle together. In my mind, it's a lot like gazing into the sky. You know, you look up at all the stars, and we get a glimpse of how magnificent they are. Humanity has built telescopes and measuring instruments, and we can gaze even closer at these things, and we can learn something about their size, something about what they are made of, and we can get a glimpse to these kinds of things, but we don't see the whole picture. But God knows the end from the beginning. He knows all of creation. The heavens declare the glories of God and how awesome that is. But I want to say that God has a prophetic plan, and just as He has a plan for creation, and just as He designed everything that exists, He is the one who designed time and eternity, and He knows exactly where things are moving, how things are heading, and He knows the end that He's bringing it to, and it's a beautiful and a glorious end. But as we take steps in that direction, we understand what Jesus declared and what Scripture properly says will be some of these signs of the times. You know, in the last days, perilous times shall come, for men shall be lovers of their own selves. We read in 2 Timothy chapter 3 in verses 1 and 2. And it goes on to list so many of the characteristics that will mark the last days mindset. And it's not a pretty picture, dear friends. And we understand the rise of lawlessness, the rise in disrespect, the rise in unholiness. And we see these things happening in our world today. Technology is enabling a lot of people's unholy ambitions to become a reality. And quite frankly, a lot of Christians are starting to depend more and more on AI, even as a spiritual authority. And that's where we go with our first story today. AI is becoming a spiritual authority, even among practicing Christians. This is from the Barna Group, and does wonderful Christian research and bringing lots of information so that the church is aware of trends and what people are thinking about particular issues within churches and among different citizen groups in and of itself. According to the Barna Group, practicing Christians are willing to trust AI with their spiritual growth. They are also deeply worried about what happens when AI starts acting like a spiritual authority. It's a weird dichotomy that's going on with this particular story. On the one hand, they're willing to trust AI with spiritual growth, But on the other hand, Christians are worried about what AI could do. New research from Barna finds that the Christians most open to AI are often the same ones most unsettled by it. But it gets a lot more personal. Some say that they would trust AI with feeling happy, with feeling content. Even when it comes to spiritual growth, 48% of practicing Christians say that they would trust AI and the advice that AI gave them for helping them to grow spiritually. But that trust has a ceiling, as this Barna survey discovered. 83% of practicing Christians worry about AI misinterpreting Scripture. 72% worry about AI replacing the role of pastors or spiritual leaders. And even so, 1 in 3 U.S. adults say that AI's spiritual guidance is as trustworthy as a pastor's. Did you hear that? Let me say that again. I know I'm throwing a lot of numbers at you, and I don't know about you, but sometimes when I'm hearing numbers, it just goes in one ear and out the other because it's just so much information at once. I get that. Forgive me for throwing all of this at you at once. But understand what I just said. 1 in 3 U.S. adults say that AI's spiritual guidance is just as trustworthy as a pastor's. Share that climbs among younger adults, approaching 2 in 5 among Gen Z. 39% of Gen Z say that they trust AI as much as they would trust a pastor. Half of millennials, 44%, say that they would trust AI's spiritual guidance as much as they would trust a pastor's spiritual advice. And again, according to one of the Barna leaders for this project, he said, quote, "This is where the data gets genuinely confounding. Christians say that they trust AI with spiritual growth, and a meaningful share say its spiritual guidance is as trustworthy as a pastor's, yet large majorities are at the same time concerned about AI misinterpreting Scripture, replacing God, or undermining the role of spiritual leaders. So the use case and the underlying fear are both present, and they're pointing in different directions," end quote. Christian willingness to engage AI personally, including spiritually, is running ahead of settled conviction about the role AI should play in the life of faith. Christians have not made up their minds about AI. They're extending trust and registering fear in the same breath. The research does not resolve that tension. It simply confirms how many people are living inside of this tension between trust and fear in the same breath. It's like we're going forward with great trepidation, wondering how far can we push the boundaries. What is acceptable use of AI? What is not acceptable use of AI? And for me, I am concerned that it will become a crutch for many churches and for many pastors. I believe that it could inhibit spiritual growth. There are some wonderful tools that are out there, resources, books, research volumes, that can be a great benefit and a great asset to the church. And many technological features can expedite that process. For instance, I have a Bible study software program that I love to use, and it saves me countless hours. Instead of finding a book on a shelf, flipping to the right page, I can just search and understand where I can find these certain things, and I can compare one resource with another. I can do a word study that would have taken me. And back in the day, I used to do all of this, you know, using paper. I've still got the books on my shelf, and I still want to keep those printed copies of books because you never know what's going to happen with the electrical system and technology and all those kinds of things. So I still have those, and I still know how to use those. But technology has just made it so easy. You click a button, and what used to take me an hour to do by manually flipping through various books and volumes and cross-referencing that with another work and another work and another work, I can do in just a few minutes because I can compare that just clicking a few buttons here and there. It is a major time saver. I get those things, but I'm afraid that if we don't understand how to rightly divide the Word of God on our own, that AI will become a crutch. And someone has built all the various AI systems, and there are many, and there are many developers who have their hands in these things. Some are good. Some have a biblical worldview, but others do not. And so the AI system is calibrated with a particular worldview background. And so how can it rightly divide the Word of God and teach us things accurately if it's not even been built by someone or a group of people who understand what a biblical worldview really is? And if it's analyzing data that is harmful to the proper understanding of Scripture, it could be a very deceptive way to twist the Scripture. And beyond that, for pastors in our local churches, as they begin to develop sermons, and if they rely more and more and more on some of the AI tools that are out there to even write their sermons for them, to structure their sermons for them, I think that it could, in the long run, be to the great detriment of the pastor himself and of the local church. So we have to be very cautious and very careful. I'm glad that so many pastors are, and they have the same mindset, and that's a wonderful thing. I pray that that would continue. Now, speaking about technology and the advances that it's making in the world, I've reported multiple times about different nations and how they're pushing for digital identifications, and how just last week I talked about the European entry and exit system and how that's come on board and how they're getting much more efficient with that system about 6 months in to it being operational, at least in part, and they're getting much better at these kinds of things. I believe, and this is just the big view, the large picture view of where this is all headed, I believe that our world is heading to a international database of all the world's citizens in the name of safety and security, that everyone is going to be coalesced, whatever country you're from, and it may be housed by your individual country, or maybe even in the United States, your individual state would have that information, but could be shared and easily accessed with cross-border checks between various countries, various groups, and all of this could be easily coalesced into one global standardized database of all the world's citizens, again, in the name of safety and security, so that the bad guys are caught and they're not allowed to even enter your country and come across into your country's borders. Many countries are moving in this direction. I want to bring you a story out of South Africa, how that they are looking for nearly $1 billion, that's U.S. dollars, $1 billion U.S. dollars, and yes, that's billion with a B. That's going to be their budget for developing a digital ID and a biometric visa. So South Africa's Department of Home Affairs has tabled a budget of nearly $1 billion U.S. dollars in Parliament for the 2026-27 fiscal year to support the expansion of smart IDs, as they call them, the digital visa system, and an imminent launch of a national digital ID. The Home Affairs Minister, Leon Schreiber, noted that the successes of the reform initiative so far have been very strong. He said this new model partnership with banks, and I found this interesting that South Africa's approach has been to partner with banks and helping to facilitate access to smart IDs with these financial institutions, a record 4 million of them issued in 2025. 4 million smart IDs issued through partnership with banks in the year 2025 in South Africa. So this success has pushed them forward to an electronic travel authorization system that involved four different countries testing this system out with South Africa, and the release of a digital ID that they are moving toward. The minister there in South Africa had this to say, quote, "Given the astonishing success of this project, we have raised our ambitions accordingly. I can announce today that by the end of 2026, we aim to roll this smart ID application service out to at least 750 bank branches, extending them into every corner of South Africa. And he went on to say, over the next few weeks, we will roll out first-time smart ID and passport applications through this new system. We will introduce a doorstep delivery of IDs and passports for the first time in South African history, end quote. Now, I found this interesting as part of the story as well. Part of the budget is going to help organize upcoming local elections in South Africa by promoting a national biometric voter registration system. In order to vote, they can use this biometric system. Now, according to my research, from everything that I could find, this is not mandatory at this particular time. It's something that they are allowing people to use if they choose to do so. A national biometric voter registration system coming to South Africa. Friends, it shows you that the digital ID is not just for policing, not just for entry into certain places. It extends far beyond these kinds of things. And so we understand the direction that our world is moving and how rapidly we are moving in that direction. Friends, I want to remind you that Headlines from the End Times is a feature in every single issue of the Prophecy in the News magazine. I want to encourage you to check out the Prophecy in the News magazine today. There are some free sample issues available at prophecyinthenews.tv. That's prophecyinthenews.tv. Maybe you want to go ahead and get a subscription. You can do so. We have 1 year, 2 year, 3 year, even lifetime subscription options available at prophecyinthenews.tv. And don't forget about the weekly episode of the Prophecy in the News TV show. New episodes released every single Sunday. A variety of ways that you can watch that. 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And after you're done there, head over to the Southwest Radio Ministries YouTube channel. 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We're talking about the Monday through Friday Watchmen on the Wall episodes. And every Sunday, that brand new episode of the Prophecy in the News TV show will be uploaded to the SWRC mobile app. Thank you so much to those who have downloaded that and who are joining us, and maybe some of you listening right now through the mobile app. Thank you so much for that. I want to say, maybe you're a new listener. 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That'll show you what's happening soon. We're going to be in Northfield, Minnesota, just south of the Twin Cities in September, and also in Bristol, Virginia, part of the Tri-Cities area of Tennessee, Virginia, Johnson City, Kingsport, Bristol. Yes, we're coming there in October. We're looking forward to these Prophecy in the News live events, September in Minnesota and in October, right on the border of Tennessee and Virginia. And then in November, November 1st through 12th, we're going on our Israel tour. I would love to have you join us. We had a wonderful time last year. Looking forward to this year's tour, November 1st through the 12th, and more information available at swrc.com. That's swrc.com. As we continue with more headlines from the end times, I want to note how a prominent church in East China was demolished amid an escalating crackdown. Here's the details on this story coming from the Washington Stand and from China Aid News. Only days after U.S. President Donald Trump left a Beijing summit with the Chinese chairman Xi Jinping, where religious freedom and jailed religious leaders were discussed, authorities in eastern China demolished a prominent church, razing the building with large excavators. This particular church is an unregistered Protestant church in eastern China, a region known as China's Jerusalem because of the large Christian presence there. This church has been under siege since late last year. Going back to December 14th and 15th, local authorities arrested 103 church members and held them in custody, at least temporarily in most cases. And that was in a pre-dawn raid, and they took control of the church building back in December. And that same week, at a public event, an unidentified government official announced, "We will see this campaign through to the end," according to reports. 5 months later, Sunday, May 17th, heavy construction vehicles passed through tightly controlled security checkpoints set up by authorities, according to multiple sources confirmed by China Aid News. On May 18th, crews began to demolish the multi-level structure from the top down. By 11 a.m. Beijing time, Tuesday, May 19th, this beautiful, ornate sanctuary had been reduced to rubble. And at the same time as this demolition was going on, the authorities arrested four more church members. They joined 18 other members of this church, previously jailed by the Chinese Communist Party authorities. The families of all detained individuals reportedly received official warnings instructing them to remain silent. Authorities reportedly imposed strict information controls ahead of the demolition, measures that sources said appeared intended to limit public scrutiny. They were doing things like shutting off their access to the internet, to various platforms where they could share that this kind of thing was happening. They intentionally silenced their voices so that they could not notify other people what was going on.

0: on at this particular time, but the news was able to get out through some backdoor channels, and now it's being published far and wide by various groups, including the fact that you're hearing it right now. What kickstarted all of this? Well, the conflict originated when the church resisted what the congregants perceived as increasingly aggressive methods of religious repression imposed by the Chinese Communist Party authorities. According to members of this particular church, tensions escalated significantly during last summer. They refused to put up a Chinese national flag. They were required to display it inside of their sanctuary, and the Chinese Communist Party wanted them to put a flagpole on church grounds as well to fly their flag. Believers at this church regarded this as an infringement on the sanctity of their faith, and they refused to do so. Well, in June 2025, the government took matters into its own hands as personnel entered the church property by force. They demolished part of an outer wall, installed a flagpole, and raised the flag upon it. And that started a standoff between the church and local authorities. People have noted that in this region of China, the authorities have been pretty aggressive over the past decade at pushing this kind of business going forward. And so only churches affiliated with the state-controlled Three Self Patriotic Movement are officially sanctioned by the Chinese Communist Party. Bob Fu with China Aid News had this to say in commentary, quote, "Any Christian church unwilling to submit to state power, even this one, without any political involvement, the Chinese Communist Party feels it has to silence and even destroy." But he went on to say, "Our sources confirm that this beautiful and sacred place of worship has been destroyed, but our prayers are not reduced to rubble. May this loss wake up the global church to what's happening in China, a great conflict between faithful believers and state power." End quote. I love that line, "Our prayers are not reduced to rubble." That's why we say here at Southwest Radio Ministries that God is still on the throne and prayer changes things. Friends, it's not our ability to pray that changes things. It's not that we can call the fire down from heaven, so to speak, but no, it's the God that we're praying to. That's what made the difference in Elijah's day as he stood on Mount Carmel and prayed that simple prayer that takes less than a minute to read out loud. And God sent the fire from heaven, not because Elijah called it down with a powerful prayer, but it was the difference in the one that he was praying to. Even when Christians are outnumbered, even when Christians are threatened by their government or by whatever group it may be, we have a great resource, the likes of which no one else ever has. And that's a powerful resource, the powerful spiritual weapon of prayer. And God has given us this wonderful tool that we can use and engage in this spiritual battle today. That's why we place such an emphasis on prayer at our ministry. And friends, I want you to keep that in mind, that God is still on the throne and prayer changes things.
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0: 4. Lord willing, we'll be back here Monday, ready to once again bring clarity to the chaos. So head into the weekend with the encouragement that God is still on the throne, and prayer changes things. 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
1: And a very pleasant good morning, everybody. Welcome into our Friday get-together. We made it to the end of the week. It's June 12th, 2026. I'm Mark Ferguson, and we're looking forward to the weekend. Glad that you are there. Let's find out about the weekend forecast as we say good morning to staff meteorologist Mike Cox.
2: Well, thank you, Mark. Good morning, everybody. We've got a pretty interesting weather day coming up today. We're going to start out with sunshine, hot weather for much of the day. But late this afternoon, some scattered showers and storms are going to move in, and we could see some severe storms possible with some damaging winds at times being the main thing that is most likely. Again, that's going to be late this afternoon into the evening. So for much of the day today, we'll have sunny skies, highs around 92. Scattered showers and storms continue tonight. We'll have a low of 68.
3: With SRN News, I'm Jason Walker. Producer prices climbing last month at the fastest rate since November of 2022. Here's correspondent Laura Winters.
4: The Labor Department says the producer price index jumped 6.5% from a year ago. The price of gas up by 23% from April to May. Economists say uncertainty over oil prices because of the ongoing Iran war is what's impacting the numbers. No doubt, President Trump wants the war to be over, as we are just 5 months out from the critical midterm elections, which will determine the balance of power in the House and Senate. Laura Winters reporting.
3: The president calling off new military strikes on Iran. He says a deal to end the war is very close. Changes in Europe. UK Defense Minister John Healey has suddenly resigned, saying the government in London is not willing to spend enough on the military at a time of rising threats. A guilty plea in a deadly shooting in Minnesota.
5: Vance Belter was charged with murdering Minnesota House Speaker Melissa Hortman and her husband Mark, and shooting State Senator John Hoffman and his wife Yvette. Belter came to the homes disguised as a police officer and driving a fake squad car. U.S. Attorney Daniel Rosen says the guilty plea was in exchange for dropping the death penalty.
6: To ensure that he never sees freedom again in his entire life, that was an opportunity that we just could not pass up.
5: Friends describe Belter as an evangelical Christian and occasional preacher who had struggled to find work. I'm Ed Donahue.
3: A memo from health officials raising questions about a decision to authorize fruit-flavored e-cigarettes for adult smokers. The FDA document shows that adding flavors like mango and blueberry did not help smokers to quit. This is SRN News.
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2: 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I'm Greg Patton in the New America. 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I'm Greg Patton. I can't wait to share all of these things with you.

That's music from the Maranatha Singers with All the Earth. Coming up at 5:45, we have the teaching ministry of Bible Basics, and Dr. Donald Drake continues his great Bible word series. Today, the word is faith. At 6 o'clock, Dr. Kenneth Hill joins us for prayer time, a fantastic way to finish up the work week and look forward to the weekend. Now we're going to listen to music from Mercy Me, I Can Only Imagine.

0: Welcome to Bible Basics, a program designed to ground you in the faith so that you may become a strong, reproductive Christian. As we continue our study on great words of the Bible today, Dr. Drake will be considering the extremely important word, faith. We speak a great deal about faith. The Bible says that the just shall live by faith. But what does that mean? We will look at that and many other biblical references today. Now let's join our associate Bible teacher, Dr. Donald Drake.
1: Hebrews 11:1 reads, "Now faith is the substance of things hoped for, the evidence of things not seen." This is the great biblical statement on faith and precedes that whole chapter that talks about the heroes of faith throughout the ages. Today, we will talk about this great word, faith. Faith provides the totality of man's responsibility when it comes to salvation. It has always been the attitude of sinful man to think that there is something that man can do to provide a basis for entering into the presence of God. This was the basic fault addressed by Martin Luther in the 1500s. He saw a church that demanded action upon action in order to satisfy the God of heaven. Martin Luther cried out, "No!" He saw that the word of God was clear, that justification was by faith without any other action or activity demanded of the sinner. Faith alone is difficult for man because it is so simple, and we feel there must be something that we can do in order to satisfy the demands of a righteous and holy life. Suggesting something more or less than God has decreed is an affront to God and indicates a lack of faith. God has said that it is not faith plus something, but it is faith without anything. That kind of faith is a declaration in the sufficiency of the cross of Jesus Christ and is an indication of our complete dependency on what He has done to provide our salvation. The word faith only occurs two times in the Old Testament. It is really a New Testament word. All of the truth of the Old Testament is looking forward to the great event on the cross of Calvary. The key word for the Old Testament is law, but the New Testament writers explain that the law was our schoolmaster leading us to faith.

The first time the word faith occurs is in Deuteronomy 32:20. And he said, I will hide my face from them. I will see what their end shall be, for they are a very forward generation, children in whom is no faith. It is a tragic picture given early in the history of Israel. The description of a people without faith should stand as a warning to us that God places a premium on trusting him. The only other place in which the word faith is found in the Old Testament is in the book of Habakkuk 2 and verse 4. Behold, his soul which is lifted up is not upright in him, but the just shall live by his faith. This verse is startling because it occurs four times in the Word of God. It is laying down a principle to which we need to be listening. Think of it. If God says something once, it is important and should be obeyed. But when he says something four times, we should certainly give extra heed to it. This verse is saying that the righteous person shall not only come to God in faith, but that life must be lived by faith. This is talking about two things. It is talking about trusting God for all that we need, and it is also talking about people who are faithful. Many of the times when the Bible talks about faith, it is really talking about faithfulness. This is important to keep in mind, because in some of the verses we may think that it is talking about salvation when it is talking about our walk with the Lord. Just as surely as you need to have faith to enter into the kingdom of God, you must have faith to walk in the kingdom of God. The other three places where this verse occurs are Romans 1:17, Galatians 3:11, and Hebrews 10:38. Right after this verse is repeated in Galatians 3, the next verse reads, And the law is not of faith, but the man that doeth them shall live in them. The walk of faith is an evidence of the act of faith that established you in the gospel of Jesus Christ. James said it well, faith without works is dead. God expects to see fruit in your life, and your testimony should give evidence of the new birth that has taken place in your life. If it doesn't, then something is wrong. God hates phonies. The writer of Hebrews makes this plain as well, when in the next verse in chapter 10 he says, But we are not of them who draw back unto perdition, but of them that believe to the saving of the soul. Jesus made a big distinction between the people who had faith and those who did not. He was continually mentioning to those who were skeptical that they were people of little faith. He may have really meant no faith and was just being kind. When the four brought the paralytic man to Jesus in Mark 9, he was impressed with the faith of the four as well as the faith of the paralytic. In fact, he said to the paralytic, Thy faith has made thee whole. Jesus said an amazing thing to his disciples in Matthew 17:20. And Jesus said unto them, Because of your unbelief, for verily I say unto you, if ye have faith as a grain of mustard seed, ye shall say unto this mountain, Remove hence to yonder place, and it shall remove, and nothing shall be impossible unto you. Why did he say mustard seed? He said it because a mustard seed is so small, and the plant grows so big. Do you think this was just something he was saying to his disciples, and it has nothing to do with us today? No, it is not. It is for you today. If Jesus were standing here today and talking to you, he would say, If you have faith as a grain of mustard seed, you could move that mountain that seems so large. Listen to him. He wants you to trust him. The Christian life is a walk of faith, and God tells us that we have not because we ask not. We don't ask because we really don't trust. The disciples heard this message. They had learned their lesson. When Peter and John spoke to the man on the steps of the temple, he believed and was able to walk. They said to the crowd in Acts 3:16, And his name, through faith in his name, hath made this man strong, whom ye see and know. Yea, the faith which is by him hath given him this perfect soundness in the presence of you all. The crowd knew that they were talking about the Christ, whom they had crucified, and they also were hearing that they needed to place their faith in him if they were going to be saved. Can you imagine how the religious leaders felt? They had arranged the crucifixion of Jesus so they could silence his message of faith, and now here were the followers of Jesus proclaiming that the man who was standing in front of them had been healed by faith in the one whom they had crucified.

0: crucified. I am sure that God must have enjoyed this conversation. Faith, my friend, is so important that it became the word that described the early believers on many occasions. They were known as people of faith. Stephen was called a man of faith. They observed the faith of Paul. We speak of the Christian faith, and this comes from passages like Acts 14:2, confirming the souls of the disciples and exhorting them to continue in the faith, and that we must, through much tribulation, enter into the kingdom of God. It was the testimony of the church at Rome. Paul wrote them and said in Romans 1:8, "First, I thank my God through Jesus Christ for you all, that your faith is spoken of throughout the whole world." That should be your testimony today. People should look at us as children of God and say, "Look at their faith. They are truly a people of faith." Do you know why that is? It is because when they say that, they are saying that we really trust the Lord Jesus Christ, and we are not people who trust ourselves. Our trust is in the Lord. It is faith that brings us together in the gospel of the Lord Jesus Christ. Paul talks about that in Romans 3:27 and 28. Where is boasting then? It is excluded. By what law? Of works? Nay, but by the law of faith. Therefore, we conclude that a man is justified by faith without the deeds of the law. It is a beautiful picture. Jew and Gentile become one in Christ. Paul emphasizes that in verse 30, seeing it is one God who shall justify the circumcision by faith and uncircumcision through faith. Do you feel that you lack in this matter of faithfulness? Are you failing your Savior by not walking by faith? Listen to what Paul says in Romans 12:3. For I say through the grace given unto me to every man that is among you, not to think of himself more highly than he ought to think, but to think soberly, according as God hath dealt to every man the measure of faith. I am sure you remember that this is the great passage where Paul is talking about our committing our bodies as a living sacrifice. He is now saying that when you submit totally to Jesus Christ, that he will measure out the faith to you. You can become faithful by trusting him for faithfulness, and you will be of little faith if you don't trust him for it. It is that simple. Did you know that you have a responsibility for those who are weak in faith? God would have us to bear their burden with them. Listen to Romans 14:1. Him that is weak in the faith, receive ye, but not to doubtful disputations. Notice what he says there. We should lift them up, but we should not burden them down with all kinds of questions. Build them up in faith. Direct them to the Lord himself. Faith doesn't make sense in this world. This world lives by an entirely different set of standards and operating procedures. Paul writes in 1 Corinthians 2:5 that your faith should not stand in the wisdom of man, but in the power of God. Remember, James talks about the two wisdoms. One is from above, the other is from below. And James says that that one from below is earthly, sensual, and devilish. Paul says that a believer can place his trust in the ways of this world, and it will be standing in the wisdom of men. When that happens, you will be more interested in things than God. You will be more desirous of pleasure than spirituality. If you are missing out on the joy of the Christian life, it is because you have allowed your faith to be directed in the wrong direction. You need to get that straightened out today. Paul indicates in 1 Corinthians 13 that there are three abiding qualities in the Christian life. They are faith, hope, and love. He indicates that the greatest one is love, but faith and hope are there, and your life needs to be one characterized by love, hope, and faith. People should know you by these characteristics. The King James Bible has an important phrase in parentheses in 2 Corinthians 5:7, where it says, "For we walk by faith, not by sight." We are people of faith. Faith, by its very meaning, makes us trusting in something that we do not see, but nevertheless know is a fact and is truth. Listen, my friend, you can trust God today. You can walk by faith if you know him. You can come to know him by faith. Do it today.
1: Yes, you can trust Jesus Christ today by placing your faith in Him. He died for you and paid the penalty for your sin. If you have never trusted Christ before, we encourage you to do that today. This continuing series on Great Words of the Bible is a production of Bible Basics International, Dr. Eugene Priddy, President. 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

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Good morning. Welcome into our prayer time here on WHCB at 6 o'clock. And you're listening to 91.5 The Blessing, WHCB, Bristol, Kingsport, Johnson City. Who's in control of your life? I was watching a rerun of Hee Haw the other day. You say, do you see that? Well, I saw it as I was passing through the channels trying to find something to watch, which I didn't, and so I had to turn off the television. But as I was passing through, they had the one joke in the cornfield that the gentleman, I guess it, whichever guy it was saying to another, I have the last word in my house, and whatever I want to do, I can do. Well, do you want to go fishing? I'll go ask my wife, he said. Who's in control? Well, he said he was, but in reality, he wasn't, because he had somebody else he had to go ask. You know, we're not in control if we're truly following Jesus Christ. We're not supposed to be. We're not supposed to be. If we're to have a real, full, and satisfying life, if our life is to be fulfilled, if we're to have the abundant life, it will not be because we're in control. There are two words, and they're sort of big words, really, that you need to think about when you're thinking about who's in control. Commitment and surrender. Those are two words. Commitment and surrender. Commitment is to bind as with a pledge or a promise. Commitment is to give up personal rights relating to one thing or another. For example, when you make a commitment in a contract to pay a certain amount of money for some good or service, or maybe you're buying something, then you give up your personal rights to your money until you have paid the debt. That's commitment. And then the other word is surrender. To surrender means to give up or to totally abandon oneself. It is to yield completely to another. That's surrender. So then the question is, have you thought of commitment and surrender when it comes to your life? Who's in control? You've measured success by your own yardstick. You get born, you grow up, you have an education, you get an occupation. Maybe you marry before or after the occupation, but you marry, you have a family. And the question is, who's in control? Maybe there are problems and you're wondering who should be in control. Well, God knows all about our struggles in life, and he knows our successes, he knows our failures, and he also has a plan for us. But we must recognize the fact that we must commit ourselves to him and surrender to him. We have to recognize the fact that we need his help. I am crucified with Christ. Nevertheless, I live. Yet not I, but Christ lives within me. And the life that I now live in the flesh, I live by the faith of the Son of God, who loved me and gave himself for me. Galatians 2:20. That's commitment and surrender. I'm dead to myself, and he now lives and rules in my life. And so we have to live by his faith, by his sacrifice, by his death, by his resurrection. And we need to take our hands off our lives and turn our life over to Christ. We need to start it all over. We need to start all over and hang a sign around our neck that says, under new management. Well, how can this be possible? Well, we have to be born again. We know that. That's according to God's word. And we're told that when we are born again,
that the Apostle Paul put it this way in 2 Corinthians 5:17, that if anyone is in Christ, he's a new creation, he's a new creature. Old things have passed away, and behold, all things have become new. So that's commitment and surrender. You need to be committed to exactly what the Bible says, and you need to surrender to Christ Jesus himself. The only way to life and joy and peace and happiness and success. There are five T's to consider to have the victorious life. One is time, the other is treasure, the other is tongue. How many words do you speak each week? How much do you speak in prayer? Temper, is your temper under control? And thoughts, what passes through your mind? Good thoughts, bad thoughts. Matthew 6:28, the Lord tells us there that as a man thinks in his heart, so is he. And so we need to surrender the throne of our life and allow Christ to take control. And we need to commit to that. He wants you. Maybe you sing this song or have. I love it. All to Jesus I surrender. All to him I freely give. I will ever love and trust him. In his presence daily live. I surrender all. I surrender all. All to thee, my blessed Savior, I surrender all. May that be your heart today and mine, that we would surrender all to Jesus Christ. Let's go to prayer, shall we? Heavenly Father, thank you for loving us with a love that's everlasting, one that never fails, a love that is without end. Thank you for manifesting your love through Jesus Christ, our Lord. And when it comes to our commitment, help us to commit to you and to surrender to you completely, that Jesus Christ might be seen in our lives, that Jesus Christ might be made known through our lives. Now, Father, this day stretches before us. We ask that you would guide us and empower us and use us today for your honor and glory, and we give you thanks. We ask as well that you would touch the hearts and lives of all of these pastors and teachers and elders and deacons and others that are going to be volunteering to teach your word and preach your word this weekend. And I pray, Lord, that you would open hearts and lives of those who are going to be hearing the word and I pray, Father, that there would be great results that come about because of the witness of these dear folks who are preaching and teaching the word this weekend. Lord, we do ask you to make provision for each of us and for the work of WHCB, and we thank you for that. We give you praise, and we do that in the name of Jesus Christ our Lord.

0: All to Jesus, I surrender. That's music from the Christian Brothers Quartet. 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
1: Back to Genesis with Dr. John Morris, scientist and creation researcher with the Institute for Creation Research. Dr. Morris, is the metamorphosis of a caterpillar into a butterfly an example of evolution?
2: No, it certainly is not, Chris. The caterpillar has all the genes necessary for it to alter its shape into a butterfly and then lay eggs which could turn into a caterpillar. This is not evolution. It's simply growth. In fact, this is one of the greatest arguments against evolution. What could cause a perfectly happy caterpillar to attach itself to a tree and dissolve into a mass of jelly and come out with wings and legs and everything that a butterfly has? Natural selection would not do this. All of the genes would have to be present at the beginning and could not have been gained one by one. Chris, I think you recognize this as an evolutionary just-so story. A much better story is the one we read when we go back to Genesis.
1: 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For more information, you can find us on the web at www.icr.org.
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6: Meteorologist Mike Cox. A good part of this Friday will feature sunny skies and hot weather, but this afternoon we will see showers and storms developing and moving in. Strong storms are possible, mainly gusty winds with this, so we'll keep an eye on the storms this afternoon into the evening. We'll have a high day of 92, but scattered showers and storms are possible for tonight. We'll have a low of 68. Tomorrow, clouds decrease, a hot day with a high near 90. Then Sunday, scattered showers and storms and a high of 88.

It's Your Name, and that's music from Phillips, Craig, and Dean. Coming up at the bottom of the hour, it's the Friday edition of A New Beginning. Hear Pastor Greg Laurie bring a message from God's Word. 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
1: We need to speak the truth in love. So if I see something in a fellow Christian's life that is harmful to them or dragging them down, the Bible tells me I should speak the truth in love.
2: 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But Pastor Greg Laurie points out it needs to be dispensed in a compassionate way.
1: Truth anchors us, but love moves us. Truth gives us the message. Love gives us the

0: do you pass along the cold, hard truth in a warm and loving way? Is it in the words we choose, the body language we present, the context in which it's expressed? Yes, yes, and yes. But more than that, today, Pastor Greg Laurie points out, it comes from a heart of genuine compassion and concern, energized by God's love. Today, here on A New Beginning, Pastor Greg begins the final message in his series in 1st, 2nd, and 3rd John.
1: Have you ever sent an email in anger? Maybe you were upset with a coworker or even your boss. So you wrote them this email and you were so angry you were pounding the keys, you know, just. And then you hit send, you felt really good about it for about 5 minutes and the adrenaline wore off and you thought, what have I done? And you found yourself Googling, how do I get my email back? It's not a good thing. Or maybe you wrote a card or a note to someone, and then you thought of something that you forgot to say, so on the bottom you wrote, P.S., postscript. Well, that's really what we're looking at here in 2nd and 3rd John. These are short little epistles. Each one is one chapter long. They're about the length of an email or a note, if you will. And so really, John is concluding this beautiful book of 1 John with these extra letters, and he's effectively saying, P.S., I love you. Reminds me of a story of a young man whose father had died, and he was going through his dad's belongings, and he came across an envelope addressed to him that his dad had never sent with a letter in it. And at the end of it, it said, from his father, P.S., I love you. And the son carried this around with him because when he would get discouraged and down, he would pull out that letter from his dad that said, P.S., I love you. Well, here we're being reminded of God's love for us. So now we come to 2 John, starting in verse 1. He writes, the elder to the elect lady and her children, whom I love in truth. And not only I, but also all those who have known the truth because of the truth which abides in us and will be with us forever. Grace, mercy, and peace be with you all from God the Father and from the Lord Jesus Christ, the Son of the Father, in truth and love. I want you to underline those words, in truth and love. God wants us to walk in truth and love. You really can't have one without the other. In fact, in the first four verses of this short letter, John uses the word truth 5 times. You know, sometimes you meet people who walk in truth but not in love. And I'm going to use the word truth loosely there. I'm going to say they walk in their version of the truth. They're people that tend to be nitpicky. You know, they cross their T's, they dot their I's, they can often be legalistic. They call it truth, but they use it sort of like a sledgehammer. You need to walk in love as well. These are the kind of people where if you're having a great burger, they'll come and quote a Bible verse to ruin it. You're taking your first bite and they'll say, love not the world, neither the things that are in the world. For if any man loves the world, the love of the Father is not in him. And all that's in the world, the lust of the flesh, the lust of the eyes, and the pride of life is not of the Father, but of the world. Oh. Or you say, hey, I'm redecorating my front room. It's all going to burn. Really? But they call that the truth. It's not truth. It's just their weird way of trying to live by truth. But then we want to live in love. Now, sometimes people who say they live in love might, I don't want to say you can be too loving, but you can become too tolerant of everything. In the name of being inclusive and kind and never wanting to appear judgmental, they'll never tell the truth to someone else. Let's take a doctor as an example. Let's say you went to your doctor for an exam and he found something that concerned him. Now, he wants to tell you the truth. He wants to be loving about it. So in the best way he can think of, he has to tell you what your problem is so he can tell you what the solution is. And if that doctor told you you're perfectly fine when you had a problem, that doctor's not doing his job. So if I see something in a fellow Christian's life that is harmful to them or dragging them down. The Bible tells me I should speak the truth in love. So it comes down to this. Truth anchors us, but love moves us. Truth gives us the message. Love gives us the method. We need to speak the truth in love. And the perfect example of this is Jesus. He was the personification of truth. He said, I am the way, the truth, and the life. Remember that woman caught in the act of adultery, thrown at his feet. Her accuser says, the law says she should be stoned. What do you say? It was a trap, of course. And Jesus looked around at them, and the Bible says he stooped down and wrote in the sand. And then he stood up and said, let him that is without sin among you cast the first stone. And they left, the Bible says, from the oldest to the youngest. Then he turns to the woman and says, lady, where are your accusers? She said, I have none, Lord. He says, neither do I accuse you. Go and sin no more. I love the fact that he called her lady. I think she had been called a lot of things, but probably never lady. He used a proper term to address a woman of respect. Almost like saying, ma'am, lady, where are your accusers? Why did he say that? Because he didn't just see her for what she was. He saw her for what she could become. You see, he saw a lady down the road. But then he says this, go and sin no more. So the love was engaging her and welcoming her, but the truth was in telling her to go and sin no more. Love is obeying the Lord. Jesus said, if you love me, keep my commandments. A husband can say to his wife all day long, I love you. It's a nice thing to bring her gifts. It's a great thing to compliment them. But guys, you need to do your job too. You need to provide for her. You need to protect her. You need to be a spiritual leader in the home. And most importantly, you need to be faithful to her. And she needs to be faithful to you. So you could have all the compliments and you could be telling the person you love them over and over. But if you're unfaithful to them, it kind of undermines it. So in the same way, if we love God, we should be faithful to him.
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2: Well, we're glad you're along today for Pastor Greg's message called P.S. I Love You from the book of 2 John. Let's continue.
1: Point number two, when we walk in the truth and love people, the devil will be opposing us. Look at verse 7. For many deceivers have gone out into the world who do not confess Christ as coming in the flesh. This is a deceiver, an antichrist. Look to yourselves that you don't lose the things we work for, but that we may receive a full reward. The Bible tells us that in the end times, someone will emerge on the scene called the Antichrist. But he talks about antichrists, and this is plural. And don't forget the prefix anti doesn't just mean against, it also means instead of. So he's saying in the end times, there's going to be imitations of Christ or things that will take the place of Christ or people pretending to be followers of Christ who are not indeed followers of Christ. Now we shift gears to 3 John. And John addresses this to a guy named Gaius. It's assumed that he probably led Gaius to the Lord. So he was like a spiritual son in the faith. So now in 3 John, Chapter 1, verse 2. I'm writing to Gaius, my dear friend, whom I love in the truth. Beloved, I pray that you may prosper in all things and be in health just as your soul prospers. That's a great verse, isn't it? Great thing to pray for someone. Now, there is a theology in the church today that sometimes is called prosperity theology, or word faith theology, as it's sometimes described. And the basic premise of it is that we can claim things for ourselves. You know, you claim things by faith. They say that faith is like a force that must be harnessed, and you speak things into existence, and you only want to have a positive confession, never a negative one. And God wants you to be in perfect health. And if you find yourself sick, it's because you lack faith. And God wants you to always be financially prosperous. And if you aren't, it's because you lack faith. So you name it and you claim it. Or you gab it and you grab it. So word faith theology, of course, I think is contrary to scripture. But they'll often cite this verse, verse 2. I pray that you may prosper in all things and be in health as your soul prospers. Now look, God does want to give us prosperity. We don't have to be afraid of the word prosperity just because some have misinterpreted it. Because it is used in the Bible in a positive way. In Psalm 1, it says, blessed is a man that doesn't walk in the counsel of the ungodly, or stand in the way of sinners, or sit in the seat of the scornful. His delight is in the word of the Lord, and in it does he meditate day and night. He'll be like a tree planted by the rivers of water. His leaves shall not wither, and whatsoever he does shall prosper. So God can and will prosper a believer, but we have to ask the question, what is prosperity? Could you prosper with good health and abundant finances? Absolutely. Could your version of prosperity be a little different, and it might include some sickness that God allows for some reason to keep you dependent upon him, and maybe a financial challenge that will cause you to call upon him? Again, the answer is yes. To prosper is to become more like Jesus. So there are people who are wealthy and blessed by God in both the Old and New Testament. Abraham is described as being very rich in livestock, silver, and gold. Job was blessed with great wealth. He was the greatest of all the people in the East. The list goes on. Solomon, Boaz, Joseph of Arimathea in the New Testament, Lydia also in the New Testament. So God can bless you with wealth. So there's nothing wrong with being wealthy. It's a blessing to have wealth, but with that wealth comes responsibility.

Well, comes responsibility. Paul tells us in 1 Timothy 6:17, tell those who are rich, don't be proud, don't trust in their money, instead trust God, thank him for his provision, and use what they have, use their money for good to help those in need. Paul didn't say condemn those who are wealthy and say, how dare you be wealthy? He says, no, commend them, exhort them, encourage them, and tell them that there is a stewardship that comes with that. Coming back to Job, he had all this great wealth, but God allowed a series of calamities to come into his life. And ultimately, he said, the result was he came forth as gold. So it all comes down to how we define prosperity. But then there's good health. Verse 2, pray that you may prosper and be in good health as your soul prospers. God wants you to be in good health. God can bless you with good health. You should do everything to live a healthy life. You know, I think sometimes some Christians like to quote the passage that says, bodily exercise profits little, but godliness is good for all things as they eat their 20th donut. Godly exercise may profit little, but it does profit some. So we should use that to justify laziness or letting our body go, because your body is the temple of the Holy Spirit. So does God always want us to be in good health? Well, sometimes yes, and there are times he'll allow sickness in our life. It's a great thing to ask God to heal you. And if you're sick, do pray for healing. And the Bible even says, if there's any sick among you, call for the elders of the church to come and pray for you and anoint you with oil. And the effectual, fervent prayer of a righteous man will accomplish much. And I can tell you, we have prayed over people in this church, and we've seen them miraculously healed by God. But does God heal everybody? The answer is no, he doesn't. I wish he did, but he doesn't. We should ask. We can even ask repeatedly, but sometimes he allows sicknesses for a greater purpose. And some will say, well, it's your lack of faith if you're not healed. Well, God does use faith in our healing, but sometimes we are deficient in our faith. Like, how much faith did Lazarus have when Jesus raised him from the dead? Not a lot, because he was dead. But then we have the instance where there was a woman with a medical condition, and she said, if I can touch the hem of his garment, I'll be healed. And she did, and she was healed. But then there's a story of Jairus, whose daughter was sick, and he had the faith for his daughter. So sometimes it's the faith of the person praying. Sometimes it's a person praying for that person. And other times it's just the Lord stepping in. I like the prayer that one guy who said, Lord, I believe, help my unbelief. But we should pray for his prosperity in our life as he defines prosperity.

0: good clarification from Pastor Greg Laurie today from our studies in 2nd and 3rd John here on A New Beginning. And there's more to come in this message. You know, there's nothing that could bring more richness to our lives than to have a personal relationship with Christ. To know your sins have been forgiven, that you're a child of God, and you'll live forever in the presence of the Lord. Do you have that reassurance? You know, you can. Pastor Greg, what would you say to the person who'd like to make that change right now?
1: What I would say is, he's only a prayer away. Which means if you will call upon the name of the Lord right now through prayer, he will hear your prayer and answer your prayer. Listen, if you want Jesus Christ to come into your life, if you want him to forgive you of your sin, if you want to know that you'll go to heaven when you die, just pray this prayer right now after me. Just pray, Lord Jesus, I know that I'm a sinner, but I know that you're the Savior who died on the cross for my sin and rose again from the dead. I turn from my sin now, and I choose to follow you from this moment forward as my Savior and Lord, as my God and my friend. In Jesus' name I pray. Amen.
0: Amen. And listen, if you have just prayed along with Pastor Greg and meant those words sincerely, we want to welcome you into God's family. And

0: 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I Love You, you can get a replay by going to harvest.org, and you can even subscribe to our podcast free of charge by going to Apple Podcasts, Spotify, or any of the other podcast apps. You know, Pastor Greg, high school yearbooks will vote so-and-so as most likely to succeed or most likely to be famous or what have you. Mm-hmm. I'm thinking your yearbook never voted you most likely to preach the gospel to millions of people. Yours is an unlikely success story, but the Bible is full of unlikely success stories, isn't it?
1: It really is. You know, it's been said that if you see a turtle on a fence post, you know he didn't get there by himself. And I can tell you that it's a miracle that I came to Christ, because I didn't go through the traditional route of becoming a believer. And by that, I mean someone didn't sit down and share the gospel with me. Many people listening may know my story, but in case you don't, what happened was I was walking across my high school campus at the age of 17. I was going downhill fast. I was using drugs. I was making bad decisions. And I happened upon a group of Christians that we very unaffectionately called the Jesus Freaks. And I sat down out of curiosity to see why they would believe the things they believed. Why would they carry their Bibles around at school? Why would they talk about God as though he were their next-door neighbor? Could they really have a relationship with him? Well, as I watched them, I quickly dismissed what they were saying as mythology. I thought, these people are making this up. It can't be true. But the problem with that narrative was I knew a couple of them. I used to party with them, and I knew their life had been changed, so I couldn't dismiss them all as crazy people. And then a guy got up to speak. His name was Lonnie Frisbee. I don't remember most of what he said, but there was one statement that resonated with me. He said, "Jesus said you're either for me or against me." I looked at the Jesus Freaks. They were obviously for him. I looked at myself. I wasn't one of them. Did that mean I was against God? I didn't want to be against God. I believed Jesus was out there somewhere, but I didn't know that I could come into a relationship with him. And then Lonnie said, "If you want to accept Christ into your life, get up and walk forward and pray right here." I mean, this is lunchtime at high school on the front lawn of my high school campus. Walking forward like that was an insane concept. If I did that, someone might see me. But before I knew it, I was up there. I was praying. That was the day that Christ came into my life. I think it was a miracle. No one told me about Jesus, but the Lord sought me out and he called me. And I heard the gospel, and I believed. And you know what? There's so many people like me out there waiting for someone to talk to them. Well, anyway, my whole story is contained in a book that we are offering to you right now, simply called Jesus Revolution. It was written by an outstanding author named Ellen Vaughn. Now, this is not actually written by me, but she wrote it with me. I told her the story of my life, the story of the life of Pastor Chuck Smith and Lonnie Frisbee. We talked about the Jesus movement back in the late 60s, early 70s. There's a lot of history about what was going on in American culture at that time to help you understand it better. And it is a beautifully written book, I might say, that you are going to enjoy. So if you saw the movie, you really need to read this book, because actually there's a lot there in the book that is not in the movie. It tells the story of my wife, Kathy. There's so much in this book that tells the story effectively of the last great spiritual awakening in America. And we want to offer it to our listeners for their gift of any size. And for our friends that are extra generous, we're going to offer something extra. We're going to offer the DVD of the Jesus Revolution film, which was a very successful

0: 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So get your copy of the Jesus Revolution book and the Jesus Revolution movie on DVD.
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0: 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I'm Lisa Dwyer.
1: The U.S. Supreme Court declining to allow Alabama to execute a man with nitrogen gas. The justices refusing to lift an injunction blocking the state from carrying out the nation's ninth execution by that method. More details, srnnews.com.
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3: the blessing weather. Meteorologist Mike Cox, a good part of this Friday will feature sunny skies and hot weather, but this afternoon we will see showers and storms developing and moving in. Strong storms are possible, mainly gusty winds with this. So we'll keep an eye on the storms this afternoon into the evening. We'll have a high day of 92, but scattered showers and storms are possible for tonight. We'll have a low of 68. Tomorrow, clouds decrease, a hot day with a high near 90. Then Sunday, scattered showers and storms and a high of 88. 91.5, the
4: blessing. Well, with the weekend quickly approaching, we appreciate the forecast, Mr. Cox, on this Friday, June 12, 2026. This is Mark Ferguson. What a great blessing it is for me to be able to be with you this morning. Hope that you're having a great start to your day. We roll into the 7 o'clock hour, and we want to look in God's Word for our thought for the day. We're looking in 1 Corinthians chapter number 9. 1 Corinthians chapter number 9, and we're looking today at verse number 26. I therefore so run, not as uncertainly, so fight I, not as one that beateth the air. The Apostle Paul here is using a Olympic analogy of running a race and training in boxing and that type of thing that we all understand. And he's using that as a spiritual lesson to help us understand that our battle is real. Our race is real. And it's not something that we just hit shadow boxing or just punch the air. That's what he says. I'm not just making punches just to hit the air. I'm wanting to make contact. I'm wanting to make sure that I connect against the onslaught of Satan. I don't want to be just playing around. I've got to take this seriously and realize that we're in a war, spiritually speaking. And so he uses these analogies about the training and the preparation and all the work that goes into being a runner, all the work that goes into being a boxer. And he says, you know, we've got to do that same preparation spiritually so that we can be ready against the onslaught of Satan. And remember, as I've said many times, Satan never fights fair. He never plays by the rules, and he doesn't attack at your strong point. He will attack at your weakest point. And so therefore, it's important to keep in mind that we've got to be physically, mentally, emotionally, and spiritually ready to face the fight that we have spiritually, because it is real. It's not just shadow boxing. It's not just beating the air. It's not just running just for the sake of running. But there is a purpose in the battle, and we've got to be ready to fight it. And that's our thought for today.

That's the group Avalon with Amazing Grace. Coming up at 7:25, Zach will be here for Keys for Kids. We have some great kids music coming up for you as well. Now, wonderful spiritual from the 100 Best Loved Hymns, Lord, I Want to Be a Christian in My Heart. Lord.

Summer's here, and it will be tempting to just let the kids be on their screens all day. But a reminder to have them turn it off so they can enjoy the summer and keep our station on in the background. 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

A wonderful medley on the cross of our Lord Jesus Christ, done for us there by the Discovery Singers. It's our Friday get-together. The kids' music is all ready to go for you this morning, so I hope you're ready. Let's sing.

0: I really had a hard day. I failed my math test, and my favorite teacher is leaving. It's hard being me.
1: Sometimes God uses a tough time to make you stronger. It's a great day here at Keys for Kids, and my name is Zach. Let's get started. I really wish that life was super easy and that you would never have any problems, but it's just not true. But God can use a challenging time in your life to help you grow and depend on Him. You see, the hard times you go through prepare you for a future that's way better than anything here on this earth. 2 Corinthians 4:17 reminds us, "For our light and momentary troubles are achieving for us an eternal glory that far outweighs them all." Our story for today is called Wrinkle Free. When he got home from school, Jason found his mom in the laundry room. "How was your day?" Mom asked as she looked up from a shirt she was ironing. "Terrible," said Jason. "I failed a math test and I have to take it over again. Then I found out my favorite teacher is moving away, and then I accidentally knocked down the principal's daughter." "Knocked her down? How did that happen?" "I came around a corner really fast and ran into her," Jason said. "I apologized, but she's probably still mad." "I'm sure she knows you didn't do it on purpose," Mom said. Jason sighed. "I doubt it. She probably told all her friends what a loser I am." Jason looked at the shirt Mom was ironing. "That's my shirt for your cousin's wedding this weekend, isn't it?" "That's right." The doorbell rang and Mom handed him the partially ironed shirt. "Here, why don't you finish ironing it while I answer the door?" When Mom returned, Jason had just finished pressing the shirt. He held it up. "Look at this," he said. "It's wrinkle-free." Mom nodded. The heat and pressure of the iron took the wrinkles out. She turned off the iron and unplugged it. Sometimes that's how God gets the wrinkles out of us, too. "Wrinkles?" Jason rubbed his forehead. "I don't have wrinkles yet." Mom laughed. "I'm thinking of wrinkles in the way we think and act. Things like impatience, anger, and self-pity, just to name a few. God sometimes uses the heat and pressure of difficulties in our lives to iron them out." "So you think God is using the stuff that happened to me today to make me more patient and not feel sorry for myself so I can be wrinkle-free?" "Well, we'll never be wrinkle-free until we get to heaven. We'll always have things we struggle with. But He does use the things that happen in our lives, even things we don't like, to make us more like Jesus and help us love and care for others. And He's always with us in the troubles we face, too." Jason nodded. "I guess I'd better go study for that math test, huh?" "Yes," Mom said. "At least you're getting another chance to iron that out." Well, how about you? Do you ever feel pressured by what's going on in your life? God sometimes uses difficult circumstances to press the wrinkles out of us. It may be uncomfortable for a while, but He's doing it to make us more like Jesus. Be patient as He teaches you to trust Him and show His love for others. He promises to be with you as

0: 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Our key verse, once again, in the New Testament book of 2 Corinthians chapter 4, verse 17.
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2: 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We appreciate the Ministry of Children's Bible Hour and Keys for Kids right here on WHCB. Coming up this afternoon from 3 until 5 o'clock, Mr. Matthew joins us for Bible Buddies. You're going to hear stories of great Christians, Children's Bible Hour Story Time with Uncle Charlie, Sugar Creek Gang with Bill Collins, Moment of Truth with Uncle Paul. 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The event will be held in the Church Fellowship Center. 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All proceeds go directly to this community service project. You are invited to come. 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
3: Well, thank you, Mark. Good morning, everybody. We've got a pretty interesting weather day coming up today. We're going to start out with sunshine, hot weather for much of the day. But late this afternoon, some scattered showers and storms are going to move in, and we could see some severe storms possible with some damaging winds at times being the main thing that is most likely. Again, that's going to be late this afternoon into the evening. So for much of the day today, we'll have sunny skies, highs around 92. Scattered showers and storms continue tonight. We'll have a low of 68.

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That's music from Michael W. Smith with Come Worship the King. Coming up at 8 o'clock on Turning Point, Dr. David Jeremiah addresses the destructive influence of the flesh, revealing its ongoing impact within the believer. These truths highlight the internal and external challenges that shape the Christian walk. It's part two of Walking in the Spirit coming up at 8. Now, Fernando Ortega with Jesus, King of Angels.

0: Shalom, friends. Larry Stamm here with a Messianic Minute, Biblical Connections Through a Jewish Lens. Amen is a most remarkable word. The Hebrew translated amen literally means truly or so be it. Amen is also found in the Greek New Testament and has the same meaning. Amen attested to the conviction of the hearers that what they heard was true. For example, when King David wrote in 1 Chronicles 16:36, "Blessed be the Lord God of Israel," the people responded, "Amen." And in Revelation 22:20, the Lord Jesus says, "Surely I am coming quickly." May we as God's people agree with the Apostle John, who penned Revelation and responded at the end of that verse, "Amen, even so come, Lord Jesus." For more connections, visit our website at larrystamm.org or see our Larry Stamm Ministries Facebook page.
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0: That's music from High Top Mountain Harmony. There's absolutely nothing my God cannot do. Well, it's our Friday morning get-together. It's the 12th day of June, 2026. This is Mark Ferguson. So glad that you allowed me to spend some time with you today. Right now, let's pause for our devotion from Unshackled.
1: June 12th, when the pool is strong. Have you ever been caught in a current? Swiftly moving water creates an incredible force that can overpower even the strongest person. And sin feels a lot like this. You know what I mean if you've ever struggled with addiction, or if the Holy Spirit's made you aware of an area of your life that just continually seems to be faltering. Each decision you make to defy sin and follow Christ can feel like fighting against a powerful current. But there is hope. Today, we'll hear from John Bailey, a man who got in way over his head and was nearly swept away. By the time John was just 16, he had dropped out of school, begun drinking, and lost his father. But he's here to share with us the rest of his true story on this Unshackled Daily Devotional.
2: A year after that, I joined the Navy. My drug use was so bad, the Navy put me in a psychiatric hospital. I just walked away, going back to Minneapolis, where I worked for a known criminal dealing drugs. Before long, the Navy and the local police were after me. I went to Chicago to live and work with my aunt and uncle, but of course, I was committing crimes on the side. They talked me into trying a rehab program, and when that failed, I tried to end my life with pills. From the hospital, I went into an alcohol treatment center, which also failed. I was desolate and sat on a beach in Florida, working up the courage to drown myself. In despair, I cried out to God for help. Somehow I felt comforted in that cry, reassured that he was there. I found a rescue mission where a counselor said, I didn't have an alcohol problem, I had a sin problem. I understood the gospel and nearly stayed, but my heart was still taken by the world. I hitchhiked to Chicago, still thinking about my experience with God on the beach. I was sure God wanted me to turn myself in, so I took a bus to Minneapolis. I received a light sentence, and while I was in jail, I joined a Bible study where I finally prayed to receive Christ as my Savior.
1: The Apostle Paul writes to believers in Romans chapter 6, verse 22, But now, being made free from sin and become servants to God, ye have your fruit unto holiness and the end everlasting life. Friend, it is no lie that sin calls to us, pulls at us, and, well, does its best to drag us under. But when the current feels too strong to fight, remember that we have a Savior who has calmed the seas, and He will help you live in the freedom He has already given you when you trusted in Him. 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
0: 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With SRN News, I'm Rich Thomason in Washington. From the Midwest to the Mid-Atlantic and the Northeast, violent storms have roared across a vast area, with the Midwest especially hard hit, as forecasters warn of the possibility of more strong to severe storms later today.
3: From the Midwest to the Mid-Atlantic and the Northeast, violent storms have roared across a vast area, with the Midwest especially hard hit, as forecasters warn of the possibility of more strong to severe storms later today.
4: Aerial footage shows huge trees on top of crushed vehicles and window panes blown from tall buildings, warned residents to take cover in Merrillville, Indiana, about 33 miles southeast of Chicago. When it was over, trees and power lines blocked streets. Homes were damaged and the roof of part of a high school was ripped off. In Streator, Illinois, local TV news shows a husband and wife trapped in the rubble of their home being rescued by police. The mayor says they're just grateful there have been no reported deaths. I'm Donna Warrior.
3: President Trump is raising hopes for a speedy end to the standoff with Iran. Mr. Trump addressing a tele-rally last night saying that a deal with Iran is close at hand.
5: I don't know if you heard, but we ended the war with Iran today, and they have agreed never to have a nuclear weapon, something that we insisted on. That was the whole purpose. That was 95% of it. And they've done it in the most powerful way you can do it.
3: Skeptics note the president has made similar remarks before, saying they'll believe it when they see it and questioning whether Iran can be trusted to honor whatever deal is made. They will not be cutting the ribbon today for the new Gordie Howe International Bridge spanning the Detroit River. After all, the Windsor-Detroit Bridge Authority says unresolved issues force postponement of today's planned ceremony. There's no word yet on when the U.S.-Canada span will open. On Wall Street this morning, the Dow futures are up 352 points. NASDAQ futures up 177. This is SRN News. Congress considers a surrogacy bill.
6: Lawmakers point to a case out of Pennsylvania in which a convicted sex offender was able to obtain a child through a surrogate mother. Now Congressman Scott Perry, a Pennsylvania Republican, has introduced legislation that would penalize any surrogacy agency that provides a child to a known sex offender. The Center for Bioethics and Culture Network says the bill addresses, quote, the current patchwork of surrogacy laws that leaves too much ambiguity. Michael Harrington reporting.
3: A landmark legal decision in Italy could have consequences for Europe. An Italian court has decided to recognize an arrangement in which a four-year-old child has one mother and two fathers. The individuals all come from Germany and include a pair of gay married men and a woman who served as their surrogate. The arrangement is legal in Germany, but this new ruling also makes it legal in Italy, and some say it could open the door for a kind of polyamorous union being accepted all across Europe. SRN News. The White House rolling out a new effort aimed at helping America's fishermen and seafood producers.
7: President Trump is signing a proclamation aimed at expanding opportunities for American fishermen and lowering seafood costs.
8: So it's my honor to be taking this action to lower seafood costs and generate millions and millions of dollars in new business for our great, really great fishermen, great people, by restoring commercial access to three areas of the Western Pacific Ocean. It's a large amount of space we're talking about that they were restricted. Other countries would use it, but our country couldn't use it. You ever hear anything so stupid?
7: Willie Nelson, the White House.
3: An historic day on Wall Street with SpaceX making its debut on the NASDAQ. It is the largest initial public offering ever made. More details at srnnews.com.
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2: 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I'm Greg Patton in the New America. 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I'm Greg Patton. 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
5: 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What motivates us? 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The Bible tells us that life from that beginning moment is sacred. For others, it's the biological fact that every human being that has ever come into existence is unlike any other human being ever conceived. Research estimates say that to date, between 93 and 117 billion people have lived on this planet, and scientists acknowledge that every single one of them was unique. Each has genetic characteristics different from any other person who has ever existed. For many pro-lifers and those not in our camp but who have an open mind, that is enough to say that each and every life deserves protection.
4: This has been Pro-Life Perspective from National Right to Life at nrlc.org.
1: 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It's quite exciting. Coming up on In Touch with Dr. Charles Stanley, your thoughts affect your behavior more than you might know. Learn to be careful with how you think. Hear the next part of How the Truth Can Set You Free coming up in just a moment. Now we say good morning to staff meteorologist Mike Cox with a look at the weekend forecast.
6: 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We will have a sunny and hot day for a while today, but showers and storms develop this afternoon. Strong to severe storms are possible tonight as well into the evening. We'll have a high day of 92.
7: It is the blood of Jesus Christ that has wiped us clean. He says we've been made holy, blameless, and spotless before Him because the righteousness of Christ is the robe of our life. And when He looks into your life, I don't mean He condones sin. Sin grieves His heart, but I want to tell you something. The thing that grieves God is because He knows what sin does to us. He sees us suffering because of sin. He sees us failing because of sin. He sees us stumbling because of sin. He sees us failing to match up to what He has provided for us.
8: The way we think directly affects how we behave. So we need to pay close attention to what we allow into our mind. Today on In Touch, the teaching ministry of Dr. Charles Stanley, we'll see that our internal programming leads us to right and wrong responses. Here's part five of our series, How the Truth Can Set You Free.
9: Would you turn to John chapter 8? And we've been talking about our position in Christ, and we're talking about who we are in Him as a result of our relationship. And you'll recall in that 31st verse of John chapter 8, He says, if you abide in My word, that's the condition, if you abide in My word, then you're truly disciples of Mine, and you shall know the truth, and the truth shall make you free. But the truth making us free and liberating us from the shackles that bind us and hinder us from becoming the people God wants us to be, achieving the things that He wants us to achieve, is our failure to abide in His word or continue to absorb it and apply it to our life. And we've talked about these areas of our life that keep us from becoming that person God wants us to be, and that is the feelings of insecurity that we have, the feeling of being inferior to someone else or situations, the feeling of being inadequate in a given situation when we're required to do something. And so many people go through life feeling like that they're unworthy, they're undeserving, full of guilt, full of worry, full of tension, full of stress, full of strife, never quite being able to break out and ever begin to enjoy or taste the real delights of being a child of God. And I believe in the scripture, when He says the truth will make you free, I believe as I search the Word of God and examine what He teaches and what He says to us in so many areas, there are three major truths that will set us free to become that person God wants us to be. First of all, to understand what our position is in Him, which we have said, that by God, through the power of the Holy Spirit, baptized in us into Jesus Christ and put us into union with Him, making us one with Him in that relationship. Now, what about this matter of who we are? We've said before in these previous messages that the Bible says that we are saints. Has nothing to do with how we feel, has nothing to do with how we act. That's not the issue. The issue is that we have been deemed, we have been characterized as saints in the eyes of God. Likewise, He says we are His workmanship. He's the one who has created us in Christ Jesus. We are a new creation in Him. He is in the process of conforming us into His likeness. He says we are the temples of the Holy Spirit. And today, I want to deal with three more areas of who we are in Christ Jesus. And if you'll turn to Ephesians chapter 1, He says, beginning in verse 3 of Ephesians chapter 1, blessed be the God and Father of our Lord Jesus Christ, who has blessed us with all spiritual blessings in the heavenlies in Christ. Now listen, just as He chose us in Him before the foundation of the world, that we should be holy and blameless before Him in love, He predestinated us to adoption. Now watch this. He says that you and I are chosen people. So who am I in Christ? In Christ, He says, you and I have been chosen. Now here's where the big hang-up comes, and I want you to listen very carefully. He didn't choose you and reject you. He's talking about the fact of His choice, not His rejection. God is not in the habit of rejecting. Jesus said, I am coming to the world not to condemn the world, not to reject the world, but that the world through him might be saved. And so often we see God as this God of judgment up in heaven, rejecting and condemning. And even after we are saved, and

0: Now we continue reading from the Word of God at Proverbs 25, 25. Like cold water to a weary soul, so is good news from a distant land. Like a trampled spring and a polluted well is a righteous man who gives way before the wicked. It is not good to eat much honey, nor is it glory to search out one's own glory. Like a city that is broken into and without walls is a man who has no control over his spirit. Proverbs 26. Like snow in summer and like rain in harvest, so honor is not fitting for a fool. Like a sparrow in its flitting, like a swallow in its flying, so a curse without cause does not alight. A whip is for the horse, a bridle for the donkey, and a rod for the back of fools. Do not answer a fool according to his folly, or you will also be like him. Proverbs 26:5. Answer a fool as his folly deserves, that he not be wise in his own eyes. He cuts off his own feet and drinks violence, who sends a message by the hand of a fool. Like the legs which are useless to the lame, so is a proverb in the mouth of fools. Like one who binds a stone in a sling, so is he who gives honor to a fool. Like a thorn which falls into the hand of a drunkard, so is a proverb in the mouth of fools. Like an archer who wounds everyone, so is he who hires a fool or who hires those who pass by. Like a dog that returns to its vomit is a fool who repeats his folly. Do you see a man wise in his own eyes? There is more hope for a fool than for him. The sluggard says, "There is a lion in the road. A lion is in the open square." As the door turns on its hinges, so does the sluggard on his bed. The sluggard buries his hand in the dish. He is weary of bringing it to his mouth again. The sluggard is wiser in his own eyes than seven men who can give a discreet answer. Like one who takes a dog by the ears is he who passes by and meddles with strife not belonging to him. Like a madman who throws firebrands, arrows, and death, so is the man who deceives his neighbor and says, "Was I not joking?" For lack of wood, the fire goes out, and where there is no whisperer, contention quiets down. Like charcoal to hot embers and wood to fire, so is a contentious man to kindle strife. The words of a whisperer are like dainty morsels, and they go down into the innermost parts of the body. This is The Word, Bible reading without comment. It's presented because the Word of God says in 1 Timothy 4:13 that we're to give attention to the public reading of Scripture. Lord willing, I'll return next time with more. This is Nicholas Hope.
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0: They mail the questions to the Bible class, care of WHCB, Post Office Box 5, Buntville, Tennessee, 37617. 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
1: Welcome to the Bible class. We're continuing in our study of the book of Haggai. And we have finished chapter 1. I want to comment further, if I may, and then we'll go to chapter 2. We noted that a poor handful of people, some 50,000 or fewer, had returned to Jerusalem from Babylon, where they had lived in captivity. They had a huge task before them, bigger than most of us could imagine. Here they were, having lived in captivity. They gave up everything that they had so that they could come back home. And they had to rebuild the temple and restore the worship of Jehovah God. They labored under the same old sins. They still had intermarriage. They still had idolatry. They still had idolatrous neighbors and idolatrous in-laws then, once they got married to them. There were few in number. They were poor. They were harassed by their enemies. They had lost their inner strength and joy in the Lord. If you read Nehemiah, you will see their unkempt condition. And they had been in the land already for 16 years. And so the work just dragged on. The people didn't get the work done. It was basically the foundations had been laid for the temple, and that was it. They'd lost their heart to do the work. They'd become selfish. They had their own houses. They had them paneled. They had them walled. They had them sealed. They had them looking good. And they neglected the Lord's house. They were more interested in themselves, as it tells us in verse 4 of Haggai 1, than they were in the house of God. And so he, being God, had to bring them to their senses. He couldn't allow it to go on, this kind of selfishness, this kind of pride and arrogance. And so he sent punishment as a result. He chastised them. There were poor crops, there were droughts, there were scanty trade, there was misery, there was turmoil. And their spirits failed further, as we saw in verse 6 of Haggai 1. They were working and they were slaving, but they found no real joy. And so Haggai's challenge, which was, consider your ways, this is what the Lord says, his challenge, his stern call to duty, proved to be worthwhile. Zerubbabel, the governor of Jerusalem, and Joshua, the high priest, and the people, they arose and began the work of rebuilding the temple. And so, what happened? Well, God said that he would reward them for doing the work. He said this to them in verse 13, I am with you, saith the Lord. It's not going to be the leanness. It's not going to be the drought. You see, God sometimes allows these hardships to come upon us because of our indifference to him. In this case, crops had failed, business was depressed because of the sin of the Jews. But you know, God wanted that temple built, but also God wants us to do our part in keeping our local church viable and vibrant. When men forget to love God, they forget to love their fellow man. 2 Samuel 7:2 reminds us that we are to beautify God's house, or the place where we meet for worship. We're not to live in fine homes and allow the building where we meet to be in ruins. And that's true even of today. The temple, of course, is not where we worship. We worship in spirit and in truth. And we worship as we gather together, not necessarily in one building or another. But in this day of the church, we need to be aware that God has called us to do our part to make sure that his name is glorified and not vilified. Let's move to Haggai chapter 2. In the seventh month, in the 1 20th day of the month, came the word of the Lord by the prophet Haggai, saying, "Speak now to Zerubbabel, the son of Shealtiel, the governor of Judah, and to Joshua, the son of Josedek, the high priest, and to the residue of the people, saying, Who is left among you that saw this house in her first glory? And how do you see it now? Is it not in your eyes in comparison of it as nothing? Yet now be strong, O Zerubbabel, saith the Lord, and be strong, O Joshua, son of Josedek, the high priest, and be strong, all you people of the land, saith the Lord, and work, for I am with you, saith the Lord of hosts, according to the word that I covenanted with you when you came out of Egypt, so my spirit remaineth among you, fear ye not. For thus saith the Lord of hosts, yet once it is a little while, and I will shake the heavens and the earth and the sea and the dry land, and I will shake all nations, and the desire of all nations shall come, and I will fill this house with glory, saith the Lord of hosts. The silver is mine, the gold is mine, saith the Lord of hosts. The glory of this latter house shall be greater than of the former, saith the Lord of hosts. And in this place will I give peace, saith the Lord of hosts." Now, in these few verses thus far, we see going from the view that the house of God looks as nothing to the view that the glory of the Lord is in this house. The glory of this latter house shall be greater than of the former, saith the Lord of hosts. And in this place will I give peace, saith the Lord of hosts. The 21st day of the seventh month was the seventh and last day of the Feast of Tabernacles. It was usually a joyous occasion of thanksgiving for the harvest, but the harvest was scanty, and so folks were downcast, and that's the reason for the message for courage in the Lord that Haggai was presenting. In verse 3, "Who is left among you that saw this house in her first glory?" Ezra chapter 3, verses 8 through 13 give us a background, because there were a few who in their 70s, perhaps, and there might be some older ones who could remember the Temple of Solomon. It was large, it was glorious, and they wept when they saw the smaller, plainer Temple of Zerubbabel. And so the slim harvest and the way that the temple was put together caused them to despair. But, you know, we have to get over that. We can't look back. We have to look at the here and now and at the future. And that's what God is saying. I'm going to be bringing my glory upon even this little place. In verse 6, "For thus saith the Lord of hosts, every once in a while I'm going to shake the heavens and earth and the sea and the dry land. I'm going to have Christ, Jesus, the Lord, the King of kings and Lord of lords, to come and to rule and to reign." So here in Haggai chapter 2, we see a messianic promise, if you will, a prophecy. Verse 7 talks about the desire of all nations. That is the Messiah. And there it is. The Messiah being mentioned in verse 7 and in verse 9. The successor temple was built by Herod after the one by Zerubbabel. And

when Christ went to the cross, it was the Herod temple that was in existence. This may reveal itself as the millennial temple, and maybe speaking of the world peace, which Christ is going to bring when he comes the second time. But nonetheless, it speaks of the glory being great and the peace being given. Verse 10, in the 24th day of the ninth month, the second year of Darius, came the word of the Lord by Haggai the prophet, saying, thus saith the Lord of hosts, ask now the priest concerning the law, saying, if one bear holy flesh in the skirt of his garment, and his skirt do touch bread or pottage or wine or oil or any meat, shall it be holy? And the priest answered and said, no. Then said Haggai, if one that is unclean by a dead body touch any of these, shall it be unclean? And the priest answered and said, it shall be unclean. Then answered Haggai and said, so is this people, and so is this nation before me, saith the Lord, and so is every work of their hands, and that which they offer there is unclean. And now I pray you consider from this day and upward, from before a stone was laid upon a stone in the temple of the Lord, since those days were, when one came to an heap of 20 measures, there were but 10, when one came to the press fat for to draw out 50 vessels out of the press, there were but 20. I smote you with blasting and with mildew and with hail and all the labors of your hands, yet ye turned not to me, saith the Lord. Consider now from this day and upward, from the 24th day of the ninth month, even from the day that the foundation of the Lord's temple was laid, consider it. Is the seed yet in the barn? Yea, as yet the vine and the fig tree and the pomegranate and the olive tree hath not brought forth, from this day will I bless you. And again the word of the Lord came unto Haggai in the 24th day of the month, saying, speak to Zerubbabel, governor of Judah, saying, I will shake the heavens and the earth, and I will overthrow the throne of kingdoms, and I will destroy the strength of the kingdoms of the heathen, and I will overthrow the chariots and those that ride in them, and the horses and their riders shall come down, every one by the sword of his brother. In that day, saith the Lord of hosts, will I take thee, O Zerubbabel, my servant, the son of Shealtiel, saith the Lord, and I will make thee as a signet, for I have chosen thee, saith the Lord of hosts. Think about it. Here, God, speaking through his prophet, tells Zerubbabel, I have chosen you. Wow. And yet, through the Holy Spirit of God, those of us who have placed our faith in Jesus Christ have been told by the Spirit of God, I have chosen you. Wow. This ninth month is Chislev. It's November and December. And they looked for the early rain to water the crops. And the first question in verse 12 was, since a man who is carrying holy flesh, that is meat for sacrifice, is sanctified, can he transfer the sanctification to the thing he touches? And the answer is no. Then the second question was, there in verse 13, since a man who touches a corpse is defiled, does he transfer that defilement to other things he touches? And the answer is yes. So the point of these two questions is this: sanctification or cleanness, holiness, cannot be transferred to somebody else, but defilement can. Just as health is not contagious, and disease is, the disobedience of the people was like a dead thing in their midst, contaminating every one of them. You can't contaminate someone with something that is good for them. It doesn't work that way, but you can contaminate them with those things that will destroy them. In verse 15, and now I pray you, consider from this day and upward, from before a stone was laid upon a stone in the temple, I want you to listen to the history that was characterized by scarcity. And I want you to understand that from this day forward, verse 18, that I want you to understand very well that the future is going to be one of blessing. And so we see the prophecy looking forward to the time when Christ

will rule the nations of the world. In Haggai's time, it was Persia that ruled over 2 million square miles of territory, but that was going to change because God's own, his son, Jesus Christ, is going to be the ruler, and it's going to come shortly. Now, when we read verse 23, and he says, I've chosen Zerubbabel, the Lord says, I'll make thee as a signet or as a signet ring. It was an indication of the honor God gave to Zerubbabel. So Zerubbabel was chosen of God. The Persians were not interested in the things of the Lord, but God was sending the information to the people through Haggai. Now, the people were building, they were working on the temple, but a new discouragement hit them. The older ones remembered the glory of Solomon's temple, and they were thinking how small the stones were compared to the old ones. They were thinking how limited their financial means were. They couldn't bring gold and have it cover various parts of the temple structure. They couldn't do it. And the second temple that they were building here, the Zerubbabel temple, was not going to have the Ark of the Covenant there. And the Shekinah glory would not be there because it was with the Ark of the Covenant. And all that went with the service to the high priest was not going to be as glorious, they thought. But Haggai came in with a word from the Lord. It was a word of cheer. God himself had promised he was going to pour out his blessings and pour his own resources into the new building. The living God was to be in the midst of the new temple. And this is where Christ comes in. There in Haggai 2:7, the desire of all nations shall come, and I will fill this house with glory, saith the Lord of hosts. The glory of this latter house shall be greater than of the former, saith the Lord of hosts. And in this place will I give peace, saith the Lord of hosts. Well, this must have been quite a comfort, especially to these older Jews in their exile. And because here the promise of the Messiah is given clearly. Notice in these minor prophets, even in the major prophets, but in all of the prophets, there's a promise of the Messiah. That scarlet thread of the blood of Christ runs from Genesis to Revelation and is not to be missed as we read through the scripture. Now, when Haggai began his message of assurance there in verses 10 through the end of the chapter, verse 23, this message of cleansing and blessing was delivered 3 months after the temple was started. By the use of questions and answers, Haggai showed the people their impurity, and he made them realize their sinfulness. He showed them the reasons that their prayers were not answered, and it was because they had put off so long the completing of the temple. They had not been following what God had told them to do. They had spoiled all that they had done because of their guilt. If they would renew their zeal, they would find that God would bless them. Haggai heard their complaints of seeing no visible signs of blessing, although they had been working for all of 3 months. Haggai showed them that the land had been rendered useless by their neglect, but God was working and it would be different from now on. In fact, there in Haggai 2, 18 and 19, you read the statement, from this day will I bless you. So you see, God begins when we begin. That's important. God begins when we begin. Have you begun to serve the Lord? Are you complaining because your life is not what you would want it to be? It's not fulfilled. It's not filled full. Have you been doing what God has called you to do with your life? God begins when we begin. And

0: You, like Zerubbabel, have been chosen. I have chosen thee, saith the Lord of hosts. My friend, you've been chosen. Are you doing what you've been chosen by God Almighty to do for him?
1: 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Until our next Bible Class program, we are trusting that the Lord will richly bless you as you serve Him.
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1: We're headed to the bottom of the 9 o'clock hour. Southwest Radio Church is on the way. Another Watchman on the Wall program. Be sure to stay tuned. Coming up later this morning at 11:30 on Love Worth Finding, hear part two of Dr. Adrian Rogers' message about the story of Rahab and four things about the transforming power of faith. That's all on the way at 11:30. It's time now for Mission Network News.
6: Thanks for joining me today on Mission Network News. I'm Ruth Kramer. Believers see trouble approaching in India. The details coming up. Then later, a major sporting event leads to gospel opportunities in the U.S. We'll tell you what's happening and how you can get involved in just a few moments. First, when you see a thunderstorm on the horizon, you take action. You don't just stand around waiting for the squall to hit. Believers, in the same way, believers in India's Punjab state are raising the alarm about a 2026 amendment to the state's sacrilege law. Punjab's population is majority Sikh, that's S-I-K-H, Sikh, a monotheistic religion that reveres their holy text. Joe Handley with A3 explains that the new legislation was fueled after somebody tore up a copy of that sacred book. Now, anyone accused of sacrilege faces increased prison time with immunity given to police in the process.
7: Punjab is one of the states where the Sikh community and the Christian community have actually had a pretty harmonious relationship generally. And so this is alarming.
6: Sacrilege laws are distinct from the anti-conversion laws spreading across Indian states, but the effects are similar. Accusations and imprisonment of Christians will likely rise.
7: The Church of Christ has lasted for centuries in these pressurized environments, but we may have to adapt in massive ways for the future of the gospel. And thank God that the gospel is never at risk.
6: Pray for religious freedom to be championed in Punjab. If God allows for protections to go away, pray for resilience and faithfulness for churches as they adapt. Meanwhile,
8: if you follow Christ, the spirits are going to get mad at us and the rain won't fall on our gardens.
6: In rural Laos, animistic beliefs often shape how communities respond to new Christians. Todd Nettleton of the Voice of the Martyrs USA says,
8: we have heard from Laotian Christians who sometimes literally within days of choosing to follow Christ, they are kicked out of their village into the jungle, or their house is torn down.
6: In some instances, the ministry was able to provide temporary shelter for displaced believers with the help of local Christians. Many of these believers come to Christ through a personal revelation or a miracle.
8: It's really a matter of Jesus is more powerful than the spirits, and so they want to follow him once they see that power.
6: The church in Laos faces other challenges as well.
8: So you have a communist government that naturally distrusts religion in general, but you also have a country where 60% of the people consider themselves to be Buddhists.
6: The government allows the Lao Evangelical Church to operate. However, many Christians meet in small home groups due to persecution and restrictions. Pray for wisdom and endurance for these believers, and pray for ministries finding every opportunity to share the hope of Christ in Laos. And finally, cities across North America are preparing to host millions of people for the World Cup as churches are preparing evangelistic opportunities. John Podaiti with Bibles for the World tells us.
9: We've been blessed to be able to connect with a number of groups that are doing outreach during, in, and around the World Cup. Some of them churches that have grouped together, banded together, and other organizations that are doing outreach. And so we're just blessed to be able to provide scriptures for them during the World Cup.
6: This ministry aims to reach locals and those from other countries who may not hear the gospel otherwise. In addition to the witnessing going on outside of stadiums,
9: there's quite a number of churches that are hosting watch parties where they're inviting people from the community, visitors, whoever, to come in and just watch the games on their big 40-foot screens in their churches. And so this is going to be a very exciting opportunity for them to reach out to their community, to reach out to the visitors who are coming, international visitors who are coming into their cities, into their towns, to watch the World Cup matches together, but also have an opportunity to host them and to share the gospel with them.
6: Pray that those witnessing will be strong in their faith and that they'll have opportunities to present the gospel. Bibles for the World is providing Gospels of John and a QR code keychain that connects to the YouVersion Bible app. The details at missionnews.org. 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I'm Ruth Kramer.
10: Meteorologist Mike Cox, a good part of this Friday will feature sunny skies and hot weather, but this afternoon we will see showers and storms developing and moving in. Strong storms are possible, mainly gusty winds with this, so we'll keep an eye on the storms this afternoon into the evening. We'll have a high day of 92, but scattered showers and storms are possible for tonight. We'll have a low of 68. Tomorrow, clouds decrease, a hot day with a high near 90. Then Sunday, scattered showers and storms and a high of 88. 91.

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1: Greetings, fellow Watchmen on the Wall, and welcome to another Headlines from the End Times, helping you to connect what God's Word

Word says with what's happening in today's world. As I've said numerous times, we always start with Scripture. We start with what God's Word clearly says. And when that's rightly divided, properly understood, then we can begin to see how the signs of the times are pointing in that very direction. You know, it's amazing to see how that God's promises always come true. And He allows us to just get a glimpse of how He's bringing the pieces of the puzzle together. In my mind, it's a lot like gazing into the sky. You know, you look up at all the stars and we get a glimpse of how magnificent they are. Humanity has built telescopes and measuring instruments, and we can gaze even closer at these things, and we can learn something about their size, something about what they are made of, and we can get a glimpse to these kinds of things. But we don't see the whole picture. But God knows the end from the beginning. He knows all of creation. The heavens declare the glories of God and how awesome that is. But I want to say that God has a prophetic plan. And just as He has a plan for creation, and just as He designed everything that exists, He is the one who designed time and eternity. And He knows exactly where things are moving, how things are heading, and He knows the end that He's bringing it to. And it's a beautiful and a glorious end. But as we take steps in that direction, we understand what Jesus declared and what Scripture properly says will be some of these signs of the times. You know, in the last days, perilous times shall come, for men shall be lovers of their own selves. We read in 2 Timothy chapter 3 in verses 1 and 2. And it goes on to list so many of the characteristics that will mark the last days mindset. And it's not a pretty picture, dear friends. And we understand the rise of lawlessness, the rise in disrespect, the rise in unholiness. And we see these things happening in our world today. Technology is enabling a lot of people's unholy ambitions to become a reality. And quite frankly, a lot of Christians are starting to depend more and more on AI, even as a spiritual authority. And that's where we go with our first story today. AI is becoming a spiritual authority, even among practicing Christians. This is from the Barna Group, and does wonderful Christian research and bringing lots of information so that the church is aware of trends and what people are thinking about particular issues within churches and among different citizen groups in and of itself. According to the Barna Group, practicing Christians are willing to trust AI with their spiritual growth. They are also deeply worried about what happens when AI starts acting like a spiritual authority. It's a weird dichotomy that's going on with this particular story. On the one hand, they're willing to trust AI with spiritual growth, but on the other hand, Christians are worried about what AI could do. New research from Barna finds that the Christians most open to AI are often the same ones most unsettled by it. But it gets a lot more personal. Some say that they would trust AI with feeling happy, with feeling content. Even when it comes to spiritual growth, 48% of practicing Christians say that they would trust AI and the advice that AI gave them for helping them to grow spiritually. But that trust has a ceiling, as this Barna survey discovered. 83% of practicing Christians worry about AI misinterpreting Scripture. 72% worry about AI replacing the role of pastors or spiritual leaders. And even so, 1 in 3 U.S. adults say that AI's spiritual guidance is as trustworthy as a pastor's. Did you hear that? Let me say that again. I know I'm throwing a lot of numbers at you, and I don't know about you, but sometimes when I'm hearing numbers, it just goes in one ear and out the other because it's just so much information at once. I get that. Forgive me for throwing all of this at you at once. But understand what I just said. 1 in 3 U.S. adults say that AI's spiritual guidance is just as trustworthy

as a pastor's. Share that climbs among younger adults, approaching 2 in 5 among Gen Z. 39% of Gen Z say that they trust AI as much as they would trust a pastor. Half of millennials, 44%, say that they would trust AI's spiritual guidance as much as they would trust a pastor's spiritual advice. And again, according to one of the Barna leaders for this project, he said, quote, "This is where the data gets genuinely confounding. Christians say that they trust AI with spiritual growth, and a meaningful share say its spiritual guidance is as trustworthy as a pastor's, yet large majorities are at the same time concerned about AI misinterpreting scripture, replacing God, or undermining the role of spiritual leaders. So the use case and the underlying fear are both present, and they're pointing in different directions," end quote. Christian willingness to engage AI personally, including spiritually, is running ahead of settled conviction about the role AI should play in the life of faith. Christians have not made up their minds about AI. They're extending trust and registering fear in the same breath. The research does not resolve that tension. It simply confirms how many people are living inside of this tension between trust and fear in the same breath. It's like we're going forward with great trepidation, wondering how far can we push the boundaries? What is acceptable use of AI? What is not acceptable use of AI? And for me, I am concerned that it will become a crutch for many churches and for many pastors. I believe that it could inhibit spiritual growth. There are some wonderful tools that are out there, resources, books, research volumes, that can, digital features can expedite that process. For instance, I have a Bible study software program that I love to use, and it saves me countless hours. Instead of finding a book on a shelf, flipping to the right page, I can just search and understand where I can find these certain things, and I can compare one resource with another. I can do a word study. That would have taken me, and back in the day, I used to do all of this, you know, using paper. I've still got the books on my shelf, and I still want to keep those printed copies of books because you never know what's going to happen with the electrical system and technology and all those kinds of things. So I still have those, and I still know how to use those, but technology has just made it so easy. You click a button, and what used to take me an hour to do by manually flipping through various books and volumes and cross-referencing that with another work and another work and another work, I can do in just a few minutes because I can compare that just clicking a few buttons here and there. It is a major time saver. I get those things, but I'm afraid that if we don't understand how to rightly divide the Word of God on our own, that AI will become a crutch. And someone has built all the various AI systems, and there are many, and there are many developers who have their hands in these things. Some are good. Some have a biblical worldview, but others do not. And so the AI system is calibrated with a particular worldview background. And so how can it rightly divide the Word of God and teach us things accurately if it's not even been built by someone or a group of people who understand what a biblical worldview really is? And if it's analyzing data that is harmful to the proper understanding of Scripture, it could be a very deceptive way to twist the Scripture. And beyond that, for pastors in our local churches, as they begin to develop sermons, and if they rely more and more and more on some of the AI tools that are out there to even write their sermons for them, to structure their sermons for them, I think that it could, in the long run, be to the great detriment of the pastor himself and of the local church. So we have to be very cautious and very careful. I'm glad that so many pastors are, and they have the same mindset, and that's a wonderful thing. I pray that that would continue. Now, speaking about technology and the advances that it's making in the world, I've reported multiple times about different nations and how they're pushing for digital identifications and how
Just last week, I talked about the

European entry and exit system and how that's come on board and how they're getting much more efficient with that system about 6 months in to it being operational, at least in part, and they're getting much better at these kinds of things. I believe, and this is just the big view, the large picture view of where this is all headed, I believe that our world is heading to a international database of all the world's citizens in the name of safety and security, that everyone is going to be coalesced, whatever country you're from, and it may be housed by your individual country, or maybe even in the United States, your individual state would have that information, but could be shared and easily accessed with cross-border checks between various countries, various groups, and all of this could be easily coalesced into one global standardized database of all the world's citizens, again, in the name of safety and security, so that the bad guys are caught and they're not allowed to even enter your country and come across into your country's borders. Many countries are moving in this direction. I want to bring you a story out of South Africa, how that they are looking for nearly $1 billion, that's U.S. dollars, $1 billion U.S. dollars, and yes, that's billion with a B. That's going to be their budget for developing a digital ID and a biometric visa. So South Africa's Department of Home Affairs has tabled a budget of nearly $1 billion U.S. dollars in Parliament for the 2026-27 fiscal year to support the expansion of smart IDs, as they call them, the digital visa system, and an imminent launch of a national digital ID. The Home Affairs Minister, Leon Schreiber, noted that the successes of the reform initiative so far have been very strong. He said this new model partnership with banks, and I found this interesting that South Africa's approach has been to partner with banks and helping to facilitate access to smart IDs with these financial institutions, a record 4 million of them issued in 2025. 4 million smart IDs issued through partnership with banks in the year 2025 in South Africa. So this success has pushed them forward to an electronic travel authorization system that involved four different countries testing this system out with South Africa, and the release of a digital ID that they are moving toward. The minister there in South Africa had this to say, quote, "Given the astonishing success of this project, we have raised our ambitions accordingly. I can announce today that by the end of 2026, we aim to roll this smart ID application service out to at least 750 bank branches, extending them into every corner of South Africa." And he went on to say, over the next few weeks, we will roll out first-time smart ID and passport applications through this new system. We will introduce a doorstep delivery of IDs and passports for the first time in South African history, end quote. Now, I found this interesting as part of the story as well. Part of the budget is going to help organize upcoming local elections in South Africa by promoting a national biometric voter registration system. In order to vote, they can use this biometric system. Now, according to my research, from everything that I could find, this is not mandatory at this particular time. It's something that they are allowing people to use if they choose to do so. A national biometric voter registration system coming to South Africa. Friends, it shows you that the digital ID is not just for policing, not just for entry into certain places. It extends far beyond these kinds of things. And so we understand the direction that our world is moving and how rapidly we are moving in that direction. Friends, I want to remind you that Headlines from the End Times is a feature in every single issue of the Prophecy in the News magazine. I want to encourage you to check out the Prophecy in the News magazine today. There are some free sample issues available at prophecyinthenews.tv. That's prophecyinthenews.tv. Maybe you want to go ahead and get a subscription. 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

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We're talking about the Monday through Friday Watchmen on the Wall episodes, and every Sunday, that brand new episode of the Prophecy in the News TV show will be uploaded to the SWRC mobile app. Thank you so much to those who have downloaded that and who are joining us, and maybe some of you listening right now through the mobile app. Thank you so much for that. I want to say, maybe you're a new listener. 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And while you're at the website, click on events. That'll show you what's happening soon. We're going to be in Northfield, Minnesota, just south of the Twin Cities in September, and also in Bristol, Virginia, part of the Tri-Cities area of Tennessee, Virginia, Johnson City, Kingsport, Bristol. Yes, we're coming there in October. We're looking forward to these Prophecy in the News live events. September in Minnesota, and in October, right on the border of Tennessee and Virginia. And then in November, November 1st through 12th, we're going on our Israel tour. I would love to have you join us. We had a wonderful time last year. Looking forward to this year's tour, November 1st through the 12th, and more information available at swrc.com. That's swrc.com. As we continue with more headlines from the end times, I want to note how a prominent church in East China was demolished amid an escalating crackdown. Here's the details on this story coming from the Washington Stand and from China Aid News. Only days after U.S. President Donald Trump left a Beijing summit with the Chinese Chairman Xi Jinping, where religious freedom and jailed religious leaders were discussed, authorities in eastern China demolished a prominent church, razing the building with large excavators. This particular church is an unregistered Protestant church in eastern China, a region known as China's Jerusalem because of the large Christian presence there. This church has been under siege since late last year. Going back to December 14th and 15th, local authorities arrested 103 church members and held them in custody, at least temporarily in most cases. And that was in a pre-dawn raid, and they took control of the church building back in December. And that same week, at a public event, an unidentified government official announced, "We will see this campaign through to the end," according to reports. 5 months later, Sunday, May 17th, heavy construction vehicles passed through tightly controlled security checkpoints set up by authorities, according to multiple sources confirmed by China Aid News. On May 18th, crews began to demolish the multi-level structure from the top down. By 11 a.m. Beijing time, Tuesday, May 19th, this beautiful, ornate sanctuary had been reduced to rubble. And at the same time as this demolition was going on, the authorities arrested four more church members. They joined 18 other members of this church previously jailed by the Chinese Communist Party authorities. The families of all detained individuals reportedly received official warnings instructing them to remain silent.
Authorities reportedly imposed

0: strict information controls ahead of the demolition, measures that sources said appeared intended to limit public scrutiny. They were doing things like shutting off their access to the internet, to various platforms where they could share that this kind of thing was happening. They intentionally silenced their voices so that they could not notify other people what was going on at this particular time. But the news was able to get out through some backdoor channels, and now it's being published far and wide by various groups, including the fact that you're hearing it right now. What kickstarted all of this? Well, the conflict originated when the church resisted what the congregants perceived as increasingly aggressive methods of religious repression imposed by the Chinese Communist Party authorities. According to members of this particular church, tensions escalated significantly during last summer. They refused to put up a Chinese national flag. They were required to display it inside of their sanctuary, and the Chinese Communist Party wanted them to put a flagpole on church grounds as well to fly their flag. Believers at this church regarded this as an infringement on the sanctity of their faith, and they refused to do so. Well, in June 2025, the government took matters into its own hands as personnel entered the church property by force. They demolished part of an outer wall, installed a flagpole, and raised the flag upon it, and that started a standoff between the church and local authorities. People have noted that in this region of China, the authorities have been pretty aggressive over the past decade at pushing this kind of business going forward. And so only churches affiliated with the state-controlled Three Self-Patriotic Movement are officially sanctioned by the Chinese Communist Party. Bob Fu with China Aid News had this to say in commentary, quote, "Any Christian church unwilling to submit to state power, even this one, without any political involvement, the Chinese Communist Party feels it has to silence and even destroy." But he went on to say, "Our sources confirm that this beautiful and sacred place of worship has been destroyed, but our prayers are not reduced to rubble. May this loss wake up the global church to what's happening in China, a great conflict between faithful believers and state power." End quote. I love that line, "Our prayers are not reduced to rubble." That's why we say here at Southwest Radio Ministries that God is still on the throne and prayer changes things. Friends, it's not our ability to pray that changes things. It's not that we can call the fire down from heaven, so to speak, but no, it's the God that we're praying to. That's what made the difference in Elijah's day as he stood on Mount Carmel and prayed that simple prayer that takes less than a minute to read out loud. And God sent the fire from heaven, not because Elijah called it down with a powerful prayer, but it was the difference in the one that he was praying to. Even when Christians are outnumbered, even when Christians are threatened by their government or by whatever group it may be, we have a great resource, the likes of which no one else ever has. And that's a powerful resource, the powerful spiritual weapon of prayer. And God has given us this wonderful tool that we can use and engage in this spiritual battle today. That's why we place such an emphasis on prayer at our ministry. And friends, I want you to keep that in mind, that God is still on the throne and prayer changes things.
1: 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So head into the weekend with the encouragement that God is still on the throne and prayer changes things. 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
2: That's going to do it for our Friday get-together. 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I'm Mark Ferguson. Glad I got to spend part of my week with you. Remember, at 10 o'clock, it's Renewing Your Mind, 10:30, Insight for Living. Just after 11 o'clock, the Baptist Bible Hour, then 11:30 for Love Worth Finding. Hope you have a fantastic Friday and a wonderful weekend. 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Time for SRN News.
3: With SRN News, I'm Rich Thomason in Washington. Wall Street futures have been flying high this morning. The stock market is encouraged by President Trump's declaration of a pending deal with Iran.
4: The president has said a deal would be done quickly before. Why is this different?
5: Because they've taken a pounding. They've taken a pounding like very few people could take.
4: The president talked about the high price of oil and gas because of the closure of the Strait of Hormuz.
5: When oil comes down, everything else comes down. And most importantly, we have a deal that Iran will never have a nuclear weapon, which was the whole purpose of what we had to go through to get this.
4: He believes Iran's supreme leader has signed off on a deal. Ed Donahue, Washington.
3: And it will be a big weekend for Mr. Trump's presidency for several reasons. Beyond the possible Iran deal, the World Cup returns to the U.S. That's something that President Trump worked hard to secure. And on Sunday, his 80th birthday, Mr. Trump will host a UFC fight night at the White House. Forecasters warn of the possibility of more severe weather today across a large swath of the country, and that includes in the hard-hit Midwest.
6: Twisters have pounded communities near Chicago, leveling homes and ripping down power poles. Storms have also grounded flights and knocked out power for hundreds of thousands across the Midwest and Northeast. A large funnel cloud swept through Merrillville, Illinois, located about 33 miles southeast of Chicago.
3: Correspondent Andrew Stewart says there have been no immediate reports of fatalities or life-threatening injuries from those storms. The Trump-Kennedy Center board is mounting a last-minute attempt to keep President Trump's name on the performing arts landmark in Washington. The board seeking a stay of a judge's ruling that Mr. Trump's name be removed today. On Wall Street, stock futures sharply higher. Dow futures are up 307 points. This is SRN News.
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8: For it is only this wonderful fear of God that can steer us wisely through life. It is this, the fear of God, not IQ, that is the beginning of wisdom. And therefore, says Psalm 115, verse 13, he will bless those who fear the Lord, both the small and the great. For it is not talent that God blesses so much as the fear of God.
9: When the world pursues wisdom, they might look to a successful businessman or enroll in an elite academic institution. But the Bible points us somewhere else. It's the fear of the Lord that is the beginning of wisdom. Welcome to the Friday edition of Renewing Your Mind, as we conclude several days in Michael Reeves' series, The Fear of the Lord. And although we might be tempted to think that those who fear God may become cold and timid, the Bible paints a very different picture. Let's join Dr. Reeves now.
8: Now, I think, is a good time for you to ask yourself what things you fear. Because our fears are highly revealing. What you fear shows what you really love. So we fear our children getting hurt because we love them. We fear losing our jobs. We fear losing the security and identity they give us. We fear rejection. We fear criticism because we love approval. And some of our fears are healthy, some are overblown, and others reveal deeper sicknesses in our character. So ask yourself, what do your fears say about you and your priorities? What do they say about what you treasure? What do they say about where you're looking for security? Ask yourself, which do you fear more? Do you fear being sinful or being uncomfortable? Which do you fear more, God or people? Which do you fear more, being a sinner or being exposed as a sinner before others? See, our fears are like an ECG reading. They're constantly telling us about the state of our hearts. So what I want to look at in this lecture is what it looks like when a believer is filled with a right filial fear of God. Not a cold, dead, outward, hypocritical show of reverential religion, but a heartfelt quaking at the goodness and glory of the Redeemer. The fear of the Lord is a heart-level indicator of that warm communion with God that God wants with his children. It is the wandering temperament of those who've been brought to know the everlasting mercy of God and therefore who take pleasure in the one who takes pleasure in them. It is the mark of those who are being brought into the joy and life of Christ their Savior and who therefore share his joy and delight in his Father, his fear of the Lord. Believers who have a right fear of the Lord will know God and they'll know the promises that are given to those who fear God. They'll bemoan their prayerlessness, but they will know something of a heartfelt, affectionate prayer life. They'll want to know God better, to enjoy sweeter communion, more constant communion with him. The fear of God tells you about the state of your heart. Let's turn to look at the first benefit the fear of the Lord brings. Those who have the fear of the Lord, first of all, have knowledge. For the fear of the Lord, Proverbs 1:7, is the beginning of knowledge. And those who have the fear of the Lord, they know God as creator and redeemer, as majestic and as merciful. And any knowledge of God that is devoid of such fearful wondering is actually blind and barren. Because the living God is so wonderful, he's not truly known, where he's not heartily adored. And there is a particular challenge here for those of us who love theology. All too easily, our studies, particularly I'm talking about theological studies here, can become exercises in puffing ourselves up, lording it over others. So the German theologian Helmut Thielicker, he warned his theological students of the vain stage of what he called theological puberty. And he said so many go through this when they've done a year or two study. And they've got to enough knowledge that they're very aware that they have more knowledge than most, but they're not aware of how little they know. And in that stage, infatuated with all these new theological concepts, the young theologian is filled with a Gnostic pride. And his love dies in the devilish thrill of acquiring a knowledge that means power. And this skewed knowledge then proves its own perversity in his character as he becomes a graceless theological thug, always itching to show off his prowess. And it's hardly as if older theologians are immune to this disease. We who love theology need to remember that there is no true knowledge of God where there is no true fear of him. The fear of God is the only possible foundation on which true knowledge is built. All knowledge acquired elsewhere is counterfeit. But the fear of the Lord is not only the beginning of knowledge of God, it's also the beginning of true knowledge of ourselves. In the light of God's majesty and holy perfection, only then do I begin to understand how puny, how vicious, how pathetic I am. In other words, I don't have true knowledge of myself until I have knowledge of God. I don't have true knowledge of myself if I don't fear God. And without that fear, my self-perception will be wildly distorted by my pride. It's when we're most thrilled with God, that's when we let the mask slip. And we see ourselves for what we really are, as creatures, sinners, forgiven, adopted. So the fear of the Lord is the beginning of knowledge of God and ourselves. The fear of the Lord is also the beginning of wisdom. Proverbs 9:10. The insight and knowledge we're given about God, about ourselves, about the world, enables us to walk through life wisely. It's such a famous verse, and yet the fear of the Lord is a very unexpected guide to wisdom. Because when we look for wisdom, what do we look for? We look for intelligence, which is odd, given that the world is littered with clever fools. We need the fear of God to steer our abilities. And without it, all our abilities are a liability. Take the brilliant young theological thug online. He may just be as bright as he thinks he is, possibly, but his untempered ability just makes him dangerous. And therein lies a challenge for those who are conscious of their own ability, and a comfort for all those who feel daunted by the talents of others. For it is only this wonderful fear of God that can steer us wisely through life. It is this, the fear of God, not IQ, that is the beginning of wisdom. And therefore, says Psalm 115, verse 13, he will bless those who fear the Lord, both the small and the great. For it is not talent that God blesses so much as the fear of God. Well as giving us knowledge and wisdom, the fear of God then makes us, well, like God. For those who fear God become like him. For like a fire in the heart, the fear of the Lord consumes sinful desires and fuels holy desires. It brings us to adore God and loathe sin and long to be truly like him. What does that look like? Well, becoming like God must first mean becoming happy. Because God, after all, is 1 Timothy 1:11, the blessed or happy God. To fear God is to enter that blessed divine life. I think most people expect that the fear of God is going to make you morose and stuffy. It's the opposite. The fear of God has a profoundly uplifting effect. It makes us happy. How could it not, when it brings us to know this God? As well as happy, the fear of the Lord makes believers large-hearted, like God. And there's a lovely little example of this in 1 Kings chapter 18, the story of the prophet Obadiah. In 1 Kings 18, we read, "Now the famine was severe in Samaria, and Ahab called Obadiah, who's over the household. Now, Obadiah feared the Lord greatly. And when Jezebel cut off the prophets of the Lord, Obadiah took 100 prophets and hid them by fifties in a cave and fed them with bread and water." What did the fear of God do for Obadiah? It didn't make him self-involved and frosty. The fear of God made Obadiah generous and compassionate to those hunted prophets in need. And that large-heartedness is actually the overflow of a tender-heartedness toward God. It means that those who fear God have, to use another much misunderstood word, jealousy for God. To be clear, such righteous jealousy is not to be confused with selfish envy. Envy wants what is not rightfully ours. But this righteous jealousy is a love that will not let go of the beloved or make do with substitutes. So God the Father is jealous for his beloved Son. Christ is jealous as the bridegroom for his bride, the church. And just so, those who fear God find in themselves a loving jealousy for God. Adoring him, they cannot abide his glory being diminished or stolen. False teaching will distress them, not because it contradicts their views, but because it impugns him. Self-righteousness will become loathsome to them because of how it steals from the glory of his grace. And from all this, you can see it already. From this flows another godlike quality, humility. Do not become proud, but fear, says Paul in Romans 11, verse 20. For trembling in wonder at God takes you off from trusting in yourself. It is the key to true humility. True humility, which is not about trying to think less of yourself, is not about trying to think of yourself less. It is marveling more at him so that he eclipses self. A true and happy fear of God simply eclipses self. It is the antidote to pride and to the prayerlessness that springs from pride. The pride that thinks, I control things and so I don't need to pray. When God is so marvelous in our eyes that we rejoice and tremble, we cannot but praise him and throw ourselves on him in hearty and dependent prayer. We cannot be great in our own eyes. And also, this fear levels and unites us as a church. Because this fear admits no boasting before God, and so it admits no elite, no second class in the church. And so this fear levels us and gathers us together in the warm and humble fellowship of a shared love, where we don't boast in ourselves, but in Him. And the fear of the Lord also gives believers strength, especially in the face of anxieties and the fear of man. Now, I'm using an old-fashioned phrase there, the fear of man. We don't tend to talk about the fear of man much today. We call it people-pleasing, peer pressure, codependency. Classic signs of it are the overcommitment of your diary from an inability to say no because you want people to approve of you. Self-esteem issues, an excessive sensitivity to the comments and views of others, and need I mention our fear of evangelism. And, you know, codependency is seen as such a problem today, it's spawned a whole therapeutic industry. It's made millions for airport pop psychology books. Western culture has come to view low self-esteem as the root of our every emotional problem, holding us back in life. And what's the prescription? What's the cure to the problem? Well, the prescription normally given to the problem of building your self-worth on the opinion of others is, you know it. You know it so well. Love yourself more. That's your problem with self-dependence. You don't love yourself enough. Love yourself so much, it'll hardly matter what others think of you. In other words, treat the disease of narcissism with more narcissism. But what is clearly surprising for the culture is that the cure isn't working. Seeking to bolster our self-esteem by making us more self-referential and more self-conscious is actually just making us more vulnerable and more thin-skinned. So, if the fear of the Lord is actually the solution, how can the fear of the Lord free us from our anxieties and from the fear of people? Essentially, it acts like Aaron's staff in Exodus. Do you remember which ate up the staffs of the Egyptian magicians? As the fear of the Lord grows, it eclipses, consumes, and destroys other fears. And so the Lord advised Isaiah, Isaiah 8, verses 12 and 13, "Do not fear what they fear, nor be in dread, but the Lord of hosts, Him you shall honor as holy. Let Him be your fear. Let Him be your dread." When the fear of the Lord becomes more central and more important, other fears subside. And here is truth for every Christian who needs the strength to rise above their anxieties, or who needs the strength to pursue an unpopular but righteous course. The fear of the Lord is the only fear that imparts strength. And the strength this fear gives is uniquely a humble strength. Because those who fear God are simultaneously humbled before His beauty and magnificence and strengthened by the same. And so they're kept gentle. They're preserved from being overbearing in their strength. You see, all of us, we are temperamentally inclined to lean one way or the other. Some of us are natural rhinos. You know, strong, thick-skinned, but not gentle. Some are more like deer, sweet, gentle, but nervous and flighty. The fear of the Lord corrects and beautifies both temperaments. giving believers a gentle strength. It makes them, like Christ, both lamb-like in humility and lion-like in bold courage and strength. Now, since fear is a matter of the heart, reorienting our fears is no easy matter. But it is something we must do. Into the battlefield of our troubled hearts, we must send in the promises of God that feed this right fear. In the face of our culture and anxiety, having this right fear of God will beautifully adorn and testify to the reality of the gospel we proclaim. And thereby we can give the lie to the atheist claim that liberating ourselves from the fear of God will make a less fearful culture. Now, we can show that this fear of God, which is pleasurable to us, not disagreeable, is actually what will liberate us from the anxieties that now flood our culture. But I want to finish with a little observation from Song of Songs. In Song of Songs, the bridegroom makes a statement about his bride that is eye-catching. It's in chapter 6. He says it twice. He says in verse 4, "You are beautiful as Tirzah, my love, lovely as Jerusalem, awesome as an army with banners." In verse 10, he says, "Who is this who looks down like the dawn, beautiful as the moon, bright as the sun, awesome as an army with banners?" The bride is like an army. And she's bright like the sun, with the reflected beauty of the moon. She has become awesome. That is something true about the church, which is the bride of Christ. The church comes to reflect the bridegroom's awesome magnificence. And Song of Songs shows that our transformation is a growth in reflected awesomeness. Led by the Spirit into conformity with Christ, the church begins to exhibit to the world fearsome divine qualities of holiness, happiness, wholeness, beauty. And so the church begins to shine like the moon in the darkness, eliciting both wonder and dread. Believers become like the solid people in the heavenly meadow of C.S. Lewis, The Great Divorce. Their very wholeness and loving joyfulness is fearful to others, inexplicable, alluring, and troubling to unbelievers for how it exposes their grumbling crookedness. In the fear of God, believers become, like their God, blessedly and beautifully fearsome.
10: That was Michael Reeves encouraging us to remember that as the fear of the Lord grows, it eclipses, it consumes, and it destroys other fears. 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
11: 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Hello, everybody. I'm Mike Cox. We have Inside for Living about a minute from now, so stay tuned.
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11: Blessing Weather. I'm meteorologist Mike Cox. A good part of this Friday will feature sunny skies and hot weather, but this afternoon we will see showers and storms developing and moving in. Strong storms are possible, mainly gusty winds with this, so we'll keep an eye on the storms this afternoon into the evening. We'll have a high day of 92, but scattered showers and storms are possible for tonight. We'll have a low of 68. Tomorrow, clouds decrease, a hot day with a high near 90. Then Sunday, scattered showers and storms and a high of 88. 91.5, The Blessing.
13: There's a word in Scripture that stops us cold. Not a complicated word, just four letters. But it's a word so foreign to our everyday experience that most of us have quietly agreed to let it belong to another century. The word is holy. And today, on Insight for Living, Chuck Swindoll takes us 28 centuries into the past to a grief-stricken young prophet, a dying king, and a moment in the temple that would change everything. What does it really mean that God is holy? The answer may be simpler than you think, and far more personal.
14: God's word is alive, and it's powerful, and it's sharper than a two-edged sword. And it is able to pierce to the division of soul and spirit, between the joints and the marrow, and it is a critic. It is a critic, a discerner of the thoughts and intentions of our hearts. That's true of both New and Old Testaments. It's true of those ancient writings that are difficult for us to date to this day, all the way to the first century. We turn today some 2,800 years back in time, as we open our Bibles to the sixth chapter of the prophecy of Isaiah. Isaiah 6, an epical moment in the life of a man whose life was marked by grief and loss. And we'll read of that in the opening lines of this first verse of Isaiah 6. May I read for you verses 1 through 8? And because of our respect for the word of God, may we stand together for the reading of the scriptures. In the year of King Uzziah's death, I saw the Lord sitting on a throne, lofty and exalted, with the train of his robe filling the temple. Seraphim stood above him, each having six wings. With two, he covered his face, and with two, he covered his feet, and with two, he flew. And one called out to another and said, "Holy, holy, holy is the Lord of hosts. The whole earth is full of his glory." And the foundations of the thresholds trembled at the voice of him who called out, while the temple was filling with smoke. Then I said, "Woe is me, for I am ruined. Because I am a man of unclean lips, and I live among a people of unclean lips. For my eyes have seen the King, the Lord of hosts. Then one of the seraphim flew to me with a burning coal in his hand, which he had taken from the altar with tongs. And he touched my mouth and said, behold, this has touched your lips, and your iniquity is taken away, and your sin is forgiven. Then I heard the voice of the Lord saying, whom shall I send? And who will go for us? And then I said, here I am. Send me.
13: 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This 12-part series is called How Great is Our God? And Chuck titled today's message, The Holiness of God.
14: There are times we wonder how to get our arms around the greatness of our God. Last time we were together, we struggled with putting the whole thought of glory into everyday life. What does it mean to say that God is a God of glory? We learned that that term means heavy. There's a magnificent heaviness about his grandeur and about the credit that ought to go to him. He is a God of glory, but holy? What in the world does that mean? One man put together a list that he thinks of when he thinks of holiness. Thinness, hollow-eyed gauntness, beards, sandals, long robes, stone cells, no jokes, hair shirts, frequent cold baths, fasting, hours and hours of prayer, wild, rocky deserts, getting up at 4 a.m., clean fingernails, stained glass, self-humiliation. It's a pretty grim list, wouldn't you say? But the strange thing is, even though we hear those and we don't agree that that necessarily represents holiness, it's hard to be disengaged from it. I've circled three on the list that come to mind. Beards, sandals, and long robes. Who do you think of? Of course, you think of Jesus. Nothing wrong with any of the above. I mean, but can you picture Jesus, just for a moment, maybe hard, a mustache, faded, torn jeans, and riding a Harley? Maybe with a T-shirt on that says, Born to Ride. It just, nothing wrong with any of that. It just doesn't feel holy. It just doesn't seem right. Somehow holiness is of another era. And it belongs to people who lived in maybe two centuries ago. But that's as inaccurate as it can possibly be. Has nothing to do with what we wear. Has nothing to do with what we ride or drive. Has nothing to do with facial hair. It really has nothing to do with externals. Holiness is all about what is on the inside of us. You can do all of that and 10 times besides and wind up as carnal as you have ever been in your life, because holiness has nothing to do with the externals. It is all about what's inside. As we're going to learn, it is all about being separated from a world system that has long since lost its way. That's what it's about. There lived a prophet 2,800 years ago who struggled with God's plan because the king he had gotten to know, King Uzziah, was dying, a leper. How strange is that? a disease most of us have never seen and perhaps in a lifetime will never be around. But in those days, 2,800 years ago, it was not only debilitating, it was condemning. And this King Uzziah that had been Isaiah the prophet's king had lived such a productive and magnificent life as the king of the land all more than 50 years. Uzziah was once a man who walked with God and served well and as the king for all of those years over the people of the Hebrews, he protected them and their future was bright and beautiful until something snapped, you recall. And at that time, pride and conceit replaced humility and brokenness. We would say today, started believing his own stuff, reading his own clippings. And before long, he pushed the limits and went too far and walked into the temple. He had no right going into the holiest place of all. And there God smote him with leprosy. When we open our Bibles to Isaiah 6, strangely, we pick up the story where Uzziah's leprosy leaves off. This is the year King Uzziah died. We don't know if it's the day of his death, if he has already died, or I would suspect this is the year of his dying. Like some cancer patients, it lingers, it goes on, and some physicians will say, this is probably the last year. Had physicians lived in that day that would have known, they would have said, this is Uzziah's last. Grieved, broken, disillusioned, perhaps disheartened, Isaiah finds his way, as we will read, into the temple of the Lord. And before him was a life-changing experience. I don't know what brought you into the church today. Curiosity, maybe a passing fancy. Perhaps it was for all the right motives. But I have to believe in a group this size, a number of you have come broken, disheartened, maybe even disillusioned. Truth be told, you think maybe there's something here that will help turn things around for me since I've begun a long drift in the wrong direction. You may have lost someone very meaningful to you. And as a result, you don't know that you can go on without him or her. And here you are, wondering what in the world, an ancient passage of scripture where things transpired 28 centuries ago, would have to say to you. You might be surprised. You might be very surprised to know it's directly related to your concept of the holiness of God. What happens to you? Let me cut to the chase. Even though we know Isaiah today as a well-known prophet who wrote one of the major books of the Old Testament, at this time in his life, none of the above is true. He's a young man. He has been grieving the death of the king. And now Isaiah appears in the temple, perhaps for the purpose of gaining insight and comfort and hope, just as you and I may do when we lose a loved one. When Isaiah walks in, he has this life-changing experience, and he sees the Lord. Can you imagine? We come to church and we see one another, but Isaiah went to the temple and he saw the Lord. He literally saw him. And where was he? Exalted, lofty, high and lifted up. And the long robe of the Lord filled the temple where Isaiah was. And if that wasn't enough, Isaiah looked around him and he saw the seraphim flying around the presence of the living God. Let me help you with this. There's a first heaven, a second heaven, and a third heaven. This is in the third heaven. This is in the throne room of God. The throne room of God, a place you and I have never been. We can only imagine. Isaiah has been transported there in this vision, and he sees into the throne room the presence of Yahweh, the Lord himself. And along with that, his eyes are open to supernatural beings. I've said for years, if we could see the presence of angels, we would all be taken back. They fill this room. They fill your home, if yours is a home of believers. They accompany you on your journey. They watch over you. They are your guardians and guides, even though you may not know they're there. And rarely do we even think of them. But Isaiah's eyes are opened, and he sees these angelic creatures called seraphim. Seraph is the Hebrew word for burn, to burn. When Hebrews made words plural, they didn't add an S. We would say seraphs in our English language. In Hebrew, it's seraphim, like cherub and cherubim. These are multiple angels, and we don't know their number. We don't know how many there were, but the seraphim stood above the Lord. Please observe here and in verse 6, the only two places in all the Bible where seraphim are mentioned. There are various categories of angels, and that's another subject. But this category mentioned here, only here, they are the white, hot, burning, brilliant presence of angelic creatures that fill the throne room of God and flood him with praise. We read they have two wings, and with two wings they cover their faces, and two other wings they cover their feet, and with the other two wings they are flying. They are flying. Imagine that. Sometimes it helps just to have a little audio assistance. 30 million of them just went by and we didn't even notice. They are flooding the presence of the Lord God. I was asked earlier in a service, is there any reason that they're covering their faces and their feet? We're not told why. Most likely feeling unworthy to be in the presence of the all-holy God, as you and I would feel. And with wings they cover their face, with wings they cover their feet, and with the other two they fly. Isaiah stands as you would have stood, with his mouth wide open in the temple, no longer preoccupied with his own grief and the loss of the king, realizing he is seeing what human eyes have never seen before. And if seeing them isn't enough, he heard from them. One called to another. If you sing in choirs, you know the word antiphonal, singing. That's where one part of the choir sings, and then it's answered by another part of the choir. One set of voices will sing one set of lyrics, and the other will answer with another, or perhaps the same set of lyrics. I've been waiting for months for this moment. We're going to do that today. You're going to be a seraph, okay? Right down the middle of this building, to your left, all of you are going to answer first with holy, holy, holy. And to this side, on your right, you're going to answer back, holy, holy, holy. All right? Look angelic. Here we go. Together, sing it. Holy, holy, holy, holy, holy. Well, that's a start. You kind of half-hearted with that. Let's put our hearts into it. Come on, shout it out. Here we go. Holy, holy, holy, holy, holy, holy. Think of being in the temple all alone, grieving, and you suddenly hear a sound like that. And we've left out part of it. The whole earth is full of his glory. These angels are announcing, this is the Lord of hosts. Isaiah, this is the Lord of hosts. The whole earth is full of his glory. He is now standing stunned with their presence. And if that isn't enough, the foundations of the threshold trembled. Today we would say it was about 7.6 on the Richter scale. The foundations of this stone temple shaking, trembling with the voice of the angelic creatures sounding like 1,000 Niagara Falls in one epical moment. And if that isn't enough, the building begins to be filled with smoke. Remarkable moment. I'd like to go on with the story, but it's time to pause and to let the wonder in as we rediscover a forgotten truth. Holy, holy, holy. The three times repeated suggests the idea of infinitely holy. What does it mean? Well, J.I. Packer, in an outstanding book titled Knowing God, puts it very succinctly. The basic idea which the word holy expresses is that of separation or separateness. When God is declared to be holy, the thought is of all that separates him and sets him apart and makes him different from his creatures. An outstanding definition. It isn't spooky to talk of the holiness of God. It isn't so

0: ever poured everything you had into something and watched people shrug and walk away? And if you've ever had a message fall completely flat, you know something of how Paul felt stepping into Corinth. And what did he decide? Quoting now, "I determined to know nothing among you except Jesus Christ and him crucified." He didn't concoct a new strategy, not a better presentation, not something more sophisticated, more polished, more likely to impress the intellectuals, just the cross. Here's what 60-plus years of preaching has taught me. The moment I start trying to be impressive, I've already missed the point. The goal has never been for you to walk away thinking, "What a great communicator." It's for you to walk away thinking, "What a great Savior." There's a world of difference between those two. That's the heartbeat of Insight for Living. Always has been, always will be. I want every program, every single one, to be a place where someone has a real encounter with a real Savior. Not a religious experience, not a motivational moment, a genuine life-altering collision with the cross we proclaim. As we close out our fiscal year on June 30th, I want to ask you something, not to help us, but to consider the ministry you personally have when you invest in this broadcast. 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You send it, we broadcast it, and God does what only God can do. Would you give today? The cross is worth it, my friend.
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2: 91.5, the blessing weather. I'm meteorologist Mike Cox. A good part of this Friday will feature sunny skies and hot weather, but this afternoon we will see showers and storms developing and moving in. Strong storms are possible, mainly gusty winds with this, so we'll keep an eye on the storms this afternoon into the evening. We'll have a high day of 92, but scattered showers and storms are possible for tonight. We'll have a low of 68. Tomorrow, clouds decrease, a hot day with a high near 90. Then Sunday, scattered showers and storms and a high of 88.

0: pretty hot temperatures. We've seen the past few days in the low 90s, most likely. But as we get into the afternoon, we're going to start seeing some thunderstorms develop, and those could actually develop from rain showers to thunderstorms pretty quickly. And actually, some severe storms are possible. Looks like gusty winds may be the main threat, could cause some damage with those as we go into the late afternoon and in the evening today. We'll keep you updated on all that throughout the day here at WHCB with the forecast. But that is possible for late this afternoon and into this evening. And we'll have a cold front that moves through, I believe it is on Sunday, that will help cool things down and calm things down a bit. We'll have scattered showers and storms this afternoon and evening. Not much of that Saturday, but more in the way of rain and storms on Sunday before we cool off on Monday. 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
1: Welcome to today's edition of the Baptist Bible Hour, a daily program proclaiming the sovereign grace of God. My name is James Kenneth. Thank you for joining us. Thank you for joining us for today's edition of the Baptist Bible Hour. On our program today, Lasser Bradley Jr. will continue with the second portion of the message titled, A Psalm for the Season of Life 1 from Psalm 71. In the first part, we considered how God taught David from his youth and guided him through the events of his early life. In this concluding message, we see how the Lord continued his work through seasons of victory and sorrow, teaching David to trust him more fully and to find strength in his grace alone. Lasser Bradley Jr. will bring the conclusion of this message right after this song.

Surely he learned something there. He learned that by God's enabling grace, I can do something that I could not do by myself. He learned that when the enemy approaches, we must not run. He learned something in this first conquest in the days of his youth. And no doubt that prepared him for that great victory that he enjoyed when he heard Goliath ridiculing the armies of the Most High God. King Saul had been unwilling to accept his challenge. None of the brave soldiers of the Israelite army were willing to go and stand against this giant. And here comes David, the young shepherd lad, and says, I'll go. That seemed to be an absurdity. How can this

young man. Stand at all against this giant. He'll be destroyed in a moment. And finally, Saul said, well, if you're going to go, put my armor on. David said, I had no experience with your armor. See, he'd already learned something by divine providence back here when he killed the lion and the bear. He didn't have Saul's armor back there, but he had God's grace and God's power to enable him. And so he goes saying, the battle is the Lord's. That's such a basic, simple declaration, but one that's so powerful. Isn't it one that we have to be reminded of repeatedly? Are there not times that you try to take the battle into your own hands, and have you not often complicated it because you said, I'm going to fix this on my timetable and in my way, and you got in the flesh, and you made it much worse? David said, the battle is the Lord's. Wasn't going in the name of Saul's armor, wasn't going in any pretended strength that he claimed to have. He was going in spite of the ridicule of his brothers that said, you've just come out here to spy out the battle. You know, what's this all about anyway? He goes because he was concerned for the glory of God. This man, this uncircumcised Philistine, had challenged the armies of the Most High God. And David was willing to stand up and be counted and courageously goes out and faces this great adversary. And with just one stone from the sling, the giant is struck in the forehead, falls to the ground, and David takes the giant's own sword and cuts his head off. What a victory! And the Philistines fled. But you see, that wasn't his first battle. He'd already learned something back there before. David learned by the providences of God. Don't you know he must have learned a lot as a result of the hatred of Saul? Saul became jealous. The people began to sing, Saul has killed his thousands, but David his 10,000s. You think Saul liked that song? Absolutely not. That proud king wasn't about to give all of his honor and glory to this young man. He was jealous. He was bitter. He was angry. He sought numerous times to kill David. David had to flee for his life. Don't you know, as David expresses himself many times about the anxiety and the stress that's felt in those dark days and how he must have trusted in God alone as his defense, he learned something. He certainly learned that vengeance was not his own to execute. When he had the opportunity to take Saul's life, he said, I will not touch the Lord's anointed. He cut off a piece of his garment to let Saul know he had been there, but it didn't kill him. It didn't harm him. This man learned a lot by divine providence. How much are you learning through the providences that touch your life? How many times have you been a little impatient? And if you'd been in David's place and found Saul asleep, that'd have been the end of Saul. He said, I'll wrap this thing up today. But not David. David said, I'm going to trust God. I'll let God handle this. He learned something by the hatred of Saul. No doubt he learned by the love of Jonathan. What a friend. Jonathan was Saul's son. But Jonathan loved David dearly, and he showed loyalty to his friend. He was willing to go to David and say, my father is plotting to kill you, and you need to run. He was willing to be loyal to his friend more than to stand loyal by the blood ties that he had with his own father, because he knew his father was wrong and David was right. How often are you willing to make that kind of a stand? Oh, it's wonderful to have loyalty within families, but sometimes those within a family can be wrong. When it comes to that point, will you stand for what's right or defend those that are dear to you with the ties of nature? What a comfort that must have been. What an inspiration it must have been for David to have had a friend like Jonathan.

friend who was loyal, a friend who risked his own life for him. He learned much through his friendship with Jonathan. And no doubt he painfully learned much from the rebellion of his son Absalom. How many of us can even grasp the anguish and pain that he must have felt when his own son leads an uprising in the kingdom? He has to leave Jerusalem and hide out. This is a boy brought up in his own family. This is one of his own flesh that he loves dearly, but Absalom is seeking to destroy him. Oh, the pain of it. He learned something through this dark experience in his life. In fact, when Absalom was killed, and he cried out, "Oh, Absalom, Absalom, I would rather have died than for you to have died." And some of his own advisors came to him and said, you know, you're just consumed with this grief. Think about those who are loyal to you. You're talking about your son that was your enemy. What about those of us that have stood by you? But probably no one else could really understand or appreciate the anguish of soul that David experienced. There may have been a measure of guilt that plagued him here. He knew that in many ways he had not been the kind of father he should have been. He'd had his own personal failures. He'd been caught up with the responsibilities of governing the kingdom. And there were a lot of problems on the home front that he had not addressed. Oh, yes. God was his teacher, and God was teaching him through the providences that touched his life. Sometimes there are painful things that touch our lives that we just cannot understand. And the question may arise in your mind, if God really loves me, why did he suffer this thing to occur? Why did he let this situation touch my life? To remember that David said, "It has been good for me that I've been afflicted. I couldn't see it. I couldn't understand it at the time, but God used some of these difficult providences to teach me and humble me and train me, and ultimately it was for my good." And then David learned even from his own failures. David did not attempt in any way to excuse his sin. And when we acknowledge that he learned from it, there's no defense to be made of his terrible sin. But he did learn. In Psalm 51, verse 13, he says, "Then will I teach transgressors thy ways, and sinners shall be converted unto thee." As he goes to God, confessing his sin, acknowledging the great anguish of soul that he experienced when confronted and having to see the magnitude of his guilt, he's confessing against thee, and thee only have I sinned and done this evil in thy sight. But he's praying for cleansing and for forgiveness and for restoration. And he says, "When I'm restored, then will I teach transgressors the way. I will learn even from my failure. I will now be able to speak even more boldly concerning the dire consequences of sin. I'll warn others that they not follow path where I veered off course. I learned from it." He learned from the opposition of his enemies. Psalm 71, verse 10 says, "For mine enemies speak against me, and they that lay wait for my soul take counsel together, saying, God hath forsaken him. Persecute and take him, for there is none to deliver him. O God, be not far from me. O my God, make haste for my help." The enemies speak against me. There may have been times when David felt indeed the Lord had forsaken him, but it made it even worse when the enemies joined in the chorus and said, "Yes, God has forsaken him. This is our opportunity to take him. This is our opportunity to conquer him because God has forsaken him." Can you imagine?

Imagine the pain that he felt when his enemies seemed to delight in the thought that God had turned his back on him. But he learned in that time, for he said in verse 14, I will hope continually and will yet praise thee more and more. He said, in spite of the fact that my enemies speak against me and lay claim that God has forgotten me, I will still hope. I won't give up hope because my hope is in thee. And then he learned much in seasons of loneliness. Psalm 69, verse 8. I'm become a stranger unto my brethren and an alien unto my mother's children. Talk about someone truly being made to feel alone. I'm a stranger unto my brethren, those that have walked with me and communed with me in the past, those with whom I have had fellowship and delight in serving God. I'm a stranger to them. And even my mother's children, my own brothers, my own sisters, I'm like an alien to them. I'm like a foreigner. They don't receive me. They don't embrace me. I'm a stranger. No doubt all of us have certain seasons when we feel to be alone. Even though we know that there are those that care about us, there are some deep struggles of mind and heart. We're made to realize we cannot fully express, and others do not understand. It can be a dark time in one's life to feel to be so alone. Sometimes it can be a season of loneliness because of the loss of loved ones. It can be a season of loneliness because friendships have been broken. You feel like nobody really cares. What do we learn in those times? It's easy to be swallowed up with self-pity, even to move on to bitterness and resentment. But here's what David learned, Psalm 142, verse 3. When my spirit was overwhelmed within me, then thou knewest my path. In the way wherein I walked, have they privily laid a snare for me. I looked on my right hand and beheld, but there was no man that would know me. Refuge failed me. No man cared for my soul. There is total loneliness. I cried unto thee, O Lord. I said, thou art my refuge and my portion in the land of the living. But I felt to be totally alone, completely rejected and forsaken. Thou, Lord, art my refuge. Thou art my portion in the land of the living. He learned in seasons of loneliness. Now, what about the lessons he learned? First of all, he came to know his own sinfulness. When he prayed in Psalm 51, following his terrible downfall, he acknowledged that he was shapen in iniquity and in sin did his mother conceive him. He acknowledges, I've been a sinner from the day of my birth. I was born with a sinful nature. I have gone astray. Through the teaching of God, through the teaching that came by divine providence, through the teaching that came even when he himself had fallen, he learned, I am a great sinner. I acknowledge my transgression and my sin is ever before me. But secondly, he came to know the remedy. It's important to know that we're sinners. It's important to confess that we're sinners. But oh, how blessed to know the remedy for sin.
He says in verse 7 of Psalm 51, purge me with

hyssop and I shall be clean. Wash me and I shall be whiter than snow. There's only one way for vile, filthy sinners to become clean, and that's to be washed in the blood of the Lamb. Only as we're cleansed by the washing through the blood of Jesus Christ and have his righteousness imputed to us can we stand acceptable in his sight. David was taught by the Lord. He was taught by teachers that were close to him. He was taught from the Word of God. He was taught through divine providence. He was taught to know I'm a sinner and that I must be washed and cleansed by the grace of Almighty God. He was taught to know his weakness. He said in Psalm 70, verse 5, "But I am poor and needy. Make haste unto me, O God. Thou art my help and my deliverer. O Lord, make no tarrying." I am poor. I am needy. They may say, feeling that way is not all that great in my book. I wish I didn't feel that way. But you know, if God has shown you that in yourself you are poor and needy, that in itself is a blessing of divine grace. Somebody who is self-sufficient, somebody who is proud, somebody who is going on thinking, "I've got it all together. I'm my own person. I can do what I want. I've got my plans, my goals. I'm going to work it all out." That person's not honoring God. That person's not relying on the Lord. But the individual that has learned the lesson, "I am poor, I am needy," is a blessed character. He said through the prophet, "I will leave in the midst of thee an afflicted and poor people, and they shall trust in the name of the Lord." Who is it that trusts in the name of the Lord? It's not the self-sufficient, it's not the proud, it's the poor and needy. David learned that lesson. Came to know that the Lord is his strength. Psalm 73, verse 26, he says, "My flesh and my heart faileth, but God is the strength of my heart and my portion forever." Yes, my flesh, my heart fails, but God is my strength forever. Psalm 71, verse 3, "Be thou my strong habitation whereunto I may continually resort. Thou hast given commandment to save me, for thou art my rock and my fortress." Well, we've seen one of the seasons of David's life. We see him in the days of his youth. Prior to his birth, at the time of his deliverance into the world, when he was but a young man, when he was the king, as God blessed him in the early days of his life and coming on to maturity and to midlife, God was his help from his youth. And the way he expresses it in this psalm is to indicate that as God has been his help, he's still my help. As God has watched over me and cared for me from my earliest days, he's still caring for me. As I praised him long ago, I still am praising him. I recognize him as my help, as my God. And we've noticed in so many of these psalms how David continually makes this a personal matter. Be thou my strong habitation. He's my God. He's my refuge. He's my hiding place. He's my Lord. Is he yours? And you say that God, by his sovereign mercy, has guided me in the days of early childhood. You may be one who in youth gave little thought to the things of God, but you'd have to say today that it is by divine providence that you're even here. You've come through many places of danger and difficulty. Maybe some have come from a very sinful past, but God has dealt with you. He's shown you you are a sinner. He's revealed to you that the only way you can be cleansed is by the precious blood of Jesus Christ. And your hope today is not in yourself, but in the sacrificial death of the Son of God. If you're trusting him, if he's your Savior, and you've never confessed him and desire to follow him to be baptized, we give you the opportunity to come forward as we stand to sing.

A Psalm for the Seasons of Life, 1. That has been the title of our message today from Lasere Bradley Jr. on the Baptist Bible Hour. As we've heard today, God uses every season of life to teach his people. 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Thanks so much for listening. I pray that the message has enriched your life. 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And until then, may the Lord richly bless you and keep you and make his face shine upon you and give you peace.

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0: 91.5, The Blessing Weather. I'm meteorologist Mike Cox. A good part of this Friday will feature sunny skies and hot weather.

0: But this afternoon, we will see showers and storms developing and moving in. Strong storms are possible, mainly gusty winds with this. So we'll keep an eye on the storms this afternoon into the evening. We'll have a high day of 92, but scattered showers and storms are possible for tonight. We'll have a low of 68. Tomorrow, clouds decrease, a hot day with a high near 90. Then Sunday, scattered showers and storms and a high of 88.
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3: Christians are not just nicer people. They are transformed. They're absolutely new people. Think about this person, this Rahab. She was a prostitute living in sinful degradation, and she was a Canaanite destined for sure destruction because the judgment of God was upon the city of Jericho where she lived. And yet God saved this woman. And would you believe, she's listed here in the Word of God as one of the heroes of the faith, a champion of faith. How did it happen? It is the transforming power of faith.
2: Welcome to Love Worth Finding, featuring the dynamic biblical teaching of pastor and author Adrian Rogers. In Joshua chapter 2, we meet Rahab, a Canaanite woman living in spiritual darkness. But after God saved her, she became part of the bloodline of Jesus Christ. As we learn in part one of today's message, Rahab's story reveals that God works on both sides of our circumstances. The Holy Spirit also convicts others through people who are living and walking in victory. How did Rahab respond to the Spirit's conviction? If you have your Bible, turn to Hebrews chapter 11, look at verse 31, as we hear part two of Transforming Power of Faith.
3: A lady that I know who is a great testimony for the Lord Jesus Christ and one of the finest soul winners in America is named Iris. Iris was a prostitute before Jesus saved her. Iris said this, and has always lingered deep in my heart. She said, when I learned about the Lord Jesus Christ and someone witnessed to me and led me to Christ, she said, I got on my knees, a filthy prostitute, and I arose a virgin in the sight of God. Do you believe that is possible? It is absolutely possible. Christians are not just nicer people. They are transformed. They're absolutely new people. Think about this person, this Rahab. She was a prostitute living in sinful degradation, and she was a Canaanite destined for sure destruction because the judgment of God was upon the city of Jericho where she lived. And yet God saved this woman. And would you believe, she's listed here in the Word of God as one of the heroes of the faith, a champion of faith. Rahab delivered from judgment. Rahab became the great, great grandmother of King David. She married one of the princes of Israel. She is a part of the bloodline of our Savior. This woman who was a harlot, no longer a child of hell, a citizen of heaven. Not walking the back streets of Jericho, but now she's walking the streets of gold in heaven. How did it happen? It is the transforming power of faith. And by the way, in order to understand all of this, you've got to go back to the book of Joshua, chapter 2. So just turn left in your Bible and keep going for a long time, and you'll come to the book of Joshua, somewhat near the front of the Old Testament. Joshua, chapter 2, we're going to find the story. I want to give you the background. The children of Israel have come out of the land of bondage, out of the land of Egypt, and now they are right on the threshold of Canaan. Only the River Jordan stands between them and the promised land. General Joshua wants to know what is on the other side of the river, so he sends out some special ops, special operational forces to go across and to reconnoiter and to spy. He takes some men, we call them today spies. They went over to spy out the land. And they come as they cross Jordan and go into Jericho, which was the first formidable city there. Jericho great in antiquity, one of the oldest cities on the face of the earth, and great in iniquity. And God was going to destroy Jericho and bring judgment upon Jericho. And so they go to Jericho, and they end up there seeking refuge in the house of Rahab, who, as we have learned, was a harlot. Now, I want you to see four things that God did to transform this woman. The first thing I want you to see is what I'm going to call the confronting power of the providence of God. Look, if you will, in verse 1. And Joshua, the son of Nun, sent out of Shittim two men to spy secretly, saying, go view the land, even Jericho. And they went and came into an harlot's house named Rahab and lodged there. All right, now look, if you will, in verse 4. And the woman took the two men and hid them and said thus, there came men unto me, but I wist not and knew not whence they were. Now, Joshua says, go spy out the land. They come to a particular house. Here's the question I have for you. Was that by mere chance? No, it was the will of God, and it was the providence of God. Now, let me tell you how the providence of God works. God works on both sides of the equation. God will find a person whose heart is tender, a person who wants to know God, a person under conviction, a person seeking God. And God will take a witness, a messenger, a soul winner, and work in that person's heart as well as he works in this person's heart. And then God gets the two together. We call that divine providence. The Bible is full of all of those kind of stories. The providence of God that confronted her. That's the first thing. Now here's the second thing I want you to see, and that is the Spirit of God that convicted her. This woman is under great conviction. Now, the question is this, how did this pagan Canaanite woman, how did this prostitute get under such great conviction? Well, it's quite easy to see. Let's look, if we will, in verse 9. And she said unto the men, that is these spies who found their lodging there at her house, she said unto the men, I know that the Lord hath given you the land. Now, I want you to notice the conviction she's under. I know that the Lord hath given you the land, and that your terror is fallen upon us, and that all the inhabitants of the land faint because of you. For we have heard how the Lord dried up the water of the Red Sea for you when he came out of Egypt, what ye did unto the two kings of the Amorites that were on the other side of Jordan, Sihon and Og, whom ye utterly destroyed. And as soon as we had heard these things, our hearts did melt. Neither did there remain any more courage in any man because of you. Now watch your conviction now. For the Lord your God, he is God in heaven above and in earth beneath. What a statement. God, he is God in heaven and earth. He is the God of might, the God of miracle, the God of power. How did this woman know this? Because she said, we have seen what God has done for his people. We've seen how God opened the Red Sea. We've seen how God piled victory upon victory. We have heard what God is doing for you. What convicts people? How does the Holy Spirit of God do it? He doesn't do it in abstraction. He does it through people who are living and walking in victory. How did the Holy Spirit of God convict her? Well, she saw what God had done in the heart and lives of his people. Now, there was the confronting power, the providence of God. There's the convicting power of the Spirit of God. Now I want you to notice, thirdly, the confirming power of the Word of God. Because people are not going to be saved apart from the Word of God, no matter how you live. They can see the power of God in your life, but they still need a word from God. Now continue to listen in Joshua chapter 2, verse 11. And as soon as we heard these things, Now, what did she hear? She'd heard what God had done for his people. Our hearts did melt. Neither did there remain any more courage in any man because of you. For the Lord your God, he is God in heaven above and in earth beneath. Now, therefore, I pray you, swear unto me by the Lord, since I have showed you kindness,

that ye will also show kindness unto my father's house and give me a true token. That is, show me grace, kindness, and give me a token of it. And that ye will save alive my father and my mother and my brethren and my sisters and all that they have, and deliver our lives from death. And the men answered her, our life for yours, if ye utter not this business. That is, if you do not disclose that we're here, we will lay down our lives for you if necessary. Our life for yours, if you utter not this our business. And it shall be that when the Lord hath given us the land, that we will deal kindly and truly with thee. Now, skip on down to verse 21. And here's the key. And she said, according unto your words. Now, underscore that. According unto your words, so be it. And she sent them away, and they departed, and she bound the scarlet line or cord in the window. Now, you say, Pastor Rogers, was this just a conversation? No. It was a message from Almighty God. How can you be so certain? Well, put in your margin James 2, verse 25. Likewise also was not Rahab the harlot justified by works when she had received the messengers. Now they're not called spies. They're called messengers. They were there with the word of God. She received the messengers. And again, verse 21, according to your words. These men were speaking to her the word of God. They were divinely appointed by providence to bring to this woman the word of God. You say, Pastor, are you certain that she was convinced by the word? Absolutely. Because the Bible says in Hebrews chapter 10, verse 17, faith cometh by hearing, and hearing by the word of God. You cannot have faith until you get a word from God. You might as well try to ice skate on hot water as to have faith without hearing from God. Here was a woman confronted by the providence of God, convicted by the Spirit of God, and confirmed by the word of God. Now, she believed. Well, in order to believe, you have to have something to believe. Hebrews 11, verse 31, by faith, the harlot Rahab perished not with them that believed not. She was confirmed by the word. She did believe. Now, here's the fourth and final thing. Not only confronted by the providence of God, convicted by the Spirit of God, confirmed by the word of God, but praise God, she was cleansed by the grace of God. Notice the cleansing power of the grace of God. Well, look, if you will, Joshua 2, beginning in verse 18. Behold, when we come into the land, thou shalt bind this scarlet thread in the window. Now, in another place, it's called a cord. Don't get the idea of a sewing thread here. These men had to hang on to this and go down the wall over it. Thou shalt bind this line of scarlet thread in the window, which thou didst let us down by, and thou shalt bring thy father and thy mother and thy brethren and all thy father's household home unto thee. And it shall be that whosoever shall go out of the doors of thy house into the street, now underscore this, his blood shall be upon his head, and we will be guiltless. And whosoever shall be with thee in the house, his blood shall be on our head, if any hand be upon him. Now, he's tying the idea of blood with the scarlet cord. Now, he's saying to this, look, Rahab, we're going to come. We're going to come as the avengers of God. And there's going to be sure destruction upon this city. And the only way that you can be safe is to take a scarlet ribbon, a cord, a thread, a sign, hang it there in the window. Get all of your loved ones on the inside. And when the invading army comes, when judgment comes sweeping through, when I see the cord, I will pass over you. Does it remind you of anything? Where do these men get this idea? God said, take the blood of the lamb and put it upon the lintel and the doorpost of the house. The death angel is coming through. And when the death angel sees that scarlet blood, when I see the blood, I will pass over you. They had no Passover lamb there in Rahab's house.

begin with Abel's lamb, and you go right on through to Noah's sacrifice. You go right on through to Abraham's ram there on Mount Moriah. Go with all of the smoking sacrifices on every Jewish altar till finally you come to Calvary, where the Lord Jesus Christ hung in agony and blood. All of it is saying, all of it is saying, all of it is saying, when I see the blood, I will pass over you. Now listen, the Bible says there in verse 31 that she was delivered from destruction. She perished not, that's what it says. Does that not remind you of John 3:16? For God so loved the world that he gave his only begotten Son, that whosoever believeth in him should not what? Perish. She didn't perish. She was delivered from destruction. But now notice, not only was she delivered from destruction, but she was radically changed on the inside. She had a character change. You say, Pastor, how do you know that she had a character change? Because the Bible tells us that she was justified. She was justified. James 2 verse 25. Likewise also was not Rahab the harlot justified? She was justified. That is, she was delivered from destruction and made right, pure, in the sight of God. We sing that great song, be of sin the double cure, save from wrath and make me pure. You see, that's what it's all about. He not only delivers us from hell, he gives us a brand new nature. Well, you say, Pastor Rogers, that's fine for those harlots. I hope those harlots get saved. That's fine for those drunkards and those murderers. I hope they get saved. You missed the point altogether. You know what Jesus said there in the Gospel of Matthew to the self-righteous religious Pharisees? He said, harlots and unjust tax collectors are going to go to heaven before you do. Think about it. Listen, friend. The message here is this, and I want you to get it, and I don't want you to miss it. There is no one so bad he or she cannot be saved. Do you believe that? There's no one so bad that they can't be saved. Harlot, yes. An adulterer, yes. Murderer, yes. Sexually perverted, yes. God forgives. The blood of Jesus Christ, God's Son, cleanses from all sin. And don't you let that dirty devil tell you, you've done too much, you're too bad, you're too wicked, you can't be saved. The God that saved Rahab is the God who can save you. So that's the first thing. No one so bad they can't be saved. Now listen carefully. There's no one so good they need not be saved. That's what Jesus was warning the Pharisees about when he said the harlots and the prostitutes are going into heaven before you. Jesus transforms. It was battered and scarred, and the auctioneer thought it barely worth his while to spend much time on the old violin, but he held it up with a smile. What am I bidding, good folks? He cried, and who started the bidding for me? A dollar? And who make it two? $2, and who make it three? $3 once, $3 twice, going for three, but no. From the back of the room, a gray-haired man came forward and picked up the bow. And wiping the dust from the old violin and tuning up all the strings, he played a melody, soft and sweet as the angels sang. The music ceased. And the auctioneer, in a voice quiet and low, said, what is my bid for the old violin? And he held it up with the bow. $1,000. And who make it two? 2,000. Who make it three? 3,000 once, 3,000 twice, going and gone for three. The people cheered. But some inquired, we don't quite understand. What changed its worth? The man replied,

0: the touch of the Master's hand. And many a life out of tune with God, all battered and scarred with sin, is auction cheap to a thoughtless crowd, much like the old violin. A mess of pottage, a glass of wine, a game, and he travels on. He's going once, he's going twice, he's going and almost gone, but the Master comes. And the foolish crowd can never quite understand the worth of a soul and the change that is wrought by the touch of the Master's hand. That's what happened to Rahab. That's what happened to me. You're not perfect, but if you're saved, you're a changed person. If any man be in Christ, he's a new creature. Old things are passed away. Behold, all things are become new. And friend, if your religion has not changed your life, you better change your religion. He's not here just to make you a nicer person. He is here to radically, dramatically, eternally transform you. And if God saved Rahab and God saved Adrian Rogers, God will save you. He's in the life-changing business.
1: Is that what you want for your heart and life? Not to become a nicer person, but to be transformed by the love and the forgiveness and the grace of God? Pray with me now. Oh God in heaven, I know I'm a sinner. I'm separated from you, but I believe that Jesus paid the penalty for my sin on the cross, and he rose again to new life so that I might have his righteousness. So right now, I surrender my life to you. I don't trust in anything that I do. I trust fully in what Jesus did for me. Come into my life. Change me from the inside out. I want that kind of transformation that I've just heard about. Do that in me and help me walk with you as you are my Savior and Lord from this day forth. I pray in Jesus' name. Amen. Well, if you prayed a prayer like that from your heart, we would love to celebrate with you. 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
3: 91.5, The Blessing Weather. I'm meteorologist Mike Cox. A good part of this Friday will feature sunny skies and hot weather, but this afternoon we will see showers and storms developing and moving in. Strong storms are possible, mainly gusty winds with this, so we'll keep an eye on the storms this afternoon into the evening. We'll have a high day of 92, but scattered showers and storms are possible for tonight. We'll have a low of 68. Tomorrow, clouds decrease, a hot day with a high near 90. Then Sunday, scattered showers and storms and a high of 88. 91.5, The
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2: This is John MacArthur welcoming you to Portraits of Grace. I remember reading about something called the cushion of the sea. The ocean surface is often greatly agitated, but as you descend, the water becomes increasingly calm. At its greatest depths, the ocean is virtually still. Oceanographers dredging ocean bottoms have found animal and plant remains that appear to have been undisturbed for hundreds of years. Similarly, as a Christian, you can experience a cushion of peace in your soul regardless of your troubled surface. That's because you belong to the Prince of Peace. As you worship and obey Christ, His peace will continually reign in your heart and protect you from the emotional upheaval that circumstances might otherwise bring. This is John MacArthur, hoping you'll join me again for Portraits of Grace.
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1: 91.5, The Blessing Weather. I'm meteorologist Mike Cox. A good part of this Friday will feature sunny skies and hot weather, but this afternoon we will see showers and storms developing and moving in. Strong storms are possible, mainly gusty winds with this, so we'll keep an eye on the storms this afternoon into the evening. We'll have a high day of 92, but scattered showers and storms are possible for tonight. We'll have a low of 68. Tomorrow, clouds decrease, a hot day with a high near 90. Then Sunday, scattered showers and storms and a high of 88.
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7: Hello, world. I'm Greg Patton. Stand by for news. Well, I was thinking earlier how fascinating radio is. Really, we have a small church, very small church, in Fort Wayne, Indiana. And yet every day, Monday through Friday, and on Sunday mornings, we talk to thousands and thousands of people, sharing news, information, comment, and the Word of God, telling people how to get saved and how to live right. We'd never reach them otherwise. Christian radio is so invaluable to you. Believe it, my friend. What have you done to help this local Christian radio station lately? Oh, you've pledged some money, maybe, or what? Whatever it is, follow through. I was so excited Sunday in our church to have a man say that the Holy Spirit of God told him he must go to the cross in Fort Wayne, Indiana. Oh, I love it. Christian radio. It is a necessity in the new America. What in the world is going on? 2 days in a row this week, I've talked about troubling teens and things going on in America. Now things happening in Europe, they say, will be coming to America soon. Early on a Sunday night, Anna Berg said, "See you later," to her 16-year-old son, Rio, As he headed out to the gym with his friends, she said he'd be back in about 2 hours. That in Stockholm, Sweden. He never came back again. Just after 9 o'clock that night, a hooded stranger emerged from the dark, came up behind the group who had just left the gym, pulled a gun, opened fire, one teen shot in the thigh. Rio killed. The mom says it's just hard to believe. Sometimes I just feel like I'm dreaming. Why my boy? Why his friends? What do I not know here? There was something more to know, the detective said. Rio just happened to be in the wrong place at the wrong time. Investigators said the shooter was no professional assassin, and here's where it gets scary and ugly. Just another teenager who had been recruited to murder. Top law enforcement officials in Western Europe say that Rio's death now is part of a growing and terrifying trend of kids being recruited and groomed online by criminals to commit heinous acts. It's like a cheap build-your-own contract killer scheme. It's a problem of violence as a service, and it's occurring now on an industrial scale. And with the use of artificial intelligence, here we go, with the new technology, and with the fact that so many youngsters are on their digital platforms, cell phones, it's heaven made for criminal networks. This is really worrying us, and it's coming to America. Let's just get away from it all and maybe head to the amusement park here in our area at Cedar Point, Toledo, Ohio. How about Kennywood in Pennsylvania? That's a 130-year-old amusement park in Pennsylvania. It's tightening its summer chaperone policy as parks around America experience violent brawls and unruly teen crowds heading into the heart of summer. The popular Pennsylvania amusement venue said guests ages 15 and under now have got to be accompanied by a parent, guardian, or other supervising adult during all operating hours, effective June the 12th. It is getting ugly. Brawls involving hundreds of teenagers. This headline news out of Texas. High school track athlete Carmella Anthony found guilty of first-degree murder for the stabbing death of competitor Austin Metcalf at a Texas high school track meet happened last year. The jury rejected a lesser charge of manslaughter, gave Anthony 35 years. His mom wanted probation. The defense had claimed Anthony stabbed Metcalf in self-defense after Anthony wrongly entered another team's tent at the competition. He was asked to leave. He didn't. Things got hot. Defense attorneys told jurors Metcalf had no legal right to put his hands on Anthony. Prosecutors told jurors the case was simple, coming down to you don't get to meet a shove with a stab in the chest, especially if you provoked that shove. It's America. Teenagers, what in the world is going on? They're asking that question in New York State. I mean, we have just lost our ever-loving minds in so many parts of this country. One township in New York State is acting now to oppose state legislators pending woke nonsense. That's what we call it. Woke nonsense that is actually canceling from language in any state law or directive mother and father. Are you kidding me? In a move being seen as caving into the social agenda of transgenderism for everybody, those lawmakers have proposed a bill, still unsigned by the governor, to censor mom and dad. John Cerruti, supervisor of the town, thinks this isn't going to work. As a father of two, this thing's been an insult to me and to my wife. Insult? It's insane. It's demonic. That's my thought. As soon as I learned, the first thing I did was bring my wife into our bedroom and say, look what they did in Albany. They're eliminating the terms mother and father from the state law. And he recalls his 9-year-old daughter overheard asking, can I still call you dad? He said it really hit close to home. We need to take a stand in the town of Hempstead, the largest township in America, and make sure we make it clear not just to the residents here, but to the residents throughout New York State that we're not going to stand for this kind of woke nonsense. demons flying everywhere. Well, it started out tough yesterday, as the president said we're going to hit Iran very hard. So it began tough, ended with a whimper. In the afternoon, he made another post saying the two countries were close to a deal. The time and the place of the signing would be announced shortly, maybe this weekend, and all strikes canceled. Here we go again. The Pentagon briefly under lockdown yesterday, all of it, after what officials called a false alarm by a hazardous material sensor. A former AI employee is suing the company, saying it was fired for questioning the safety of its Grok chat box. Still doing it out in Kansas, eh? The Trump administration moved on Thursday to strip federal funding from four, count them, four Kansas school districts that the Department of Education says are still violating Title IX by letting male students use girls' restrooms and locker rooms. That's escalating a months-long standoff into a hard deadline. Just living in a different world than you and I, talking about those smart, rich people. Welcome to history's first trillionaire. I think it's kind of so. Elon Musk, SpaceX, a rocket, satellite, internet, and artificial intelligence company that's bleeding cash here, there, and everywhere, has puny sales compared to established technology giants, but they announced yesterday the price for its initial public offering is going to be $135 a share. That steps makes it a blockbuster IPO that ranks as the largest in history, about $75 billion. Musk, already the richest person in the world, according to Bloomberg and Forbes, he's also in line to receive a $1 trillion pay package if he hits certain milestones of the automaker Tesla. But the SpaceX IPO pushes him into trillionaire status, depending on how you count money. Okay. Oh, he's steaming mad. A New Jersey man recently claimed that his bill at the Texas Roadhouse was allegedly changed after he left a cash tip, which he says led to an unexpected charge on his bank statement. Sean Bumpus, yeah, posted a video to explain how his $64 bill allegedly became an $84 bill. Bumpus said the situation started when he and his group left a $10 cash tip for their server. He said that he intentionally wrote zero at the tip line. He later said he received a notification from his bank showing it was $20, not zero. Bumpus said that the server added a 2 in front of the 0 that he had written on the tip line, making it appear as a $20 tip. He also claimed the server altered the total on the receipt, purportedly turning a 6 into an 8. And in his video, which had accumulated about 130,000 views at the time of the writing, he said, "Why in the blank my waiter from the restaurant just really tried to play me?" And he added, "Why the blank I just get notification today?" And oh, he just went on a cussing spree. Well, that would be a little upsetting. But many who looked at this story took another position. A $10 tip on a $64 bill? You cheapo. She wrong. You wrong too. I don't know. It's, well, never mind. Well, in many days gone by, I've told you what I think. What do you think? In Disclosure Day, the movie comes out today. Steven Spielberg is once again inviting audiences to ponder the existence of extraterrestrial life and the implications that it would have for religion on the face of the earth. But Spielberg is hardly the only one making headlines of late about UFOs and the possibility of life on another planet. What was once considered fringe or conspiracy theories has in recent months popped up just everywhere, from the White House to the Catholic Church, as fascination with unidentified anomalous phenomenon. You know, why do they call it UFOs, unidentified flying objects? No, it's now the UAPs. Get used to that one. Unidentified anomalous phenomenon. That's what the government calls it. The Pentagon in May made public large swaths of UFO files that Trump wanted released with very little context, leaving curious people out there to piece together their own interpretation what these things are. The dump came just weeks after President Obama set off a media frenzy for stating unambiguously in an interview that aliens are real. They're real, he said, though he later tempered that whole thing. Statistically, the universe is so vast that the odds are very good, they say, that there's life out there. Well, that's what Barry said, who made a surprise visit to the Disclosure Day set. I saw no evidence during my presidency that extraterrestrials have made contact with us. And here we go. Yep. I'll ask again. What do you think? Oh, this just in on a Friday. A series of UFO sightings by federal officials in the western U.S. are detailed now in striking illustrations made public by the War Department today. The artist renderings of these encounters near a sensitive national security site back in October of 23 were released today as a part of the third drop of UFO files by the Trump administration. They say that orbs launching other orbs all over the place in this. Well. Yeah, strange things going on in the world today, right? Here's something that's missing in 2026. Do the right thing. Bob Jones said it. Though the stars fall out of the sky, you do the right thing. Will you? Hey, Brendan Sorsby making the news. He's a vagabond college football quarterback. Ever heard of him? He just signed to play for Texas Tech. This is his third team now, and they're going to pay him $5 million to play college football. That whole thing is a travesty. Football, all those things. I don't care what you say. But Sorsby is the guy who bet $90,000 on college football, which, of course, is against the rules of the NCAA. The team sought an injunction in its home county against enforcing that rule, and the local judge recused himself. And the Tarrant County judge, Ken Curry, well, he just said, I'm coming out of retirement, to grant the injunction until the case is argued after the season ends. So let the whole thing begin. It's already started long ago. It's been reported the integrity of college athletics has officially left the building. And the final nail in the coffin came from a Houston judge who ruled that Texas Tech quarterback Brendan Sorsby can play this upcoming season for the Red Raiders after admitting that he broke the rules and gambled on his own team. What Judge Ken Curry just essentially said was that you can break the rules, but because you will suffer monetary gains from an ineligible ruling from the NCAA, we're going to paint the ones who enforce the rules as the bad guys. That's a lot like conservatism and Christianity. It is the rising tide of evil in America. And this may or may not be your world. How about East Illinois, Northwest Indiana, tornadoes everywhere. Even Mike Cox down there in Tennessee contacted me last night after 10 o'clock saying, how's it going up there? We made it. Search for Nancy Guthrie underway after anonymous tips claim her body is buried near the Mexican border. Supreme Court says Alabama can't execute a man with nitrogen gas. It's unconstitutional. Family rescued after being stranded more than 120 feet in the air at Six Flags. Men discover a woman trapped alive in mud for 3 days on a Minnesota trail. A podcaster, John Davis, he reportedly died during his live stream. It can happen. And finally, thoughts from here, there, and everywhere. There's a picture on my Facebook page today of Willis Carrier. He invented the air conditioner. Let's all pause for a moment and give thanks. Amen. He's still alive. He's still kicking. Talking about Joe Biden. You think the Beatles know where man was about him? What is he doing today? Sitting in his nowhere land, making all of his nowhere plans for nobody. Doesn't have a point of view and knows not where he's going to. And this is a good way to end it. When Dad, and Father's Day coming, when Dad comes to Jesus Christ first, 93% of families will follow. Influence. Where's my Bible? Life 101, right after this. So, we're not bragging, it's just fact. Wherever Hello World is heard, it impacts lives, it changes lives. People think about this thing called salvation. For whosoever shall call upon the name of the Lord shall be saved. Name your sin, Christian. We all have them, and you're going to hear about it daily on Hello World. We try to share with you truth from the Word of God and the nonsense going on in the world today. You and I are subjected to so much of the left-leaning media's gossip and nonsense, really. You'll get the truth on Hello World every day at this time. We thank you for supporting us, and I mean that sincerely. Those of you that are sending regular or one-time gifts to The Cross, that's our home church in Fort Wayne, Indiana, Greg Patton Ministries, it is such a blessing, and we would have trouble without you helping us out, my friend. Wherever you're listening to the broadcast, tell others about the program. Many stations were on twice daily. And you can hear all the programs we've ever done. They're archived. GregPatton.com. G-R-E-G Patton, P-A-T-T-E-N. It is such a blessing to people, and we're grateful that you think it's a part of your life, my friend. As always, we say thank you very much, and I think I love you. Gonna pick up where we left off yesterday. I had some more thoughts on that message. Some of you will remember Tim LaHaye's book, Battle for the Mind. That's where it is. He wants to get to you. He keeps lying to you. A man is what he thinks about all day long. We've just patentized Proverbs 23:7. I started yesterday telling you that Jesus reminds all of us constantly that our life matters to Almighty God. I shared with you how we know that, first of all, because Jesus came to you.

To what Ryan Johnson said about being sheep for one reason or another, most of us identify with the sheep in this story. Some of us have felt like black sheep in the family. Some of us have been black sheep in our families. We know that. Most of us have wandered too far. Maybe you feel like you have to be carried back to safety. You tried to find your way back, didn't you? But you end up on dead-end roads every time. Then God, the Good Shepherd, finds you. He wants to lift you up, gently place you on his shoulders, and carry you safely home. I like that. Isaiah 40:11 tells us that the Lord will feed his flock like a shepherd. He will gather the lambs in his arms and gently put them in his bosom, and gently lead those who are with young. Isaiah 46:3 and 4, God says, "Listen to me, O house of Jacob, and all the remnant of the house of Israel, who have been upheld by me from birth, who've been carried from the womb, even to your old age, I am he, and even to gray hairs I will carry you. I have made and I will bear, even I will carry and will deliver you." Boy, what a joy it is to be found and carried close to the heart of Almighty God. Jesus will do it today. He's going to carry you today. He wants to do that. And when you really see Jesus, then, like the sinners in verse 1, you're going to want to be near to him. The only thing that can keep you away is all that thing you find so often in church. I've preached about it and preached about it. It's called pride. That'll stop it. Don't be like the proud men there in Luke 15:2. "And the Pharisees and the scribes murmured, saying, 'This man receives sinners.'" Oh my goodness, "and he eats with them." Thank God Jesus receives sinners and eats with them. Turn to him today. Let him carry you today. He wants to take you home today. If you've received Jesus as your Lord and Savior, that's what he's really doing. Jesus Christ is right in the middle of carrying you home. I mean home forever with his Father in heaven. This means you can always trust Jesus Christ to take you to the right place at the right time. There's so many examples in the Word of God of this. Joseph, one example, book of Genesis. It took a long, hard road of betrayal by his own brothers, being sold into slavery, being falsely accused by his owner's wife, and being forgotten in prison by a man who promised to help him. Joseph, he went through a terrible hardship and betrayal, but in Genesis 41, the Lord had Joseph at the right place at the right time when Pharaoh had a bad dream. God gave Joseph the meaning of that dream. It was about a terrible famine coming in a few years, and on the day Joseph interpreted the dream, Pharaoh made him prime minister of Egypt. Joseph's leadership saved untold thousands of people from starvation, including his own family, because God had him, there it is, right place, right time. How about you? In 1 Samuel 17, the Lord also had young David at the right place at the right time. David's father asked him to take some bread and cheese to the soldiers fighting the Philistine army, and on that day, David killed the dreadful giant Goliath with a sling and a stone and the giant's own sword. And it happened because, there it is, God had him at the right place at the right time. Are you there? There are so many other examples in the Word of God in our lives if we will only see them. Let the Lord carry you along in life. Looking back, you will surely see his hand at work, and there will be some hard times along the way, guaranteed, but you can always trust Jesus to carry you through. Tomorrow, the story of the 5-year-old boy who fell asleep. This is good stuff. Being in the right place at the right time. Jesus cares about all lives. That's an important message we need to hear time and time again. And finally, a little girl from Alabama went to church for the first time, visiting her grandparents in Michigan, when the pastor announced that it was time for the Lord's Supper. She got excited. She was hungry. The congregation stood. The child watched in confusion as her grandparents received a wafer and a small plastic cup of wine. After witnessing all this, she couldn't wait to tell Grandma that Jesus certainly wasn't from Alabama. "How do you know that, honey?" said Grandma. "Because that was the poorest meal I've ever seen. Mama would have at least given everybody some cornbread and sweet tea." That's it. Hello, world. Don't forget to join me on Facebook, Greg, G-R-E-G, Patton, P-A-T-T-E-N. It's good stuff. Thank you.
I pray you're going to have a great weekend, and of course,

0: You're going to be in church. We'll talk about it on Monday. Thanks so much for being here. Trust it's going to be a good weekend. That's the way it is until Monday. You have a great weekend.
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5: Nobody ever really succeeds at anything for which he does not have passion. To make it to the top, there has to be a burning desire, a willingness to pay the price, perhaps loneliness, and certainly a tough enough hide that what others think doesn't really count. Whether you're interested in doing medicine, making money, succeeding in a given sport, or living for God, without a passion for what you want to do, the flame will go out and the journey will become arduous and difficult. Uzziah became king in Israel at the death of his father at age 16. He learned quickly, and he had a great heart for God. Says the writer of Chronicles about this man who reigned for 52 years, he did what was right in the eyes of the Lord, just as his father Amaziah had done. He sought God during the days of Zechariah, who instructed him in the fear of God. Now get this, as long as he sought the Lord, God gave him success. Simply put, this man had a passion for God, and as long as he did, God blessed him. Question: is the search for God endless? Does it become a maddening quest for something that can never really be achieved, like climbing a mountain that has no peak, or a race which never ends, or a story which has no conclusion? Some think so. Long ago, however, God went on record letting us know that when you make finding him your passion, your desires will be satisfied. Says Jeremiah 29:13, "You will seek me and find me when you seek me with all of your heart." So what does this really mean? Okay, put it like this. You don't develop a passion for anything overnight. At first, you're interested, then intrigued with something. It's a mild curiosity, but it is strong enough you want to know more about it. Let's say, for example, you're interested in photography. You love beautiful pictures, but gradually your interest goes beyond just looking at pictures taken by others and browsing through books about photography. You want to be involved personally. So you move from a throwaway camera to a single-lens reflex camera. You get better pictures. Then you want to develop your own, so you buy equipment. You still don't know how to use it, so you take a class in photography. But you don't stop at this level. You go to a photo exhibit and you talk to renowned photographers, and somebody will say, "Why don't you shoot with me?" You're thrilled. You become an understudy. You learn from the artist who knows his stuff. Frankly, developing a passion for God goes through the same steps. For many, perhaps yourself, God is somewhat of an unknown curiosity, a kind of emotional security blanket to help you get through troubled times, but far from being a passion that consumes you. Moving, though, from just being acquainted with him to a level of personal knowledge means you get involved in studies, and for the first time in your life, you read and study the Bible. It comes alive. You understand it. Now, don't stop there. Read men as A.W. Tozier, C.S. Lewis, J.I. Packer, Oswald Chambers, and others. Better yet, spend time with mature brothers and sisters who have a passion for God, a burning desire to know him and make him known. a closing thought. Someone who has a passion for birds never allows his detractors to keep him from the thrill of identifying a rare species or enjoying the sound of a meadowlark on a summer morning. Don't worry about what others think of your passion for God. Never forget a fanatic is just someone who has a greater passion for God than you do.
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6: The World Cup is ramping up this weekend with matches all over the U.S., Canada, and Mexico. But one fan from Germany is going viral on social media as he eats his way through the American South.

0: Freddy from Germany came for the World Cup, but he's gaining millions of views documenting his American road trip. He's enjoyed late night dinners at Waffle House. He was amazed by a massive Buc-ee's where he wrote, "Dude, this is a gas station. If you know, you know." And while watching a World Cup warm-up match in Auburn, Alabama with 90,000 fans, he posted a video of a bald eagle flying above, calling it a moment the European mind can't comprehend. It's fun to see Freddie enjoying things that we in North America take for granted, but as good as these blessings are, there is nothing that compares with knowing Jesus as Lord. Welcome to Haven Today. I'm David Wolin, sharing the great story that's all about Jesus. We're in a series called Jesus Through the Eyes of John, and today, back in the Gospel of John, we'll jump back into the second half of a life-changing conversation between a Pharisee named Nicodemus and someone who, to him, was a mysterious, up-and-coming, miracle-working rabbi known as Jesus of Nazareth. At the time, Nicodemus was just trying to figure out who this Jesus was, and instead of looking for reasons to reject him, like his fellow Pharisees, he came seeking truth. And as Jesus says, those who seek, find. For those who knock, the door is opened. And so Nicodemus would ultimately, and we see this by the end of John's gospel, he does come to faith in Christ. And today, likewise, we who come seeking Jesus with open hearts, repenting and believing him, we also find. And along these same lines, all week we've been talking about the new animated feature film, Light of the World. It was created with the kind of stellar 2D animation Disney made famous in the 90s, but what stands out is how faithfully it portrays the life of Jesus through the eyes of the youngest disciple, John. So just listen and enjoy this short scene that depicts Christ's triumphal entry into Jerusalem.
1: He turned water into wine! He's the King of all!
2: My legs, his power and love know no bounds.
3: He fixed my stall. It was adequate.
4: Jesus, my boy.
5: Raise him. He healed me.
6: Yeah. Messiah.
3: Hosanna.
5: Did he see that? Jesus lived in me.
6: Jesus.
3: Yeah, let's hear it.
7: How dare they call you Messiah?
8: Oh, what?
7: Silence these people now!
9: If not these people, then the rocks themselves would shout to heaven. It's time for all nature to celebrate. The mute will speak. The deaf will hear. The blind will see.
0: 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And now we'll get started with Jesus Messiah from Chris Tomlin.

Chris Tomlin with Jesus Messiah. This is Haven Today. I'm David Wolin. Jesus is known by many names and hailed by many titles. Light of the world, Lamb of God, Lord of life, King of kings, great Redeemer, good Shepherd, Son of God, Son of man, Messiah, which is Hebrew, and then the same term in Greek, the Christ. And for all of eternity, he was and is and always will be God the Son. But 2,000 years ago, he took unto himself a true human body and human nature. He was born in Bethlehem, grew up in Nazareth, and that was how the world then saw him. He was simply known as Jesus of Nazareth, and coming out of nowhere as far as they were concerned. The Jewish social elite saw his teaching and miracles as impressive but mystifying. They didn't know what to make of him. Was Jesus of Nazareth another one of those would-be messiahs? There had already been a lot of those and disappointments, all of them. Or perhaps Jesus was a kind of copycat to the baptizer. After all, they'd heard that Jesus and John the Baptist had been friendly with one another. But of course, some of them didn't care that much at all. They were indifferent. Others were instantly critical and asking, "Who in the world does this guy think he is?" But then there were those who genuinely wanted to know, who is this Jesus really? Now, most of the Pharisees rejected Jesus outright, but not all. Nicodemus was one of those who was leaning in. John chapter 3, we see him sort of waffling, but drawn toward Jesus, enough to take a big risk with his reputation and to find out for himself in person. He comes at night. And what Jesus says then to Nicodemus are things that apparently he should have somewhat understood already, as well learned in the scripture as he was. For instance, in Ezekiel 36, there the Lord speaks of what he will one day come and do. He says to Israel, "I will sprinkle clean water on you, and you shall be clean from all your uncleanness, and from all your idols I will cleanse you. And I will give you a new heart, and a new spirit I will put within you, and I will remove the heart of stone from your flesh, and give you a heart of flesh, and I will put my spirit within you." This should have been a reference point for Nicodemus to understand Jesus saying to him, "Unless one is born of water and the Spirit, he cannot enter the kingdom of God." Jesus had come to fulfill these prophecies, and yet Nicodemus did not understand. He says to Jesus, "How can these things be?" And the answer Jesus gives him, at least in that moment, must have sounded rather cryptic. Jesus tells him, "Just like Moses lifted up a bronze serpent on a pole in the wilderness to save anyone bitten by that plague of snakes the Lord had sent into the camp, all they had to do was look up at the snake on the pole and they would not die." Jesus says, "Likewise must the Son of Man be lifted up, that whoever believes in him may have eternal life." And of course, here Jesus is speaking of the cross upon which he will be lifted up to die, and only later will Nicodemus come to understand that. But I wonder, for us today hearing this, does it seem kind of odd that Jesus would associate himself on the cross with a bronze snake on a pole? After all, a snake was the form that Satan himself took in Genesis to deceive Adam and Eve. In a sense, the snake is synonymous with sin in the world. And that's the point. "For our sake, he made him to be sin who knew no sin," Paul says in 2 Corinthians 5, "so that in him we might become the righteousness of God." This is a mind-blowing revelation, and there is no hyperbole that could ever exceed the weightiness of this truth. And yet, as they say, familiarity breeds contempt. So what about you? Has the promise of eternal life in Jesus become so commonplace that it no longer floors you in amazement every time you think of it? A few weeks ago,
I read a news article about how much money Russian President Vladimir Putin has invested into anti-aging research. And for many of the world's uber wealthy, this is a field that's become an obsession for them. Putin was recorded on a hot mic telling Chinese President Xi Jinping that, and this is according to reporting from the Wall Street Journal, he said that humans could achieve immortality by replacing their organs. Well, many dismiss things like this as pseudoscience, but that has not stopped billionaires like Jeff Bezos, Sam Altman, and Peter Thiel, and many others from investing heavily in anti-aging research themselves. Some are simply interested in extending life, but there is a deeper longing, isn't there, for life that never ends. Ecclesiastes says God has set eternity into the heart of man. And indeed, eternity is the destiny of every human being. That's what the Bible teaches. But our eternity will be spent either in eternal life or eternal death. And Jesus does not shy away from this. So unless we're going to reject the words of Jesus, neither should we. And yet, the heart of Jesus is not to condemn, but to save. And here he tells us the motivation that lies at the very center of the heart of God. He says, "For God so loved the world that he gave his only Son, that whoever believes in him should not perish, but have eternal life." The heart of God was motivated by love. But love for who? For the religious? For the people who gave it their best shot? For the quote-unquote good people of the world? No. All have sinned and fall short of the glory of God. None are good enough to meet the perfect standard God requires. But I wonder how this must have sounded in the ears of pious Jews like Nicodemus, hearing that God so loved the world. As a teacher of the law, Nicodemus would likely have taught his fellow Jews that, yes, the God of Israel loves the children of Israel, but Jesus says God loves the world. Well, there are three fundamental ways that we might hear this statement in our own cultural moment today. There are three reactions our hearts might have. One is flat out wrong. One is partially right. And the other is at the dead center of the target. Here's reaction number one. Someone hears Jesus saying, "God so loved the world," and they embrace that because they're thinking, yes, deep down, most or even all people are intrinsically good. The only reason people do bad things is because they got hurt somehow along the way, something bad was done to them, but with enough love, even bad people can become good. So what matters is that we accept everyone and don't judge anyone. And if we spread that kind of love around, the world will be a better place. Well, if that's your worldview, your favorite Bible verse might be Matthew 7:1, taken out of context. Do not judge, or you too will be judged. And you think of a God who does not judge, but only loves, as if those two things were somehow mutually exclusive. But the trouble is, all you have to do is read a couple more verses, and one, you're going to be offended, because two, you'll realize that's not what Jesus means by God so loved the world. And that brings us to reaction possibility number two. A person hears God so loved the world and assumes by this Jesus is primarily saying, the gospel is not for the Jews only, but also for every nation, tribe, and tongue. So, Nicodemus and teachers of the law, don't think God only loves the people of Israel. And to be fair, that is part of the implication of what Jesus is saying. We see that lesson coming to the fore by the time we get to the book of Acts. But Jesus here is saying more than that. And so now, possible reaction number three to God so loved the world. By this, we may perceive Jesus saying, the love of God is so great that it extends to bad and evil people who are his enemies in rebellion against him and has come to save them. And that is at the center of the target. You see, not only are there no innocent
people in the world, there are no neutral people either. There's no blank slates. The throne of judgment belongs to Jesus, and the trial date for all people is set and fast approaching. We might think that the court of God would function like our courts do, that the defendant is innocent until proven guilty, but no. Before God, we're already condemned, and that justly. Jesus stepped into history not to sort the good out from the bad, but to save the bad who would repent and believe out of every nation, tribe, and tongue. And the time of judgment has not yet come. And it had not come in the day of Nicodemus. And Jesus tells him, "For God did not send his Son into the world to condemn the world, but in order that the world might be saved through him. Whoever believes in him is not condemned, but whoever does not believe is condemned already, because he has not believed in the name of the only Son of God." These words of Jesus will not strike every person's ears and hearts the same way. For some, this is beautiful. This is good news. As Paul puts it, a sweet fragrance from life to life. But to many, these words of Jesus are offensive and off-putting and odious. This is precisely why they reject Christians, Christianity, and Christ himself. The thought of condemnation is, to their minds, part of what's wrong with the world today. Believing something like this doesn't help. It actually causes harm. It's toxic. And they say we'd be better off without this. And for reasons like that, there are many today deconstructing their former Christian faith. And that kind of reaction is no surprise to Jesus. What's happening today happened back then as well. As Jesus says in verse 19, "And this is the judgment. The light has come into the world, and people loved the darkness rather than the light, because their works were evil. For everyone who does wicked things hates the light, and does not come to the light, lest his works should be exposed." And we understand that intuitively, don't we? When you have something to hide, no one has to teach you this. Even toddlers do it instinctively. When you have something to hide, you do your best to hide it. Well, the light of Christ doesn't just expose our evil deeds. He exposes us. And so our instinct is to go and try to hide ourselves. The truth is, we like our sin. We love the dark. And yet the invitation from Jesus is to step into the light of his grace and by faith be reconciled to God and have life. And that's what Jesus does. And what he gives, he saves sinners by taking our guilt and shame from us and taking it upon himself all the way to the cross, where our sin meets the justice it deserves in his death. And all of that is so that people like you and me can know the God who loves us and thereby have eternal life. And there is no greater news our world could hear. And so for we who have come to know and trust Christ as Savior today, may that glorious truth shine brightly in our hearts. God has given us himself in Christ. He's atoned for our sin that we may become the righteousness of God, and eternal life stretches out before us. But today, if you've not trusted in Christ, if you can identify here with Nicodemus, you're hearing Jesus inviting you to step into the light, wait no longer. You can't fix your sin problem, but Jesus will take care of it for you today, and you can step into the light by faith, simply by coming to him. You can pray, "God, I am a sinner. I stand before you, and I deserve your judgment. But I believe your Son Jesus came and died and rose again for me to pay for my sin. So today, please do this in my life. Wash me clean. Give me a new heart. Bring me from death to life, from darkness to light, and make me a child of God so that I may have eternal life with you forever." Well, if you prayed with me today, honestly, I'd love to know that, just so that I can be praying for you. And you can just send us an email at this address,
ministry@haventoday.org. Again, ministry@haventoday.org. But even more importantly, you need to get connected with a local Bible teaching church. Let them know you're a new believer and that you want to get established in your new walk with Jesus. And for all of us, this is our only hope in life and death, that we are not our own, but belong body and soul in life and in death to our faithful Savior, Jesus Christ. For

0: We just heard Sandra McCracken and her song, Come Light Our Hearts. This is Haven Today. I'm David Wolin, and I hope we've piqued your interest at this point with the animated feature film, Light of the World. 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Just look for the picture of the DVD and the button that says request this offer. Again, the website, haventoday.org. I'm David Wolin. Won't you come back again next time? We'll be keeping it all about Jesus. It's the great story here on Haven Today.
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3: In November 2004, CBS News reported that studies showed that children who ate regular meals with their parents were less likely to smoke cigarettes, drink alcohol, take drugs, get depressed, or commit suicide. 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
1: I'm meteorologist Mike Cox. A good part of this Friday will feature sunny skies and hot weather, but this afternoon we will see showers and storms developing and moving in. Strong storms are possible, mainly gusty winds with this. So we'll keep an eye on the storms this afternoon into the evening. We'll have a high day of 92, but scattered showers and storms are possible for tonight. We'll have a low of 68. Tomorrow, clouds decrease, a hot day with a high near 90. Then Sunday, scattered showers and storms and a high of 88.
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12: 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Unfortunately for him, the IRS still prefers cash.
13: Hi, I'm Rob West. 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This is Faith and Finance, biblical wisdom for your financial decisions. Well, my good friend Kevin Cross is a seasoned CPA who's helped countless people navigate their finances and a good many of them who have fallen behind. Kevin, great to have you back.
14: Well, it's good to be back, especially on today's topic.
13: Yeah, absolutely. We get so many questions on this. For someone who hasn't filed taxes in years and feels completely overwhelmed, where do they start?
14: Yeah, the further you go behind, the more difficult it is to catch up. So what I suggest is that we come into compliance the past year.
13: Okay.
14: We go ahead and figure out where you're at. So we're not showing the IRS that we're not going to file, that we just had a hiccup in our life.
13: Yes. I think that's really key. And so that may be news to some folks because the idea that I wouldn't go back to the first year I didn't file, but I'd get this year in compliance as a first step may be a new thought. What causes people to fall behind on their taxes and how common is this?
14: Sometimes it's the gig workers.
13: Yeah.
14: They're getting a 1099 for the first time and all of a sudden they went online TurboTax and they found out they owe thousands of dollars and they say something must be wrong. And all of a sudden next year happens and the following year. Or sometimes people get divorced, death, disability, some type of maybe separation from the job. Maybe a lot of people since COVID have been struggling with filing tax returns.
13: Yeah. Let's clear up an often misunderstood idea. And that is you always have to pay if you owe something, but you don't technically have to file if you don't owe anything. Is that right?
14: That's correct. And you don't get penalized if you're going to get a refund back. So, you know, the April 15th deadline, you can file an extension to extend the actual filing of your return, but not the payment of any liability. If you have money coming back, you can file anytime up to 3 years later, or then you lose that refund.
13: Okay. But just to be clear, there is a difference between not filing and not paying what you owe.
14: That's correct. That is correct. Sometimes you don't know you don't owe until you file. Mm. So there's some senior citizens who contact me, say, hey, do I need to file? I take a look at their work and no, there's not going to be any liability. You don't have to file.
13: All right. If somebody's only income is their Social Security, can you just say automatically you don't have to file or not necessarily?
14: Absolutely. If that's the only source of income, I would say 100% of the time they do not have to file a tax return.
13: All right. But as you said, a lot of times, and especially with the rise of gig workers, that's where this can really be problematic. Right?
14: Right. Or some interest or dividends or some type of sale of a home. My goodness, that triggers. And if they don't file, and there's a wonderful opportunity for them not to pay capital gains on a sale of a primary residence, but if they don't show it to the IRS, they end up getting a letter from the IRS saying you owe several thousands of dollars.
13: All right, let's get real practical. What steps should someone take if they're ready to get started? Is there a recommended order or approach?
14: Yes. Okay, so usually it's like, I'm not sure how many years behind I am. I haven't filed for a while, or I'm 3 years behind. Well, they can go online to the IRS and get a wage and income transcript. Wage and income transcript. They can Google it and go right to the IRS website. They can download it. At least they'll know what the IRS has on record for them.
13: Okay.
14: All of their W-2s, all the 1099s, their 1098s for their mortgage interest, things of that nature, 1099Rs from their retirement. They've got all that on there, Social Security. So you might need to start right there.
13: Yeah. That's really helpful. Now, do you recommend having somebody walking with you, a CPA or tax professional?
14: Yeah. You can download your wage and income transcripts all you want, but you may not know what to do with them once you get them. They don't look like regular forms. You definitely need somebody who is savvy in the area of representation to help you, to walk with you. And so there's people out there that haven't filed for years. Where do they start? Well, the Internal Revenue Manual, it's like the IRS handbook. They say, we're only going to go back 6 years. So don't start with 2000s return and try to file that. Let's go back. And then often I get a conference with the IRS and I say, hey, what do we got to do with this taxpayer?
13: That's so helpful, Kevin. Well, we've just scratched the surface on this. We're going to have you back and continue the conversation. So thankful for you, my friend.
14: It's good to be here.
13: Folks, the IRS will work with you. 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
16: Hi, Rob. Thank you for taking my call.
13: Of course.
16: Hopefully, I got a quick and easy question. I have about $18,000 in credit card debt for a number of different reasons. I have an opportunity to go to, I have some friends in Alaska, and if you've heard before, you can make a lot of money in a short period of time there during the fishing industry. So I'm planning on, yeah, well, and they've been begging me to come up, so I finally gave in. But my goal is to go up there and be able to pay that off and really then some if I stay maybe 3 months. My question is, I was considering Christian credit counseling before that and try and do it over time. Does it make sense to contact them before I go or see what I can get done in the next 3 months and maybe I don't need them anymore?
13: Yeah. How quickly would you be headed out to Alaska?
16: 2 weeks.
13: Okay. Yeah, I don't think it's going to make sense just because, you know, the real benefit of a credit counseling program comes through the reduction in the interest rate. So you know, an average rate of 20 to 25% is going to drop to somewhere between 0 and 10%. Generally, it just depends on the creditors that you have. And when you play out that reduction in interest rate over a typical repayment on a credit counseling program of 3 to 5 years, you can save a bundle in interest. But if you are going to have the ability to pay it off, you know, really quickly, I just don't think you're going to get enough savings over the next 4 months to be able to justify the time and, you know, the setup fees and so forth to get on a credit counseling program. I would just probably, you know, keep paying them as scheduled. And then as you start getting that additional, income coming in, just really focus on, you know, reducing those principal balances.
16: Yeah, well, that's my goal is get those paid off, you know, by the end of August. And then start working on the emergency fund and then start doing some savings. I've had a long pattern of just not quite getting there financially. And I got to tell you, listening to you really helps, Rob, because it's the godly perspective. And that kind of convicts me. And I need that because it's that important, I think.
13: Yeah, I love that, David. Yeah, the only potential change in that plan I would suggest is go ahead and set aside just $1,000 just so you've got something to fall back on if you don't have any savings. And then every additional dollar, let's focus on getting those credit cards paid off. And then to your point, once that's done, you can get that emergency fund up to 3 to 6 months expenses. But let's not deplete everything just so you don't get into a bind if you had something come up unexpected and you've got to wait for the next paycheck, that kind of thing. But I love the plan. I think that's great. Hey, so are you a fishing guide?
16: No, I'm a truck driver, and basically you go up there, and when the salmon are running, they're taking it from the docks to where they pack it to ship.
13: Oh, cool.
16: And it pays huge money. They're long hours, but that's okay. The sun's up, like, you know, 19 hours a day up there.
13: So yeah.
16: You don't really notice it from what I hear. It's going to be pretty much an adventure, and it's hard to leave for that long, but my wife said, do it. That's her exact words. Do it.
13: Man.
16: So I'm going to do it.
13: That is awesome. And the change of scenery is going to be spectacular. So I love it. That's going to be an incredible experience. And what a blessing to be able to come back after a 90-day stint, time away, just time with the Lord, and but also working hard, being able to get that debt paid off. That's going to feel great. And then kind of get yourself on a different track moving forward. So I love the plan, David.
16: Okay, I'm going to call you when I get back and let you know how it worked, and hopefully I have a good report.
13: All right. I'm going to hold you accountable to that, my friend, so I'll be waiting for that call, all right?
16: Okay, I will do that.
13: All right. Hey, Lord bless you, David. All the best to you. Enjoy your time out in Alaska. To Ohio. Hi, John. How can I help?
17: Yeah, hi. I was asking a question about my thrift savings plan and rolling it over to IRA.
13: Okay.
17: Would it benefit me to do that now? I'm getting ready to retire within the next 5 years. I'm eligible now, but, you know, life, no retiring right now. But so I was told that I could roll it over. It would stay fixed at that amount and could only go up, and that I could still keep my thrift savings open and still contribute to that. Would that be a wise move?
13: I like the idea of rolling the TSP out to an IRA, but I'd love to know more about it. It can only go up. What are you rolling it into, like an insurance product?
17: You know, that I'm not sure. I just was speaking with a guy last night, and he was talking to me about it.
13: Okay.
17: I'm not sure. That's why I was calling you, because I'm not quite fully understanding what he's talking about to how that be guaranteed that it wouldn't go down.
13: Yeah, it's probably an IRA annuity, which is a tax-deferred annuity, would not be my first choice. How much have you accumulated in that TSP, John?
17: It's close to 300, I believe.
13: Yeah, okay. And how far off is retirement? I realize you said you're eligible to retire, but you need to continue, you know, to work for a season. How far off do you anticipate retiring, at least at this point?
17: No more than 5 years.
13: Okay. Got it. And what will you have in addition to this $300,000 and what it grows to over the next 5 years for retirement? Will you be eligible for Social Security?
17: Yes. I'm 60 right now.
13: Okay. And so do you have a sense of what that will be just based on your benefit statement?
17: My Social Security?
13: Yes, sir.
17: I think it's around $1,100 or $1,400 a month, something like that.
13: Okay, got it. Yeah, so I mean, let's say this grows to $350,000, I'd be comfortable with you pulling 4% a year just as a starting point. So that'd be a little more than $1,000 a month. So let's call it $1,100 a month. If you add that to $1,400 a month, we're talking about $2,500 a month. I think the question would be, you know, is that enough? Do you have any other income sources in retirement, or would you be trying to make it just on Social Security plus your TSP?
17: I'll have my retirement from the Postal Service also.
13: Okay, great. Yeah. So could it be that between the Postal Service retirement and Social Security, the goal might be that you don't even touch the $350,000 if that's what it grows to?
17: That's my hopes.
13: Yeah. Okay, good. Well, I think that puts you in a great position, because if you can limit your lifestyle, live on your postal retirement plus Social Security, you know, that would be ideal. And then I'd be looking to roll that TSP over to an IRA and have an advisor manage it for you rather than putting it in an insurance company. There is something nice by transferring the risk away from the markets to an insurance company in the form of an annuity type product, because there's a floor on it. To your point earlier, you can't lose money. The downside is, in exchange for that floor, there's always a cost for it. And the cost is you're not going to get the full upside. And so, you know, the way we get the better, you know, average annual returns is we take the up with the down and we manage that risk through diversification and asset allocation. So, you know, if you're retiring at 65, let's say, you know, we might put 40 to 45% in stocks, 55 to 60% in bonds, maybe a small portion of precious metals. We try to smooth it out, get a nice yield coming in. 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
13: Great to have you with us today on Faith and Finance. Here in our final segment today, we're going to get to as many calls as we can. We have some great questions lined up here. Let's go ahead and take one of those right now. Andrea in Louisiana, go right ahead.
19: Hi there. So I am 59. I have a 401k with my company. I have been there for quite a few years, and it's always been in a traditional IRA where my company matches 50% on the dollar. And I'm really questioning, should this money be in an IRA with that's traditional IRA or 401k, or should it actually go into a Roth? And I am at the highest amount that I'll ever make. I'm at the end of my career.
13: Yeah, great question, Andrea. So here's the thing. Because that's a traditional 401k and not a Roth 401k, which there is such a thing, but they're newer, they're not as common, although they, again, do exist. But if you've got all that money in a traditional IRA, you're right at the end of your working career, and as you said, at your peak income, your only option is to roll that to a traditional IRA. You would not be able to roll it to a Roth IRA. Now, once it gets into the traditional IRA, you could begin converting some or all of it to Roth. Now, why would you want to do that? Well, it all comes down to whether your tax rate will be higher or lower later. Okay. So, you know, as someone who approaches retirement, many like the flexibility of having both the traditional and the Roth, some taxable money, some tax-free Roth money. If you expect, lower income in retirement, well, then the traditional IRA rollover makes sense. And, you know, what you would do is you could leave it all right there and then just start drawing it out as you need it, paying tax on it. Now, some people will do between retirement and when they start taking Social Security is because they have a significant drop in income, or even if you are taking Social Security, but you're not yet to required minimum distributions, which, you know, would happen at 73, they will start converting a portion of it to Roth. And what they do is they use a strategy where they're filling up the lower tax bracket buckets, if you will. So let's say you're in the 22% bracket, okay, just for example. And let's say you connected with your CPA and you said, how much more income could I have in any given year? And again, this is not while you're working because you're already at the peak of your earnings. So this would be right after you retire in all for all intents and purposes. You could say to your CPA, how much more income could I have in this taxable year where I wouldn't push beyond the 22 into the next tax bracket? And you could use a strategy where you start to fill up that.

0: rates will likely go up in the future. We're probably on the low end of what future administrations will do with tax rates, number one. Number two is if you don't need the money because you have other income sources in retirement, then you're going to be required to take required minimum distributions starting at 73. And if you can get more of that money into Roth between now and then, it will just make those required minimums lower. And that has other implications, including, you know, with that required minimum, if you have a sizable retirement account, you could create something called IRMA, which is an additional premium on your Medicare because you have more income. And so if you were not required to take as much in a required minimum, you know, you could manage that a little bit more effectively. So I think the idea is probably you don't want to do anything now at the peak of your earning. You do want to roll it all to traditional IRA when you retire, and then you'd want to find an advisor, perhaps a certified Kingdom advisor, to manage it for you. And then from that point until required minimum age of 73, you're going to want to work with your CPA to determine whether you want to convert a portion of it each year to Roth for the reasons I mentioned. But let me stop there. I know that's a lot of information, so let me just see what your thoughts are.
1: No, it makes total sense. And I think I'm hearing you say as well as right now, just sit tight.
0: Exactly.
1: Go ahead and continue with the 401, their standard 401k. Do not move it into a Roth for now.
0: Yeah, you really can. It's got to go into a traditional when that time comes, when you separate from service. And you don't want to miss that matching of 50% on the dollar. The only thing you could do, if you had additional money to put into retirement plans, start a new Roth that you start funding out of additional funds. Thanks for your call. Let's go to Albuquerque, New Mexico. Hi, Ann. How can I help?
2: Hello.
0: Hi.
2: I'm so very excited that I have the opportunity to ask you a very important question to me. Now,
0: okay.
2: I've been studying the Bible for just a little over a year, and I do now have the understanding that with respect of tithing, I must recognize its holiness and return it to God. And Rob, I'm embarrassed to admit that I just started to tithe, but I want to ensure that I'm doing it right. Who, according to the Bible, should be the recipient of my tithe?
0: Yeah, it's a good question. So here's my perspective on that, Anna. First of all, I appreciate the diligence with which you're thinking through this. Clearly, you want to be found as a faithful steward of God's resources. I think that's the heart posture that God certainly wants. What we see in the New Testament, because we're under the law of Christ, not the law of Moses, we see giving that Jesus references many times. That's, I think, sacrificial. We see that with the, you know, his recognition, if you will, of the widow that gave out of her poverty, the widow's mite. We see that we're to give proportionately. It says, to whom much is given, much is required. We see that we're to give freely and cheerfully. The Bible says we should give cheerfully, not under compulsion. And so we shouldn't do it out of a sense of obligation, but really, I believe, an overflow of our gratitude to God for what he's already provided for us before even the financial resources he's entrusted to us. He's given us the free gift of eternal life through the shed blood of Jesus and his death and resurrection. And when we place our trust in him, now we're then reconciled to the Father in a right relationship with him. Well, just out of gratitude for that, I think we should look to be giving to support the work of the Lord. And as we think about being a manager of what's God's, not 90% is ours and 10% is God's, 100% is God's. So with that understanding, I like the idea of using the guideline of the tithe from the Old Testament and referenced in the New on our increase as a starting point. And I think that's what it should be. We should give beyond that, but using that as a starting point. Now, we see reference to the storehouse. The Israelites had a storehouse in the temple where they kept the tithes of food for the priests and Levites. You know, we see that the storehouse was part of God's provision for the priests who served in the temple and the Levites who had no land of their own in Deuteronomy. So I think the best representation of that today is our local church. And I would say, at the end of all of this, that's where we ought to give our tithe and then look to give beyond that other places on the heart of God. Thanks for your call. Big thanks to my team today, Sandy, Devin, Jim, and everybody here at FaithFi. Have a great weekend. We'll see you next week. Bye-bye.
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0: Meteorologist Mike Cox, a good part of this Friday will feature sunny skies and hot weather, but this afternoon we will see showers and storms developing and moving in. Strong storms are possible, mainly gusty winds with this, so we'll keep an eye on the storms this afternoon into the evening. We'll have a high day of 92, but scattered showers and storms are possible for tonight. We'll have a low of 68. Tomorrow, clouds decrease, a hot day with a high near 90. Then Sunday, scattered showers and storms and a high of 88.
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2: There are some fascinating containers that we use every day and maybe never give a second thought as to how the can, bottle, or vase was fabricated. A lot of thought and planning goes into the machinery that shapes these objects. The presses are very large, precisely engineered, and built to make a flat sheet of metal into a vessel with only a few strokes. Early in the Bible, we read that God formed man of dust from the ground and formed the beast from the same material. Interesting that our body is made up of elements found in the earth. But that's certainly not news for those who accept the biblical record. God has already brought the earth from a formless state. He formed it into a habitat for us by separating the liquid from the solids. Not only does a lot go into the machinery that makes, for instance, a Coke can, but a great deal of research has gone into the metal that is used. And the manufacturers try to develop the best material for recycling. Just as the composition of the metal in these objects has been well thought out, God also did some thinking and planning. To put it in human terms, He so made us that we can function on this planet. As I think of His hands moving, which we know He is spirit and doesn't have material hands, I think of the comparison to the big machines that press a sheet of metal into a can. Those machines are measured in tons of pressure, but God actually did His work by simply speaking. The departments that made the cans get their material from another department, unlike God, who made His own material. In the beginning, God created the heavens and the earth. Then we have the second statement about creation. It was formless and void. Then God, the Holy Spirit, began to move things around and form our habitat. He didn't need to get His material anywhere else. He just spoke it into being, then moved into the formation stage. If we believe in God, why is it so difficult to believe that He would not be capable of such action? And unlike the can producers who make the cans and get them out of the plant as quickly as possible so they can be sold and recycled into more cans, God makes us and sticks with us. Rather than recycle us, He transforms us. Our physical body will be transformed into a spiritual body or a glorified body, which will be suitable to our new habitat. And there's more. Right now, as we live our daily lives, looking forward to spending eternity with our Lord, He is working on us. We are already in process, and we have a part in it. God is working with us to be in better shape for our eternal home. He's given us some instructions. We read this in Romans 12, 2. And do not be conformed to this world, but be transformed by the renewing of your mind. We are also instructed to work on what we desire. In 1 Peter, we are told to wise up and quit thinking about stuff that we used to enjoy. Here's the bottom line for believers. God is working with us, so we will be in better shape for our eternal home. Without some serious modification, we would be very unhappy in His presence. God is working to make us like Jesus Christ. Romans chapter 8, verses 29 and 30 relates this. For those whom He foreknew, He also predestined to become conformed to the image of his Son, so that he would be the firstborn among many brethren. And these whom he predestined, he also called. And these whom he called, he also justified. And these whom he justified, he also glorified.
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5: Hi, I'm Sarah Larkin, and I've been a supporter for Revive Our Hearts for a little while now. I'm a supporter of Revive Our Hearts because I've been listening since I was in my teens. I remember listening to it on the radio with my mom, and it's been with me through some very difficult seasons. The time when I would listen to it on my way to work when I was working 6 days a week and was having friendship troubles, navigating hard church situations, and my years of singleness. I listened to it as I was in my 20s and struggled with seeing friends walk away from the Lord and them getting married and me still being single. I know, especially for me during that time, Nancy's example of faithfulness to God from her early years and in her singleness were just such a blessing. I got married when I was 31 years old to a godly man, and Revive Our Hearts has helped me walk through growing as a wife, walking through three miscarriages with trust in God, and now has helped me keep focused in a season of new motherhood. I look forward to sharing Revive Our Hearts with my daughter someday. And of all the ministries my husband and I can support, Revive Our Hearts was an easy choice. It's a place that is given to me spiritually through the years, and it's just such a privilege to support them.
4: Nancy DeMoss Wagemuth points out that throughout Scripture, people struggling through the night are often delivered in the morning.
6: It's not that God is not working during the night. It's not that God is sleeping during the night. It's just that in the light of dawn, we can see what we couldn't see during the night, and that is how he was helping us.
4: This is Revive Our Hearts with Nancy DeMoss Wagemuth, co-author of You Can Trust God to Write Your Story. For Friday, June 12th, I'm Dana Grash. If you're struggling with confusion or discouragement, you're about to hear a message of real hope. Here's Nancy to continue our current series, A Mighty Fortress is Our God.
6: Well, we're on day 5 of our series on Psalm 46, and today we're coming to verse 5. Let me just read through the first portion of the psalm, and then we'll park today on verse 5, which has become one of my favorite verses in this psalm. God is our refuge and strength, a very present help in trouble. Therefore, we will not fear, though the earth gives way, though the mountains be moved or hurled into the heart of the sea, though its waters roar and foam, though the mountains tremble at its swelling. There is a river whose streams make glad the city of God, the holy habitation of the Most High God. Now, verse 5, God is in the midst of her. Who is her there? The city of God, the people of God. Jerusalem, the earthly Jerusalem, the heavenly Jerusalem, the spiritual Jerusalem, God's people. God is in the midst of her. She shall not be moved. And then I love this phrase, 5b. God will help her when morning dawns. God is in the midst of her. This is one of the most precious promises of God to his people, to dwell not only with his people, but in his people. God is in the midst of her. You see it in the Old Testament. You see it in the New Testament. It's a thread, another thread. And by the way, some of you are Bible teachers or you love studying the scripture. This is the way to study God's word, as far as I'm concerned. People ask me for like secrets of my study methods. I have none. I just find something like the river of God or the city of God or God in the midst of her. And then I start looking for it all the way through scripture. And as you cross-reference these things, you put them together, a picture emerges of God's ways, God's redemptive plan. And it's why it's so important to be reading through the scripture, to not just camp in the Psalms, wonderful as they are. I'm in the Psalms in this whole series, but can you see how I'm pulling in Old and New Testament to tell us what these things mean, to shed light and to give us understanding. So God is in the midst of her. Go back to think about that passage in Leviticus 26. I will make my dwelling among you, God says, and I will walk among you and will be your God and you shall be my people. God is interested in relationship. God is interested in being near to his people. Proximity matters to God. He doesn't want to be just some God out there that we hear about and we talk about or we give, you know, mental assent to. He wants to be in us, to dwell in us, to be related to us, to make his dwelling place in us. And that is the picture that we have in the Old Testament temple, the tabernacle. What was the point? Not just a building or a tent where people go to have religious services, but God says, I will dwell with you. I will be in you. I will be among you. And we have even that sense of that being God's goal in the Old Testament. Zechariah chapter 2, verse 10, sing and rejoice, O daughter of Zion. For behold, I come and I will dwell in your midst, declares the Lord. God, the God of the universe, Lord of hosts, Yahweh, Elohim, in you. I will dwell in your midst. I will dwell in your church, in your family, in your life. The presence of God, everything in our lives that's good and holy and valuable and wonderful flows out of God dwelling in our midst. God says, I will dwell in your midst. John chapter 1, this comes to the New Testament. The Word became flesh. God put on human flesh and dwelt among us. He tabernacled among us, and we have seen his glory. We know him as Emmanuel, God with us. That's what Psalm 46 looks forward to. God is in the midst of her. And when Jesus returned to heaven, he promised that he would send the Holy Spirit. John 14, Jesus said, he dwells with you and he will be in you. Christ in you, the Holy Spirit in you, your hope of glory. See, this isn't just a psalm, a phrase you can just pass over. Psalm 46, God is in the midst of her. So what? There's a huge so what to all of that. God is in the midst of you makes all the difference in the world. And then we have that new heaven and the new earth, the city of God in Revelation 21. And I heard a loud voice from the throne saying, behold, the dwelling place of God is with man. Is that awesome? That the holy God would make his dwelling place with poor, sinful, wicked, fallen, prodigal man. Of course, he can only do that because he has sent his son to redeem us from our sin. The dwelling place of God is with man. He will dwell with them and they will be his people and God himself will be with them as their God. In his commentary on Psalm 46, John Calvin said, if we desire to be protected by the hand of God, we must be concerned above all things that he may dwell amongst us. For all hope of safety depends upon his presence alone. God is in the midst of her. The presence of God is our highest hope, our ultimate hope and blessing. And you saw in verse 4, there's a river whose streams make glad the city of God, the holy habitation of the Most High. You saw that the place where God's presence dwells is happy and it's holy. Now in verse 5, God is in the midst of her. She shall not be moved. God will help her when morning dawns. We see that the place where God's presence dwells is safe and it's secure. Happy and holy, safe and secure. It doesn't get any better than that, ladies. That's what happens when God's presence dwells in and among us. So God is in the midst of her. She shall not be moved. That is, she will not be destroyed. She will not be defeated. Doesn't mean you won't have problems, but it means that when God is in the midst of his city, his people, your life, you will not be defeated. You will not be destroyed by the enemies of God. Now, that's such a contrast to what we've already looked at in verse 2, where we saw the mountains being hurled into the sea, the mountains being moved into the sea, and yet God says his holy ones will not be moved. How amazing is that? Verse 6 tells us, we haven't got there yet, we will in the next program, but that the kingdoms totter. The kingdoms of the earth are not secure. Mountains and kingdoms seem much more mighty and enduring and impressive than the city of God, the church, the people of God. We feel weak and frail and overrun so many times by this world and its system. But if God is in the midst of his people, they have a stability that will outlive and outlast all other forces and powers in the universe. And God's people will be standing firm when kingdoms and mountains crumble and are no more. That's what happens when God is in the midst of us. Because God is in the midst of her, the city of God, the people of God are more secure than the mighty mountains of verse 3. Psalm 112 says, the righteous will never be moved. He will be remembered forever. That gives your life, that gives your emotions, that gives your mind stability, an anchor for your soul. Here's how my friend Matthew Henry says it. The church shall survive the world and be in bliss when that is in ruins. The church is built upon a rock, and the gates of hell shall not prevail against it. If God be for us, if God be with us, we need not be moved at the most violent attempts made against us. You see, we're so used to thinking in this feeble, weak, frail, overcome, you know, Islam, it's taking over the world, the forces of evil, the forces of materialism and consumerism and socialism and bad government. And we just end up in this little, you know, puny little mindset that leaves you depressed. That's why we need to counsel our hearts, renew our hearts in the ways of God. When God is in the midst of her, she shall not be moved. We need a whole different perspective, God's perspective. And the verse goes on to say, not only will we not be moved, defeated, destroyed, but God will help her when morning dawns. He is the only sure help and hope for his people. And scripture reminds us over and over again of the futility, the foolishness of looking to anyone or anything else for help. Psalm 60, oh, grant us help against the foe, for vain is the salvation of man. With God, we shall do valiantly. It is he who will tread down our foes. Psalm 146, verse 3, put not your trust in princes, in a son of man in whom there is no salvation. Listen, princes can seem, you know, your prince charming, they can seem wealthy and handsome and secure, but God says, don't put your hope there. Verse 5, blessed is he whose help is the God of Jacob, whose hope is in the Lord his God. The great hymn writer and co-founder of the Methodist movement, Charles Wesley, was preaching once in the fields of Ireland when he was attacked and pursued by a mob who disapproved of his doctrine. So he sought refuge in the house of a local farmer, and the farmer's wife sent him out to hide in the milk shed. But shortly, the angry mob arrived at the house and demanded to know where Wesley was. Well, the farmer's wife offered the opponents, the pursuers, something to eat, and while they were snacking, she went out to the milk shed and told Mr. Wesley to go out through the window and to hide under a nearby hedge that was located next to a brook. And it was in that place, hiding from his pursuers with their cries echoing all around him, that Charles Wesley wrote what some have called the greatest hymn in the English language, Jesus, Lover of My Soul. Let me read the second stanza to you and just picture him under that hedge next to the brook. Other refuge have I none. Hangs my helpless soul on thee. Leave, ah, leave me not alone. Still support and comfort me. All my trust on thee is stayed. All my help from thee I bring. Cover my defenseless head with the shadow of thy wing. And I don't know that there's any line in hymnody that is more precious to me than that one. I've cried that out so many times. Oh, Lord, cover my defenseless head with the shadow of your wing. And though we may be defenseless, what safer place is there to be than under the shadow of the wing of our helper God? God will help her when morning dawns, literally at the turning of the morning, at the break of day. And it's so often true in Scripture that dawn, the breaking of the day, is seen to be the time of God's help. Let me give you three examples. I'll just mention them and you can go back and look at them more carefully. But in Exodus 14, you remember the story of how the Israelites had just been delivered out of Egypt and were being pursued by the Egyptian army. They were hemmed in at the Red Sea. The people were terrified. And Moses said, "Don't be afraid." Seems crazy, doesn't it? Don't be afraid. Stand firm and see the salvation of the Lord, which he will work for you today. The Lord will fight for you, and you have only to be silent. Then verse 24, and in the morning watch, the Lord in the pillar of fire and of cloud looked down on the Egyptian forces and threw the Egyptian forces into a panic, clogging their chariot wheels so that they drove heavily. And the Egyptians said, "Let us flee from before Israel, for the Lord fights for them against the Egyptians." Then the Lord said to Moses, "Stretch out your hand over the sea that the water may come back upon the Egyptians, upon their chariots and upon their horsemen." So Moses stretched out his hand over the sea and the sea returned to its normal course when the morning appeared. And as the Egyptians fled into it, the Lord threw the Egyptians into the midst of the sea. The waters returned and covered the chariots and the horsemen. Of all the host of Pharaoh that had followed them into the sea, not one of them remained, but the people of Israel walked on dry ground through the sea, the waters being a wall to them on their right hand and on their left. God saves his people, helps them at the turn of day, the break of day, the dawning of the day, and at the same time brings judgment on his enemies. 2 Kings 19 is a passage we've looked at in this series because we said that Psalm 46 may have been written on the occasion of God sending a great deliverance to his people when King Sennacherib and the Assyrian army were terrifying and terrorizing Jerusalem and the inhabitants of Judah. And King Hezekiah cried out to the Lord. And then we read, "Therefore, thus says the Lord concerning the king of Assyria. He shall not come into the city or shoot an arrow there or come before it with a shield or cast up a siege mound against it. By the way that he came, by the same he shall return, and he shall not come into this city, declares the Lord." Now, we believe it because we've read the story. But if you were there in that moment, would you have believed it? With that army breathing down your neck? God says, "For I will defend this city to save it for my own sake and for the sake of my servant David." And that night, the angel of the Lord went out and struck down 185,000 in the camp of the Assyrians. And when people arose early in the morning, behold, these were all dead bodies. Supernatural deliverance, supernatural help, no human explanation. Then Sennacherib, king of Assyria, departed and went home and lived at Nineveh. God fulfills his promises. At the break of day, God will come and help her. Well, he may not come immediately. It may not seem that he is coming to our aid immediately, but he will come. And sometimes we have to go through the night first before we get to the break of day. The night may seem long. It may seem endless. But we need to remind ourselves and remind each other that dawn is ahead. And with the dawn of the day will come his supernatural, right on time, help. Yes. Weeping may endure for the night, Psalm 30 says, but joy comes when?
7: In the morning.
6: Now, something that just struck me as I was thinking about this last night, it's not that God is not working during the night. Mm-hmm. It's not that God is sleeping during the night, and then he wakes up when the sun comes up and he goes, "Oh, I think I better go down and help those people." It's just that in the light of dawn, we can see what we couldn't see during the night, and that is how he was helping us. As the morning light dissipates the shadows of night, so the rising of the sun of righteousness signals the dispersing of the darkness of evil and adversity. God is working all through the night. He was in that Red Sea situation. He was during the night with the Assyrians. He was working. But when it's dark, we can't see what God's doing. And that's why I love that quote by Pastor John Piper. In every situation, God is doing 1,000 different things that we cannot see and we do not know. It may be night where you live right now. And you think, nothing's happening. Nothing's changing. Is God really working? Well, the scripture says God will help at dawn. And what I think that's really saying is at dawn, you will see how God has been helping. God is a helper, and he will disperse and dissipate the night. And let me just remind us that his help is not just for extreme emergency situations, much as we need it then, but it's for every day. Because every hour I need thee, right? The steadfast love of the Lord never ceases. His mercies never come to an end. They are new every morning. Great is your faithfulness. And if I could quote my friend Matthew Henry again, he says, this may be applied by particular believers to themselves. That means you can apply it. If God be in our hearts, in the midst of us, by his word dwelling richly in us, we shall be established. We shall be helped. Let us therefore trust and not be afraid. All is well and will end well. As I meditated on this verse in Psalm 46, verse 5, God is in the midst of her. She shall not be moved. God will help her when morning dawns. I couldn't help but think of a hymn that is familiar perhaps to most of you, but let me just read the words and let's affirm them in our hearts. How firm a foundation, ye saints of the Lord, is laid for your faith in his excellent word. What more can he say than to you he has said, to you who for refuge to Jesus have fled? Fear not, I am with thee, O be not dismayed, for I am thy God and will still give thee aid. I'll strengthen and help thee and cause thee to stand, upheld by my righteous, omnipotent hand. When through fiery trials thy pathway shall lie, my grace, all sufficient, shall be thy supply. The flame shall not hurt thee. I only design thy dross to consume and thy gold to refine.
4: 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She said, I don't know how trivially I would have lived my life if not for God's word and his Holy Spirit working in my life, especially through your program. 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When you do that during the month of June, we'll show our appreciation by sending you Nancy's book, Dwell, 30 Days with God in the Psalms. This devotional helps you slow down and savor his word one passage at a time so your heart can rest in who he is. Does it ever seem like enemies of the gospel have so much strength that they've become invincible? On Monday, Nancy DeMoss-Wolgemuth will give you some new perspective. Please be back with us then. Now, she's here to pray, based on a promise from Psalm 46.
8: Lord, how we praise you for your wonderful, wonderful promises. And for this one in particular, which we take to our own hearts this day. God is in the midst of her. She shall not be moved. God will help her when morning dawns. Lord, thank you that soon this long night on this sinful planet will be ended. And the great eternal cloudless morning will dawn. And forever we will be in your presence. So help us to remember that when it seems really dark around us, and to cling to you with eyes of faith that one day will be sight. In Jesus' name we pray. Amen.
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0: 91.5. I'm meteorologist Mike Cox. A good part of this Friday will feature sunny skies and hot weather, but this afternoon we will see showers and storms developing and moving in. Strong storms are possible, mainly gusty winds with this, so we'll keep an eye on the storms this afternoon into the evening. We'll have a high day of 92, but scattered showers and storms are possible for tonight. We'll have a low of 68. Tomorrow, clouds decrease, a hot day with a high near 90. Then Sunday, scattered showers and storms and a high of 88.
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11: Picture a scene with me. You're standing at the base of a waterfall. And you look up, and even beyond the waterfall that is right in front of you, you look up higher and you see a first waterfall. That water is trickling down, and it is the source of the second waterfall. That can continue on and on until the water empties itself into a stream or to a river. That picture is what is portrayed for us when we think about what good does my life do to have spiritual growth. As we've continued to study through Elizabeth George's book, A Woman After God's Own Heart, and we've been talking so much about how to grow spiritually, today I want us to think, first of all, what is the blessing of growing? It's the splashover of your life into someone else. As we are hiding ourselves away with the Lord and we're spending time in His presence, our own heart is being filled to overflowing, and then it pours out on the people that are nearest to us. If you're married, that person would first of all be your husband, and he is receiving the qualities as we are learning from God's word about a woman who is submitting, a woman who is loving, a woman who is being just a blessing because she is walking with the Lord. Our life is overflowing unto His life. The next waterfall that would splash over from our lives would come to our children if the Lord has entrusted us with children. And we are to care for them and we're to teach them about the knowledge of God. Well, where does that come from? It comes from the knowledge that we gleaned when we were alone with Him. That splash over of our relationship with the Lord feeds into our spiritual life, our family life, our love life, and soon that pool is just overflowing. Isn't that a beautiful picture? But now that water continues to trickle down because of other people that we are encountering, and that water is rushing down to the next level of our soul's desires. And we realize that we want our life to count for eternity. We submerge ourselves in that pool of knowledge and of discipline and training. And the water just continues to rise as we increase in wisdom of God. At that point, we realize that serving the Lord is what our heart longs for more than anything. And we are just awestruck at the opportunity that we have to serve Him. Elizabeth shares how that water, when it's spilling out into God's ocean of ministry, how it is such a blessing and how it impacts lives for eternity. So let's talk about how does that happen as we serve God. Well, first of all, we need to learn to reach out. When you look at the life of Christ in the Gospels, we see that He was always looking for people. He wasn't consumed with the place where He was staying or with the surroundings. He was always looking for people. And if we are going to serve God and have a life that is impactful for eternity, we also need to be looking for people and we need to reach out to them. So some of the ways that we can do that is just to be present with them. I don't think we really understand the impact that you can have in someone's life just by being there with them. And often we don't even have to say anything, but perhaps put our arm around that person. Put your hand on their shoulder or their arm. It's expressing that you care, that you are with them. I remember at one point in my life, at one of the deepest valleys of grief that I had gone through, the impact that just having somebody beside me made in my life. And I didn't need their words. God was speaking His comfort to me, but just to have somebody there with me was such a blessing. So you be on the lookout by being the presence in someone's life, but then also we need to learn to be a giver. Even if you don't have a lot of material goods, you can be the one to give the smile, to give the greeting, to give the heartfelt question of how are things going for you right now? Or how can I serve you? You be the giver. And you know, I think it's so important that we realize that when we brush past somebody, we're missing an opportunity to make a difference in their life. Don't brush past them. Don't be in such a hurry that you are on a mission and you don't see anybody that you're walking past. You be the giver. Give the look in the eye. Give the smile and the greeting. And also, we need to be bold. Have you ever found yourself avoiding a person? Maybe you knew why. Maybe you understood the conflict that was in your heart towards someone. Or maybe you didn't. If we feel like we're avoiding somebody, we need to ask the Lord, Father, what is in my heart? What is it between me and this person? And then the boldness comes in going to them and just admitting, you know, I feel like there might be something between us and I've just come to make sure that it's right. Next, we can reach out to people by being generous. 2 Corinthians 9:7 tells us that we are to give liberally and cheerfully and bountifully and hilariously above and beyond. And Proverbs 11:25 says that the generous soul will be made rich. The richness is the blessing that comes from being generous. Most of us have so much stuff. And even thinking about somebody else who might enjoy what we possess is one way that we could be generous. Just give it away. Who might need a meal that you could provide for them? What parents might appreciate time to be able to go out on a date as a couple while you watch their children? Or who could use help with a move or with yard work or with errands that need to be run? Be generous. Always offer to be the giver. And then determine to withhold nothing. Proverbs 3:27 says, "Do not withhold good from those to whom it is due when it is in the power of your hand to do it." So what's in your hand? You have some praise that you could give to them? Could you encourage someone? Could you write a note of thankfulness or of appreciation? It's amazing how far someone can go with just a little bit of encouragement. My husband has a man and wife who write to him regularly. They're not a part of our ministry, and they never have been, but they heard that he was a pastor in a church in an area that they loved in East Tennessee, and they regularly send a note that is filled full of scripture and their words of encouragement to him. What a blessing that is. So don't withhold your praise or your encouragement that you could give to someone else. So not only are we going to reach out to people, but we're also going to learn to look out. First of all, just developing a bountiful eye. Look for wounded sheep. They are everywhere. So have a caring spirit. And when you see somebody who has a need, don't expect that someone else will reach out to them. You be the one to go and minister to them, to be a person of comfort. I often think of even invitation time at a church service. If somebody has gone to the altar, perhaps they're there praying, maybe they're weeping, have a heart of compassion to just go and pray with them. And then as you're looking out, be direct. Whenever you see somebody who has that need, go and see what the need is and what you can do to help. Then go to give. Jim Elliot, the missionary to Ecuador, said, "Wherever you are, be all there. Live to the hilt any situation you believe to be the will of God." Let's break that apart a little bit. He said, "Wherever you go, be all there." That just simply means that when you go to an event or to church gathering, let your mind stay right there where you are. Don't be thinking about what's going to happen later in the day or later in the week, but be present in the moment. So he said, wherever you are, be all there. The second part is live to the hilt any situation you believe to be the will of God. That just means to live every moment fully. Ann Ortland said that believers should be hanger-arounders. I love that. As long as you are at an event or at a church service, give totally of yourself. Reach out to as many people as you can and minister to as many people as you can in as many ways as you can. Live to the hilt. And then divide and conquer. That's just saying, don't always stick with your close friends or your family. Agree that maybe at church you're not going to sit together or hang around together after the service, but you're going to go and find other people that you can sit with, that you can encourage. You're just going to go looking for some sheep. And then develop your prayer life. We keep coming back to this topic all through this book because a woman who is after God's heart has a heart for praying, and her heart is overflowing in prayer. as well as care. And you can't care for somebody without praying for them as well. It's such a powerful way to let people know that you care for them. And we need to join God in the ministry of prayer that can make the biggest difference in somebody's life. And if you see a need, what's better than just grabbing that woman's hands and saying, let's just pray together right now? You might feel hopeless and powerless, and for the most part, we are. So take that need to the Lord in prayer. Now, can I just say that if you do not have a prayer journal and you need one, I have a PDF of my favorite prayer journal that I have used probably for more than 15 years. And I would be happy to email it to you. If you will send me an email, it's refreshherblog@gmail.com. 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And just ask for the prayer journal and tell me that you heard this request on WHCB and I will send it to you. It will give you two journals, one for yourself and one that you can give away. So friend, are you feeling the mist coming from that waterfall? It's on your face as God is filling you with his presence and with wisdom and knowledge. Are you aware of all that's happening in your life and all that is splashing over onto others? It is such a wonderful experience to just live close to God, to be so in love with him and be used by him. So just make sure you're finding time to fill your own heart so you have something to splash out unto those around you.
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13: Welcome to Homeschool Conversations. I'm Amanda, and I'm excited to be joining you on your homeschool journey. I'm so glad that you have found us today and that you're listening in. We love hearing from you. So if you ever have questions about homeschooling or you have topics that you'd like to see covered, send me an email, amanda@whcbradio.org. That's amanda@whcbradio.org. If we have time at the end of our programs, I like to answer a question from a listener or friend. I also want the show to be an encouragement to you and help you to feel successful in your homeschooling. So let us know what we can do for you. If you are new to the program, I want to give you just a brief introduction of myself. My husband and I have been married for almost 20 years. We have two boys, 12 and 10, and have been homeschooling since my oldest started kindergarten. Even though homeschool is full of challenges and bumps in the road, I still would not have chosen any path for our family other than this. I love that God has allowed me to teach my boys and build such wonderful relationships with them. For us, there are so many advantages of homeschooling, but the time spent with them is one of my favorites. We love living life together. Here on the show, we love to talk about life and kids and all things homeschooling. We have talked specifically about living in the moment with your kids and how you can incorporate that into your homeschooling time as well. We have talked about how to involve your husband into your schooling, and we've talked about several different subjects like math, spelling, and reading. And today is going to be about history. As we're talking about homeschooling and specific subjects, one thing to remember is that you can teach so many things just by living life together. Science can be taught by going on nature walks and planting gardens. You can go to science centers and planetariums. Math can be taught with showing them how to budget and then taking them grocery shopping and having them add up the totals of the items you're getting. You can even teach early counting skills while you're shopping too. You can take advantage of educational programs at parks and libraries. The possibilities are endless on how you can use everyday life to teach your children. So what about history? How can you incorporate it into your daily life? And what are some good curriculum that you might want to consider? For me, history was one of my least favorite subjects in school. I kind of always thought it was boring, and I hated memorizing dates and names and wars, and I wasn't very good at it. It drives my husband nuts that I can't remember what war happened in what year, because he loves history and knows all those things. But I never learned to know it. I learned it to pass tests, and then I quickly forgot most of what I had memorized. Unfortunately, I really didn't care about it enough to want to remember it either. Now, fast forward to today, history still isn't my absolute favorite subject. However, I enjoy it much more than I did growing up. And I've learned more about history since I've been homeschooling than I ever did in public school. Now, I wanted to share something that I came across in a blog called Not Consumed. She said, elementary school has two essential purposes academically: to build fluent readers and strong math fact proficiency. Her purpose was to stress not getting caught up in feeling like you have to teach everything while your children are in elementary school. Focus on the basics and let your kids become strong in math and reading. If you don't always get to things like history and science, it's not the end of the world. Now, I have shared our struggle with reading for my oldest, so I'm not saying push your student too much too soon in this area, but I see her overall point in that it is okay if you don't teach every single subject every year. It can be too much. It's too much for you, and it's too much for your children, especially in the early years. Also, in considering history, we take the idea that memorizing dates and people and events for the sake of memorizing isn't really learning. We want to focus more on giving our kids an overall biblical worldview of history and historical events. We want them to learn how it all fits together and brings about God's plan and purpose. I want my kids to know about the American Revolution and colonial America, and how our country was built on Christian values. I want them to learn about the Romans and Greeks and how that all fits into the stories of Paul and his missionary journeys. In other words, I want them to see the whole picture, not just particular dates that might be important. In saying this, you might want to take a step back and decide, what is your goal in teaching history? What do you really want your kids to learn? I also came across this great article by Chelsea Muzar on the Texas Homeschool Coalition website. This is a very interesting theory that I had not really heard before. She said that when teaching history, start local. Examine the traditions and history of your family. Share family recipes, holiday customs, and folk sayings. And she said to encourage your child to participate in and investigate each of these customs. I think this is such a neat idea, and it brings new meaning to family traditions and things that have been passed down. From there, you can expand to history of your town and state and look into local traditions as well. Later in the article, she gave a list of tips for teaching history. I also wanted to share these with you as well. Number one is find great homeschool history curriculum, and we'll talk about some of these in a little bit. Number two is simplify for students. The idea here is to start with general overviews and not to go too specific too soon. Again, help them see the big picture. The third way is to make it stick with stories. Read historical stories and literature so they get a better understanding of the event, place, lives who were involved. This reiterates the fact that you don't need to focus too much on the specifics and get overwhelmed with things like the dates. Learn the details or the backgrounds and let the history come alive for them. Number four is accent learning with activities. This is why I personally love unit studies, because you can incorporate all kinds of activities, games, crafts, and such. Learning can be fun. Number five is help history hop off the page. This can be accomplished through field trips to historical sites and museums, either virtually or in person. This is something else that we'll talk about here in just a few minutes. But remember, learning is not just with textbooks. It's experiencing things. Number six is review facts and relics. This is not referring to testing or quizzing your child, but asking questions, having them narrate what they learn and discuss the topics you're covering instead of just lecturing or reading to them. And the last one is focus on film. Movies can be a great tool, especially for visual learners, and especially if they are done well. There's a great blog that highlights books and movies that are historically accurate and appropriate for kids of all ages. The name of the blog is Learn in Color. I've mentioned this one before, but it's such a great resource. The girl who started it is actually a former homeschooler who loves history and was an avid reader. She has made lists by ages and topics, and she has created books and movie guides for most all the movies that she has. Some are free, and some you can buy for a small fee. I actually heard her speak at a homeschool convention, and she was pretty amazing, and she has some wonderful resources on her blog. So, my first suggestion for history is books and movies. Not only are there great historical movies, there are so many living books out there that give wonderful historic

or Pinterest. There are also lots of shows and documentaries that are well-made that can be historically accurate. There's a really well-done animated series from PBS called Liberty Kids. This goes through the American Revolution. I believe we watched the series through YouTube, but you can also find the DVD set on Amazon. The boys love the series and occasionally go back and watch some of the episodes. There always seems to be great events that you can turn into a field trip. These are often centered around historical events or time periods. You can find events that happen on certain weekends or events that happen around certain times each year. In the fall, you can usually find Pioneer Days or something similar at different historical sites. Some of these local places include the Exchange Place and Netherland Inn in Kingsport. Something else that is really neat about the Exchange Place that I wanted to mention is that for older kids, there's an apprentice program that they can participate in more intense study of these older trades and customs. Then they can become the ones who help demonstrate them at these events. There's also Rocky Mount in Bristol and the Tipton Haynes site in Johnson City. There's Sycamore Shoals site in Elizabethton. These usually show what pioneer life was like through demos or even activities that the kids can participate in. You can also attend field trips like war reenactments. There are several in the area that center around the Civil War. And as a homeschool family, this is also something that you can become involved in. You can look into these by contacting some of the historical sites. Another field trip idea is to history museums or historic homes. Again, there are several of these in the area, including Andrew Johnson Historic Site in Greenville and Tennessee Ernie Ford Birthplace in Bristol. There are also great options for day trips that are less than 2 hours away, including Biltmore in Asheville. Some offer guided tours and some are self-guided. But either way, there is so much to learn about the people, the time period, and the events that took place there. There are several places you can go for an entire week and get so much history in. Places like Williamsburg, Virginia, or Jamestown, Washington, D.C., or even Nashville. And while you're there, there's plenty of information that can be counted toward government classes as well. We love to try to get something educational focused while we're on vacation, even if we aren't somewhere like Washington, D.C. We have been on battleships, historic museums like the Titanic Museum, and old forts or historical remains. I encourage you to find ways to incorporate field trips. These are usually so much fun and can be quite interesting. And just like science, one of my favorite ways to teach history, especially when my boys were younger, is through unit studies and lap books. You can do focused studies on certain time periods like ancient Egypt or colonial America. You can do a prehistoric unit study or even something more specific like the space age. You can focus on particular events like the Civil War or other wars or something like the fall of the Berlin Wall. You can do writing assignments around these, research projects, watch movies or documentaries, and read books. And that's only a few suggestions. These days, we love literature-based curriculum. If you love creating your own curriculum or gathering your own resources, you could easily do this yourself. However, when it comes to history, I feel like I personally need one that is already put together so that I can be sure to cover enough info. The curriculum that we use now is Sunlight. Now, they have an entire box curriculum that you can purchase that includes every subject and every book that you need. However, we only use their history. I buy the teacher guide and then find the literature books, either used or at the library. That can be a lot of work, but it's also a lot cheaper. One thing I really like about Sunlight is that it offers a 4-day layout. This way, I don't get behind by having 5 days every week planned out already. The 4-day gives us flexibility that we need. Anyway, Sunlight is a literature-based curriculum. Basically, there are books that you read aloud that follow a certain historical time period. And then there are questions and sometimes activities that you can do around these. Then there are readers that follow the same historical events that your student reads to themselves. Now, obviously, there's a lot of reading involved, especially if you follow their Bible and science curriculum as well. However, the books that we have read in the history curriculum are all really good books. Many are classics, and most of them the boys have really enjoyed.
Some other highly

0: recommended curriculum is the Mystery of History. This is more like a history textbook, but written with a biblical worldview. I have several friends who use this one and love it. It is a four-volume set that spans from creation to modern history. The Story of the World is another popular curriculum, and my boys have actually used this one in their co-op classes. This is also a four-volume set that starts with human history throughout the world and goes through present. It is designed for a read-aloud with parents and students together and is meant to use with elementary school students to give them a solid introduction to history. Master Books also has some great options for elementary through high school. I've never personally looked at their history options, but love some of their other books. It looks like there are a lot of interactive books for elementary school. I also want to mention that as you teach history, it's a great time to teach geography as well. We may spend more time on geography in a later episode, but it's so easy to incorporate into history or even science, as we've mentioned before. While you're teaching history, you can use globes or maps to locate where the event is taking place. You can have your child draw a map as they learn about specific areas. Let them practice it so that they can learn where the towns, states, or countries are located. You can talk about what the country that you're learning about is, like whether it's desert or mountainous or covered in ice. You don't have to separate times to study separate subjects. Let them come together naturally and teach two or three at the same time. Some curriculum will even include geography lessons with history. Now, to wrap things up today, I wanted to ask my boys what their favorite historical literature book was and their favorite field trip. My oldest said one of his favorite books was Justin Morgan Had a Horse. This is a historical novel that follows the real figure of Justin Morgan and his stallion. One of his favorite field trips was a battleship in North Carolina. We've actually been on this one twice because he loved it so much. He really enjoyed being able to go down inside the ship. My youngest said that he liked The Great Turkey Walk. It was a humorous story about a boy who walked a large number of turkeys across the Midwest. While the story itself is fictional, it is based on those who moved livestock across the country before railways were options. His favorite field trip was Washington, D.C., because he loved seeing all the monuments. And let me tell you, we crammed as much as we could in a day and a half in D.C., because this was only a stop on the way to see family a couple of years ago. We probably only scratched the surface of what you can see there, but the boys loved it. So even with fictional stories and field trips, your children can learn about events and time periods. I hope you've gotten some ideas on teaching history, and that is something that you grow to love as well.
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3: I'm meteorologist Mike Cox. A good part of this Friday will feature sunny skies and hot weather, but this afternoon we will see showers and storms developing and moving in. Strong storms are possible, mainly gusty winds with this, so we'll keep an eye on the storms this afternoon into the evening. We'll have a high day of 92, but scattered showers and storms are possible for tonight. We'll have a low of 68. Tomorrow, clouds decrease, a hot day with a high near 90. Then Sunday, scattered showers and storms and a high of 88.
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welcome into another edition of Bible Buddies right here on WHCB. My name is Mr. Matthew, and I'm your host for the next 2 big hours of faith-filled family fun.

Hi, hello, how are you, my friends? Welcome in to the WHCB Kids Show, also known as Bible Buddies. My name is Mr. Matthew, and I'm your host for our get-together. We're so glad that you're here today. I've got programs ready for you, some awesome music, and a whole lot of fun. Are you ready? You don't look ready. You look ready. You kind of look... Okay, now you look ready. What about you over there? Yes! Everyone is ready to go, so let's do it. Let's get started with this edition of Bible Buddies. It's the kids show with me, Mr. Matthew, right here on WHCB.

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1: I figure we can do it. If you got the rent, we got the hall.
2: All right, let's discuss terms.
1: You say, I never rented to a preacher before.
2: And I never rented a dance hall before. We had a tent.
1: Yes, I heard about that. You said it was the wind.
2: That's what they say.
1: I don't remember no wind that night.
2: I don't either. Well, we can have your dance hall on Sunday nights, can we? Does seem ideal. It's roomy.
1: Oh, it is that.
2: Good location.
1: Very good for us. Right on the street. I don't know about you.
2: Well, we want people here, just like you do.
1: I never thought of that. Well, then, it's all set. One thing, you've got to carry your own chairs.
2: Agreed.
1: And carry them out when you leave?
2: Agreed.
3: We greet our friends everywhere with Chapter 12 of The General Grieves for the World, the story of William Booth. This is another in the series Stories of Great Christians and is brought to you by the Moody Bible Institute of

0: Friends, we can thank God that we have a meeting place tonight.
1: Amen.
0: We can thank him that we were able to rent this dance hall. It's not very often there's a preaching service in a dance hall. But I say we were lucky.
2: Got the gunpowder, Wally? Right here, Josh. Got the light? This is going to be louder than the preacher shouting. Oh, hasn't started shouting yet, has he? He will, when he hears this. When do I say so? Just light the powder and toss it in the window.
3: It won't hurt nobody, will it?
2: No, just scare them, that's all.
0: So I trust we can anticipate your help. Now, my text for tonight is Matthew 5.
2: Toss it, Wally.
0: I see that our neighbors know where we're meeting tonight. Now, everybody sit still. It was just a firecracker. Nobody's going to be hurt. Now, I suggest we fool them. If they throw another one, let's make a signal for shouting hallelujah for our blessings. We'll show the rowdies that we're meeting business here. Oh, very good. A few hallelujahs never hurt any meeting. Now, take your Bibles and turn to Matthew 5.
4: Hallelujah!

0: Is that you, Will?
1: Yes, yes.
0: I was worried. Ever since those firecrackers last week, I've worried. I went to sleep for a bit, and then I woke up and you weren't home, and... Will? Oh, your head, what happened?
1: It's all right, dear.
0: Oh, you're hurt. I knew something was wrong. I shouldn't have gone to sleep.
1: I got it bandaged. Nothing you could do.
0: Some rowdy attacked you. Oh,
1: no, not really. Some drunk. They said he was drunk. He threw a stone.
0: It could have been your eyes.
1: That's what I said, and something to be thankful for. It bled a lot, but it's just a cut.
0: Are you sure? Did you see a doctor? Who bandaged
1: it? Kate, I'm all right. I just want to go to bed. I'm exhausted.
0: Well, come upstairs, then. I'll lock up. Oh, I knew I should have gone to the meeting, too.
1: It's just as well you didn't, probably. It didn't stop me. I went on preaching. Was almost through anyway. Then they started the commotion.
0: How awful.
1: I don't know. Less trouble than the firecrackers.
0: It's nights like this. I wonder, did we do the right thing? I encouraged you. I feel so guilty. I wonder if we ever should have walked away from the Methodist. I feel so alone.
1: I know. We've been here in East London a year, and we've only got, I suppose, 60 supporters. And a lot of enemies.
0: I get so scared and lonely.
1: But there's this Peter Monk and Elijah Cadman.
0: And the drunk that threw the stone.
1: Yes, him too. We're in the right place, Kate. God wants us here. We won't retreat.
2: Look at that man going down the river. Going down in a boat with the waterfall beyond. He's gone out into the stream. The rapids have got hold of the boat. He's going. He's going. He's gone. He's gone over. And he never pulled at an oar. That's the way people are damned. They go on. They've no time. They don't think. They neglect salvation. And they are lost.
3: I do believe. He don't save me.
2: That's right, brother. Come down here to the penitent form. Right down the aisle.
3: He does save. Oh, yes, he does. I must jump. I feel so happy.
2: Then jump, brother. Jump right down here to the penitent form. Right down to the altar. Thank God you're happy. Praise him.
1: The children asleep, Kate.
0: 4 hours. Jane Short is a dear. I don't know how we'd run our house without Sister Jane. She put them all to bed. Ballington was a little pest, but she persisted.
1: Oh, I wish they'd learn that when I'm through with the meeting, I want quiet. Let Sister Jane take care of him.
0: More beef tea, dear?
1: Yes, it revives me.
0: How did it go tonight?
1: Well, I'm getting used to the commotion. I almost think it's necessary.
0: You have to remember, Will, the kind of people you're dealing with. Is that too salty?
1: No. You can't take a man out of a public house, even if he's sober, and expect him to get his religion like a shop
0: clerk. I know it's the right way, Will.
1: All the crying, it's never bothered you at all.
0: Sometimes I think I have more faith than you, Will.
1: Yes.
0: These men, women too, they haven't lived ordinary lives. When they walk down that aisle, they're risking ridicule. They make a dramatic start. Oh, they won't ever be all like all the professing Christians that fill up our churches.
1: No, I'm determined that they won't. That's why I put them to work right away.
0: Wisest strategy of all, Will. Oh, strategy? There I go, sounding like an army captain again.
1: It's a good term, though. We are at war. We're doing battle with the devil, Kate. Every inch of the way.
0: I've seen their faces light up, Will, when you send them off to pass out handbills.
1: Shocks some people. Drunk one night, shouting about Jesus and the preaching service the next.
0: It weeds out the hypocrites.
1: And forces them to face their new start realistically. It's sentimental religion, Kate.
0: More beef tea.
1: No, thanks. I'll just sit here and think for a while. I have a couple of schemes I'm simmering. Will you sit with me?
0: Bramwell ripped another shirt. I've some mending to do, and I started a bonnet for little Lucy. I thought I'd go upstairs.
1: Mending this time of night? You make work for yourself, Kate. I'm glad you stopped in, Brother McCall. I've been thinking about you.
4: I hesitated,

0: Walked by the house more than once. Your wife doesn't mind you doing business in the house.
1: Oh, Kate, oh, why should she? She knows my office is wherever I am. Besides, you're a member of my committee. You're welcome any time.
0: I didn't come as a member of the committee today, Brother Booth. I came as a businessman.
1: Oh?
0: I'm in trouble.
1: People's Market?
0: You know.
1: Well, you can't live next door to a place and not know what's going on.
0: It's failing. People's Market.
1: The people don't come in, that it?
0: Brother Booth, I have to close.
1: What can I do?
0: Do you want to buy?
1: Yes.
0: Brother Booth!
1: Of course I can't. I don't have the money, but it's what I need for my mission. Plenty of space. Big floor for meetings.
0: You've seen the smaller offices?
1: Oh, couldn't be better. All I need is money. I've been simmering this idea for a while.
0: God's hand is in my coming here.
1: It looks like. It may take a while for him to get the money to me. What are you asking?
0: £3,000.
1: Fair enough. Easy to say when I don't have a shilling. Let's talk about campaign tactics. First, you resign from the mission committee.
0: For the looks of things?
1: And then, properly resigned, you approach the committee with your offer. Ask them to raise the money.
0: No, I can't come any lower than 3,000. Well, I've been thinking, wouldn't it be easier if you... you've got a lot of rich benefactors like Henry Reed.
1: That old sheep farmer, he hasn't given me a shilling in years. He doesn't approve of me anymore. Doesn't approve of Catherine. Forget Henry Reed. Try the committee. I think they'll see the light.
2: Reverend William Booth?
1: What can I do for you, boy?
2: Telegram for you, sir.
1: Oh, well, let's have it. Must see you at once. Come to Tunbridge. Important. Signed, Henry Reed. Kate! Kate, come here!
3: So, William, my boy, you'll always seem like a boy to me. I want you to know that I've been following your progress in East London with high interest. I regret our little falling out of some months past.
1: I do too, Mr. Reed.
3: But as brothers in the Lord, I trust we can come to a meeting of the minds again. Well, my son, and you all forgive this old Tasmanian sheep herder for thinking of you as a son. It's been brought to my attention that you've been attempting the purchase of People's Market.
1: The committee is, sir. We're raising money.
3: Your success has not been great. That is what has come to my ears.
1: So far, we've failed.
3: I wired you to come to Tunbridge, Will, because I feel that the old sheep farmer himself could be of some assistance.
1: Sir?
3: We'll forget our differences. I'll forget them and listen to my advice. Forget People's Market.
1: What?
3: An unsound venture. I know it failed as a market, it'll fail as a mission. Will, I want to build you the right kind of hall and headquarters. You can't raise £3,000, can you?
1: No, sir.
3: Will, I'm going to build you a hall that's worth £10,000. £10,000. Designed especially for you, if you'll accept the gift.
1: Accept, sir? Oh, sir, how can I thank you?
3: Thank God.
1: Thank you, God. I feel like shouting. I can't believe it.
3: Sometimes God moves in mysterious ways. I have long been praying for a young man whom I could direct in the Lord's work. Now, the Lord sent you to me in your time of need. You'll handle the mission well. I have every confidence. Well, I know sheep and I know men. I'll make just a few stipulations.
1: The mission is handled by the committee,
3: now,
1: sir.
3: Now, any time that you conduct yourself, your mission in a way that I deem unwise, I would reserve the right to again take full possession of my hall.
1: I'll have to think it over.
3: I must stipulate, of course, that you would engage yourself solely within the confines of my hall.
1: Do you mean not preach anywhere else?
3: I'd prefer not.
1: But, sir, I can't consider that.
3: Well, I am ready to make a generous settlement for you and your family.
1: Well, you're very generous, Mr. Reed.
3: So that, shall we say, you never need fear insecurity again.
1: With your stipulations?
3: Mine, no matter.
1: I don't need to think it over, Mr. Reed. No, I know I don't.
3: God bless you, Will, the moment we start pulling oars together.
1: Sir, you are terribly generous. And I'll never meet another man so generous, I know that. The way you look at it, you're right. You have a right to control if you're paying. But Mr. Reed, sir, look at it this way. When I left the Methodists, I resolved I'd never be dominated.

0: course you did right, Will.
1: But it was so close, Kate. My own hall. If I could only get People's Market.
0: You will.
1: Oh, thank God you're with me. I can't fail.
2: I was too young to know what the general was up to in those days. All I knew was that there was a lot of figuring on pieces of scrap paper and voices in the living room late at night. What was happening was this. McCall got desperate. He came down on his price. And the mission committee took advantage of their fellow Christian's misfortune. They didn't have quite enough money, but my father convinced them to give him permission to pay what had been collected and all the rest. He personally took on the financial responsibility. He was quite a man, my father, William Booth.
3: And so we conclude Chapter 12 of The General Grieves for the World, the story of William Booth. This is another in the series Stories of Great Christians and is produced by the Moody Bible Institute.

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1: Matt Four is here with The Truth She'll Make You Laugh.
2: I hope the statute of limitations has run out on a crime I committed. But before I tell what happened, I must explain it was entirely my brother's fault. I was completely and almost innocent. It was Halloween. I was 14 years old. My brother Joe and two of his derelict friends were going trick-or-treating. I came along only because I thought we were going to visit people at the old folks' home. The three of them got the bright idea to roll toilet paper all over a sign that served as an entrance to an estate. The next thing I knew, the four of us were being chased by the police. Over a wall, through the woods. It was awful. The question that kept running through my mind was, how much time can I get for associating with known criminals? We barely escaped. I found that growing up, my mom always took up for me and my brother. Even today, she tells us we are sweet boys. No matter what we did, she was on our side. Of course, I never actually did anything wrong, unlike my brother, but no matter the situation, she was always my advocate. God is like that. He doesn't sugarcoat our faults. He doesn't pretend we're something we're not. But in spite of our sinful selves, He is always on our side. Psalm 27 says, "The Lord is my light and my salvation. Whom shall I fear? The Lord is the defense of my life. Whom shall I dread?" We don't deserve that, but it is a benefit that belongs to all God's children, even to my brother, who, between you and me, ain't that sweet.
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1: In Steven Spielberg's new movie Disclosure Day, now in theaters, the acclaimed director once again asks, what if aliens arrived on Earth? This time, the existence of aliens is an established fact for those at the shadowy agency Wardex. They intend to keep a lid on that secret. Danny Kellner once worked for Wardex, but now, with the help of Kansas City TV weatherwoman Margaret Fairchild, they're determined to blow that lid clean off. Disclosure Day explores how the revelation of aliens in our midst would undermine many people's understanding of God. 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So we're giving Disclosure Day a 3 out of 5 for family friendliness. 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

0: Hi, boys and girls. What kind of week have you been having? Has it been good, bad, or worse? Well, sometimes, you know, things seem to go from bad to worse. And that's the name of today's story, From Bad to Worse. There are good weeks, and there are wonderful ones. There are bad weeks, and there are horrible ones. For Jeff Johnson, it had been a horrible week. Monday was such a beautiful day that he skipped his music lesson to play ball in the park, which started the whole thing. He was grounded for the rest of the week. Tuesday, he lost his math book. Wednesday, he forgot to clean the garage, and he tracked mud onto the carpet his mother had just shampooed. Thursday was worst of all. He was sent to the office for talking in class. He failed a science test, and he forgot to tell his mother he had to stay after school for band practice. And Friday? Well, Friday was just beginning.
1: Jeff? Jeffrey, this is the last time I'm going to call you. Now get up. Hello? Oh, just a minute. Jeff, Carl wants to talk to you.
2: Oh, Carl. Okay, I'll be right there. Yikes, it's almost 8 o'clock. Why didn't you call me sooner, Mom? I'll be late again.
1: I called you 3 times.
2: Hello, Carl? I've got a rush. What? Oh, no! I forgot about that book report. Today? It can't be today. I thought it was next week. Miss Sora will have my neck. She told me it better not happen again. Well, Carl, I've got to run. See you later. Mom! Oh, Mom, where are my shoes?
1: In the utility room where you left them last night, caked with mud.
2: Well, I didn't have time to clean them. Where's my history book?
1: On the hall table where you put it when you came in from school. I don't think you even opened it.
2: Oh, I forgot. Why didn't you remind me to study for my test?
1: Jeff, you are 12 years old.

0: Years old. You know what your assignments are. I don't. Now, remember to come straight home from school. Your father said if the garage wasn't clean when he got home tonight, you were in trouble. Lots of trouble.
1: Okay, okay. Man, it looks like today is going to be a perfect ending to a horrible week.
2: Jeff's thoughts were running wild. He was 20 minutes late. No book report, grounded for the weekend, didn't study for his history test.
1: For 2 cents, I'd just not even go to school today. Maybe things will be better by Monday. Nobody would ever have to know if I skipped. I could type an excuse and sign it myself. I could say I was sick. That's no lie. I am sick. Sick of being bossed around and sick of school. Besides, it's a pretty day. Too nice for school. I'll do it. I'll skip school today. Now, let's see. Where shall I go? I know. I'll walk out to the old Quigley place and do some exploring. It's only a couple of miles. Nobody will see me there. No one's lived out there for years.
2: So Jeff hiked a couple of miles out into the country, slipped under a no trespassing sign on the fence, and headed down a narrow path to the creek. There was no one around. No one to talk to except himself.
1: Oh boy, this is the life. Sure wish I had my fishing pole. That water looks mighty cool and inviting too. I know. I'll just slip off my shoes and wade. It doesn't look deep enough for swimming. Here I am having fun while poor old Carl is sitting in history class right about now. Splashing in this water makes me thirsty, though. I wonder where I can get a drink. I sure would hate to have to drink this water. What's that? It sounds like a dog. It's a mean dog, and it's coming closer all the time. I'd better get out of here and get my shoes on. Now, where are my shoes? Oh, there they are. There. One is on, and now for the other. Get away, you mean old dog. If only I had a stick. Oh, he's really mean. I better run. There's no time to tie my shoes. I've got to run.
2: Jeff ran all right and fell right in the middle of a briar patch. Thorns caught his shirt and tore it. One good thing, the dog didn't follow him into the briar patch. Jeff got up, brushed himself off, and he was on his way again. A couple of hours later, he came upon the old Quigley farmyard.
1: It looks spooky around here. But there should be a well where I can get a drink. Ah, there it is, right over there. An old-fashioned well with a rope and pulley. But there's no bucket.
3: No.
1: It's lunchtime at school, and I'm sure I'm thirsty and hungry. I wish I had a glass of cold milk. I'll just look around at these old buildings and forget my stomach. Just one more shed to look in. This must have been what they called the smokehouse. It sure is dark and dirty in here. Say, what's that? Oh no, it's wasps! Get away, you mean old things! Get! I've got to get out of here right now! Oh, get away! Oh, that hurts so bad! I've got to get away! Oh, that hurts! Oh, I've got to go home! Wish I had gone to school today!
2: When Jeff arrived home, he found that his mother had gone to a meeting at church. She had left a note reminding him to clean the garage, so he washed up and changed his clothes. By the time his parents came home, his scratches were barely visible. There was no sign of the wasp stings, and the garage was clean. Because the garage looked so exceptionally nice, his dad promised to take him fishing the next afternoon at, of all places, the old Quigley farm.
4: Jeff!
2: Jeff, have you finished your lunch?

0: Let's go wet a hook.
1: Okay, Dad, I'm coming.
2: Wait a minute, Jeff. What's that on your arm?
1: On my arm? Why nothing?
2: Yes, there is. Look at these red spots. Come here. Let me have a look closer. Why, Jeff, it's on both of your arms and on your neck, too. Look at these tiny blisters. It looks just like... No, it couldn't be. But it sure looks like it. Jeff, have you been around poison ivy lately?
1: Why, no, Mother. Where would I have been around poison ivy?
2: Well, that's what I'm wondering. I'm almost certain it's poison ivy, and your neck feels awfully warm. I believe you have a fever.
0: Hey, Jeff, I'm waiting for you. What's taking you so long, buddy?
2: Look here, Bob.
0: Mm-hmm.
2: I believe Jeff has poison ivy.
3: Poison ivy? Now, where would he have gotten poison ivy?
2: Well, I don't know, but just look. It has to be poison ivy. And I think he has a temperature, too.
3: Hmm, it sure does look like it. Jeff, where have you been?
1: Why, just to school, Dad.
2: Well, where on your way to school would there be poison ivy? And why haven't you touched it before now?
3: Jeff?
1: Yes? Well?
3: Jeff, I think you better tell us where you've been.
1: To the Quigley Farm.
3: Quigley's Farm? When did you go to Quigley's Farm?
1: Yesterday. I didn't go to school. I just...
2: You skipped school?
1: Yes.
3: Did you have a good time?
1: No, I had a horrible time. A bad dog chased me and I fell in a briar patch. I didn't have a drink of water or anything to eat all day. And I was stung by a wasp twice. And now I've got poison ivy and...
3: Won't get to go fishing today.
2: And you'll have to go to the doctor for a shot.
1: Oh.
2: Why did you skip school, son?
1: Well, everything was just piling up on me, getting worse and worse. So I thought if I would just skip school, maybe things would be better on Monday. All week I've had nothing but trouble and more trouble.
3: And whose fault has it been, son?
1: Mine, I guess.
3: You guess?
1: I know. If I had used my head and done what I was supposed to do, instead of goofing off, none of this would have happened.
3: You know, Jeff, you remind me of a man in the Bible. Amos, chapter 5, I think. It talks about a man who was fleeing from a lion when he met a bear. So he ran into the house to escape the bear. When he put his hand on the wall, I suppose in relief and to catch his breath, a serpent bit him.
2: Oh, I remember that story. Instead of fighting the lion, he ran from it into worse and worse trouble, and then there was no escape for
3: him. That's right. And that's what you've done too, Jeff. Instead of staying and facing your problems and things you didn't like, you chose to run, and you ran into even worse trouble. You know, our problems don't seem nearly as big if we tackle them immediately and one at a time.
2: But when we try to run from them, we generally get into worse trouble.
3: You see, son, it doesn't work to try to run from our troubles because when we run, we take with us the one who causes us the most trouble.
1: Who?
3: Ourselves. Your biggest problem, Jeff, is not Miss Sorrell or any of your teachers or your mother and me. Your biggest problem is Jeff.
1: I guess you're right.
3: But you know what? Your biggest help is the Lord. Now, as a Christian, you can get God's help in handling problems. Psalm 50:15 says, "Call upon me in the day of trouble. I will deliver you, and you shall glorify me."
2: Pray about the various situations you face, son, and then do your very best, and the Lord will help you. But right now, let's see what we can do about the poison.

Poor Jeff, one problem after another. But the story has a good lesson. Don't try to cover up one wrong thing by doing another wrong thing. Eventually, it all catches up with you. It's much better to have a little talk with the Lord and then face your problems head on and do the best you can with God's help to solve them. Jeff indeed did jump out of the frying pan into the fire, didn't he? Hey, have you ever told a friend about our Storytime programs on this station? 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Just tell them the day and time the program comes on and the location on the dial of this wonderful station that brings Storytime your way. If you'd like to write to us, our mailing address is Storytime, Box 1, Grand Rapids, Michigan. 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
1: Here's what parents are saying about Paws and Tails.
2: Paws and Tails is just really fun, and we're singing along and traveling down the road. I like that it teaches a good moral lesson, but doesn't beat them over the

0: It's adventure time. Yes, girls and boys, it's time for adventure. And here's our friend Bill Collins with another episode from the adventures of the Sugar Creek Gang.
1: I watched little Jim watching this guy, and all of a sudden I had a feeling that maybe the thoughts that were in his mind were as pretty as the very pretty red and gold and purpley sky. Because of its being reflected in the water, it seemed to be all around us as well as above us. How come the Indians don't believe in Jesus? Little Jim asked. Eagle Eye right that minute got a terrific bite on his line and quick landed a whopper of a crappie before answering. And then this is what I heard him say. Oh, they're like white people. They have to hear about him first. Little Jim sighed like he was wishing something important. And right that second, he got a whopper of a crappie on his line, too. And you should have seen him come to life and land him in a real Little Jim style. Well, it was nearly dark, and we knew that on the shore it would be darker than it was on the lake. Barry and the rest of the gang came around a bend just then, and with their motor roaring, came swishing down toward us. We all got our lines out of the water, winding them into our reels, and got ready to make the long boat trip back to camp.
2: I'm hungry, Dragonfly said, and so we said all to each other.
1: We wish we were back in camp so we could have a bedtime snack. But we wouldn't get there as quick as we wanted because Eagle Eye lived in a different direction from what we did and needed to get home right away. So since there wasn't room enough in Barry's boat for all of us to ride back, Barry decided to let some of us stay at the bridge and fish if we wanted to, and he'd go as fast as he could through the narrows and out into our own lake again and back to camp, get the station wagon and drive back to the bridge and get the rest of us. I say us because I'd already made up my mind I wanted to try fishing from the bridge. If it got real dark before the station wagon came for us, we'd use my pocket flashlight to bait our hooks. It only took a minute or two to decide who was going to stay on the bridge and wait for the station wagon, because different ones wanted to go to the boat, so a little later, Poetry, Dragonfly, and Circus and I were left alone to wait on the bridge. It was fun fishing from the bridge with a lot of other people, some of which were Indians, but after a while, when Barry didn't come, we got tired waiting, so Poetry said to me, "Maybe they had a flat tire or got stuck in the sand. Let's start walking up the road to meet them. We can't miss them because that's the only road there is to here." That was a good idea, so we started off. When Circus stopped us, "Maybe the station wagon had a flat tire right at the camp. Which, if it did, they'll maybe come for us in the boat. We'd better wait a little while longer." "Oh, we could have hiked almost all the way to camp by now if we'd have started at the same time they did," I said. Dragonfly yawned and said sleepily as he and all of us reeled in our lines, winding them up to clear to the end of our rods,
2: "I'm too tired to walk an inch. I'm so sleepy, I could lie down right here and sleep forever."
1: "If you want to sleep forever, better wait till we get to the Indian graveyard. Our road goes right past there, you know." Say, when Poetry said that, did Dragonfly ever come to a wide-awake life in a jiffy?
2: "Indian graveyard?"
1: He said it so loud that two or three of the people near us jumped like they'd been shot at. We finally decided not to wait any longer, but to follow the lonely old sandy road back to camp. All the way to the Indian cemetery, we had trouble with Dragonfly, who made us let him carry the flashlight so he could shine it on different things along the road to be sure there weren't any bears or kidnapper or something.
2: "What would a kidnapper want with a dragonfly?" Poetry said. "They only want people, not insects."
1: But it wasn't funny. Anyway, not to Dragonfly. He didn't let his feelings get hurt, though, and he was smart enough to think to say,
2: "And who would be dumb enough to kidnap a lot of poetry?"
1: Oh, that reminds me. I haven't quoted a poem for a long time. When there's a pretty moon like that one up there, it'd be a good time to say, "Hey, diddle diddle, the cat and the fiddle. The cow jumped over the moon. The little dog laughed to see such sport. And the dish ran away with the spoon."
2: Circus, who hadn't let out a blood-curdling loon call for a long time, must have been reminded of a loon because a moon and spoon rhyming with one. All of a sudden, he stopped on the road in front of me, straightened himself out with his face looking toward the moon, and let out a fierce, long, trembling wail that was so much like a loon that anybody couldn't have told the difference.
1: "Stop! Stop!

ghosts in the Indian cemetery. We kept trudging about half happy and half worried, wondering what had happened to the station wagon and the rest of the gang and Barry, when Portree shushed us up from what we were saying and said, "It's right up ahead of us." And it was. In the moonlight, those little grave houses looked very queer. You couldn't see the one of the medicine men, though, because it was in the shadows under the big pine tree. We all stopped at the same time, I guess, because we must have heard something at the same time. I felt a crazy tingling sensation all up and down my spine, for I had heard something very strange. We all huddled close to each other, and only our quick breathing could be heard. And also something out in the cemetery somewhere, away up at the other end, beyond the pine tree. In fact, it sounded like it was coming from behind the sumac where we'd been hiding in the afternoon. "What on earth?" I thought. And then I knew what the sound was, like somebody sawing a board or something. I tell you, it's a queer feeling when you're alone with three of your pals on a sandy roadside at the edge of an Indian cemetery, and it's night, and the moonlight on the eerie-looking grave houses makes them look like somebody's farmyard full of chicken coops or else a great big apiary filled with dozens and dozens of extra-large beehives. For just a minute, while Circus, Portree, Dragonfly, and I were standing in the dark shadow of an oak tree looking out on that moonlit Indian cemetery, I was reminded of our home at Sugar Creek. And right in the middle of my spooky feeling, I was remembering my dad, who sometimes on a hot day would have his straw hat on with a mosquito netting thrown over it and tucked into his leather jacket at the throat to keep the bees out, and with leather gloves on to keep from getting his hand stung. He'd be stooped over using a smoker with bellows to squeeze little puffs of smoke into the open hive and make the bees scatter in different directions so he could get the honey. And also, at that very second, I got a sort of lonesome feeling for my folks. And I thought about how Dad and Mom would right that minute be sitting quietly out on the side porch of our house and on our two red outdoor chairs that I had painted myself that summer. And they'd be talking about me, maybe, being way up north, and Mom would be worrying out loud like she sometimes does. And Dad would say, "Oh, don't worry. Don't worry about Bill. He's with Barry, and they have camp rules that won't let them be out at night when there's any danger."

0: Well, hello there. It's good to have you back. You're always welcome here at Lamplighter Theatre. On our last visit...
1: I'm telling you of a cure for your soul.
2: Yes, but I...
1: Don't go away without listening. I ain't gonna let you.
2: I do believe the whole village can hear you. Look, you'll make a fine preacher one day. So, now, if you don't mind, I'll just take my leave of you.
1: Goodbye, then. But I say, mister, if you go and get your soul cured, you come back and tell me.
2: Oh, aye, that I will.
1: Tis a good day, Peggy Perkins. Tis a very good day. Please, miss, I'm trying to write a recipe for Mrs. Dale at Mallow Farm.
3: Recipe for what?
1: For a sick heart, miss.
3: Do you know that some people spend a lifetime seeking peace for their souls? It is a tremendous transaction.
1: And I hope you'll be quite well in your heart soon, Mum. I does indeed.
4: You're the first person I've ever met in my life that cared for my soul.
3: It was remarkable, Joyce. The shadow seemed to pass when she thought of Peggy's note. I think our little maid is a true home missionary.
5: That may be true, but we engaged her to be our servant.
3: I think she shows perseverance and enthusiasm for both forms of service.
5: Oh.
3: And here's our missionary now. Oh, Peggy. Oh, whatever is the matter? Has someone died?
1: Oh, 'tis worse, miss. My friend for life has given me up.
3: Oh, no. That is sad. Is it a friend in London?
1: 'Tis Ellen at the farm.
3: Ellen? But you haven't even known her that long. But why has she given you up?
1: 'Tis awful. Today, I went to the village and posted your letters, and I was coming across the field, 'tis shorter that way, and I seen Ellen sitting on the fence, and a young man was... Ellen! Ellen! Are you off work?
6: Who is this, Ellen?
1: 'Tis Peggy Perkins, servant down to Ivy Cottage. 'Tis Ellen's friend. Ellen, can I have a word with you? Can't you see I'm busy today?
6: Yeah, she's busy.
1: I sees you be idling with a strange young man.
5: I sees you be idling with your mouth.
1: You go on. Mind your own business. I ain't gonna walk out with you no more.
5: You mean to break our friendship, then?
1: It does.
6: Come on, Ellen. Let's do some more idling.
1: She would have laughed at me. I couldn't indeed. And all our years to come, hers and mine are no good at all now. And she don't love me no more.
3: Oh, Peggy. It isn't so bad. I'm sure that young man will go away and Ellen will come back to you.
1: Oh, no, miss. I'll never ask her to. I could never trust her again.
3: Well, Ellen is no great loss. There are other girls in the world as nice as her.
1: No! I'll never find another Ellen. And she have broke my heart, she have.
3: Oh. Well, now, what are we going to do about that?

0: Oh, it's been 3 days and still no word from Ellen. I don't know, Albert Edward. Maybe I ought to be like you and not speak to the troubles that come to you. When you have a broken heart, the sun comes out just as fine and the flowers keep on growing and the summer don't turn to winter to suit your feelings. I reckon that's just the way it is, for dogs and for peoples. I may have been served shameful, cruel, but I'll just set my mind to it that I has to walk along by myself until I be grown up. And you know what else, Albert Edward? I shall be wearing a smile everywhere I go, no matter how I feel. Just like this.
1: Peggy, would you mind planting...
2: Peggy, please refrain from making such a hideous face.
0: Oh, please, miss. I'm trying to be cheerful. I ain't gonna cry no more.
2: Well, I'm glad to hear it. But wearing an imitation smile like that isn't any better.
1: What Joyce is trying to say is that it doesn't look natural.
0: It be my outside trying to smile when my innards still be weeping. But I'll do better soon, miss. I really will. Maybe if I pay a visit to Job Summers, we could do some sighing together, which would be very comforting.
1: I don't think moaning over each other's troubles will do you much good. I thought you were going to try to be one of God's little messengers and cheer people up.
0: Well, that is... excuse me, miss.
2: You did it, Helen. You actually rendered her speechless.
3: Who's that, then?
0: It's me, Mr. Summers. How are you?
3: Sadly, I'm not good. I'm not good.
0: I think you're looking a bit more spry.
3: Oh, no, no. I shan't never be better. Bill gone every evening for choir practice. 'Tis mortal dull for me. All alone, you see. I'm all alone.
0: So it be, but mister, I ain't gonna grow no more. I'd forgotten about the singing heart, which you'd best get as soon as you can.
3: Singing heart? Tis Bill thinks he can sing, but that's more than his old father can do.
0: Oh, yes, tis certain sure you can. I ought to have told you this a long time ago. You feel sick at heart generally, don't you?
3: I do that. I do, sure enough.
0: Then I'll tell you how to make it change. You give it right up to Jesus Christ and he'll make a cure of it.
3: Well, I don't know.
0: When it came to Earth, you remember, you were always going on about curing sick folks.
3: I've heard it said.
0: Nowadays, he's going about the Earth curing sick souls. Of course, we don't see him doing it. He does it nice and quiet and private-like. But that be what is going on. Now, wouldn't you like yours cured?
3: There's nothing the matter with my soul.
0: Oh, but there is. Your soul or your heart, it all comes to the same. You said it was sick. Yeah. There be no medicine you can buy, for Jesus Christ don't mean for them to be cured by anybody but himself. Now, who's taking care of your soul, mister?
3: Myself. It's my business and nobody else's.
0: Well, you make a very bad job of it. I suspect it wants a grand clean-up inside, like this here room that I've done so fine. Souls be like rooms. They ain't fit to live in till the Lord comes along and turns them clean inside out. Even then, if he's to live in them, I suspect he finds them wanting a cleaning and a dusting every day.
3: You're a strange little maid. I can't follow your argument.
0: I'm only telling you the way to get your soul made well and happy. If you have Jesus living in it, you'll feel awful well.

0: All right, then, Peggy. We should have this raspberry jam finished before Joyce returns from Chester. But just make sure the bag is tied tight and the juice drips into the bowl.
1: Yes, miss. Like this?
0: That's right. That's right. Oh, wait here. I have some jam papers in my room. I'll return in a moment.
1: You just stay laying there, Albert Edward. You'll do no harm if you're out the way. Miss? Miss Helen? Oh, Miss Helen, you fell down the stairs. Miss Helen? Oh, no. Oh, please, please answer me. Miss Joyce! Miss Joyce! Oh, no, there ain't nobody here. Help! Help! Murder! Thieves! Fire! There ain't nobody about. Oh, 'tis just as well with me telling lies. Albert Edward, guard Miss Helen till I get back. I'll go to Mrs. Webster to fetch help. Mrs. Webster! Mrs. Webster! Come quick! Miss Helen fell down the stairs. She's not moving.
2: Oh, dear heart. I'll go round to her at once. You must get Dr. Nairns.
1: He's miles away.
2: What, you can take Mr. Webster's pony. Can you ride?
1: I never have, but I'll try.
2: Well, let me boost you up. He's not that big. Throw your leg over.
1: I'll run to Dr. Nairns. It would do no good if the doctor must come for me as well.
2: What, are you sure?
1: I'm sure that if the Lord had wanted me riding horses, he would have provided me with a saddle before I went into service. I think that's the doctor's place up there. Oh, Lord, I ask you to make the road shorter or my legs longer. Oh, please, keep me upright.
3: Girl! Girl, are you looking for me?
1: I'm looking for Dr. Nairns.
3: I'm Dr. Nairns. Take a breath and tell me what's wrong.
1: I come from Ivy Cottage. My miss fell down.
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1: The doctor's been with her a long time, Mrs. Webster.
2: And he may be in a while longer. Oh, we don't need to rush.
1: Doctor! How is she?
6: She has concussion of the brain. I recommend you telegraph her sister, and you had better have a nurse for her.
1: I can be a nurse to her. I took care of my auntie.
6: Peggy, I'm afraid Miss Helen will need a true nurse until she is better. I'm very impressed with you, my dear girl, but she needs more help than you can give her.
2: Will she be all right, Dr. Nairns?
6: Time will tell. She needs rest.
1: I want to take care of her.
6: I know, but you can't.
1: But I was a fine nurse to Auntie from the time I was a wee one.
6: We shall let her sister settle it.
0: I must say, Peggy has done a wonderful job taking care of me for the past days. I could ask for none better.
2: I have not an ill word to say about her. I dare say her diligence has kept this cottage running smoothly since your accident. Mm. But the choice has been made. I'll call to her. Peggy? Please come here.
0: This won't be easy.
2: I know.
1: Yes, miss?
2: Peggy, my sister and I have been talking. Dr. Nairns has ordered a change of air for Helen.
1: Yes, miss. I figured that would be the case.
0: We've arranged a house in Bournemouth, and we'll be leaving tomorrow.
1: Oh,
7: Shall I pack our things?
2: Peggy, I'm truly sorry to tell you. We won't be able to afford to take you with us.
7: So I shall keep Ivy Cottage tidy while you're gone?
2: You're too young to stay here alone.
0: But we've made arrangements for you to stay with Mrs. Dale when she returns to London.
2: It's just a temporary situation. We very much want you to come back when we return to Ivy Cottage.
7: How soon do you expect that to be?
2: Perhaps 2 months. We're not sure.
7: Mrs. Dale is a fine lady. I shall be happy to take my place in her house.
0: You can walk to Mallow Farm this afternoon to tell her and make plans.
2: Peggy?
7: Ellen, I want to see Mrs. Dale. Come in. Thank you kindly.
8: I'm here, Peggy. Excuse us, Ellen.
2: Yes, Mum.
8: With the Churchills leaving tomorrow, I know you have much to do, Peggy, so I won't use your time freely.
7: Yes, Mum. I'll be staying in Ivy Cottage until I get word from you to go to London.
8: That's right. Are you ready for this change?
7: I am, Mum. And I shall be a proper maid with caps and all. And I'll be observing all my manners.
8: I shall be glad to have you, my dear girl. Do have a good day.
7: Thank you, Mum. I'll be seeing myself out. Peggy, I sees you, Ellen. What does you want?
2: I want to tell you I'm sorry for the way I treated you.
7: Truly?
2: Yeah. With you soon leaving for London, I may not get another chance to tell you. It were all that Ned Thorpe. And he's gone away now. And I expect he'll never be back, as I heard. He's going to be married soon.
7: Oh.
2: And I never knew it.
7: Well, the Bible says, confidence in an unfaithful man in time of trouble is like a broken tooth and a foot out of joint.
2: Oh, I do be sorry, Peggy, for I like you better than any girl I know.
7: Do you mean it, Ellen? Oh, how glad I be. Do you mean to come back to me faithful?
2: I only wish I was going to London with you.
7: I'll be back afore we know it. And you can always write me letters. Oh, I do be so glad you and me is friends again.
2: Oh, me as well.
7: Well, Albert Edward, it is an ending and a beginning. And I'm dreadful sorry for the ending. But you'll be going with the missuses. And if they truly do take me back to their service, we shall see each other again.
9: Peggy?
7: Job! And you ain't got no walking crutches or nothing.
9: I done walked here on my own 2 feet to tell you something, Miss Peggy Perkins.
7: Oh, what's that then?
9: I just want to say that your words have taken hold in this old heart of mine. I'm happy to tell you that my sick and dead soul has come alive again.
7: Oh, that's wonderful news, Job.
9: I kneels down and calls myself a wicked sinner and beseeches the Lord to save my unhappy soul. And I knows he did.
7: Oh, I am uncommon glad. I told you it would make you happy, didn't I?
9: You did. And I'll be very obliged to you, Peggy. Very obliged indeed.
0: Well, Joyce, everything is loaded up. It's time.
2: Not everything. I have to load this carpet bag yet.
0: Peggy, I shall miss you very much.
7: I'll miss you and Miss Joyce as well. I look forward to serving you again.
0: Goodbye.
2: Dear girl.
0: And don't forget to lock up when you leave for London.
7: I won't, miss. Lord, please travel with my missuses. I praise that Miss Helen will recover quickly from her fall and that Miss Joyce will find a song for her heart to sing. For Jesus Christ's sake, amen.
0: Peggy?
7: Miss! I didn't know you were there.
2: No, I know. Anne, I wasn't trying to sneak up on you. I heard your prayer. Thank you. I've not prayed for happiness in a long time.
7: I do so hope you are happy again soon. I've been asking our dear Lord to cure your heart.
2: My heart? Why do you think there's something wrong with my heart?
7: Oh, miss, I hear your heart needs a fixing in the words that you say sometimes.
2: Yes, child, it does need fixing. It was broken a long, long time ago. I lost someone very dear to me.
7: Oh.
2: My first love.
7: Oh, Miss Gregory told us about losing our first love. That'd be our Lord Jesus. But you don't have to lose him. He can be found easy-like.
2: That may have been part of the problem, Peggy. The fact was that Jesus wasn't my first love. It was a young man whom my father did not approve. We were to be married.
7: Oh.
2: He went off to war and I never heard from him again.
7: Oh.
2: And I've blamed my father ever since.
7: Oh, miss, I must beg your forgiveness.
2: For what, Peggy?
7: Oh, some weeks back, I was trying to remember a verse I'd read in the Bible, but I could not. So, rather than go upstairs and look in my own Bible, I took yours off that very shelf right there and looked inside.
2: Well, that was my father's Bible. Why do you think it was mine?
7: Well, there is a letter addressed to you inside it. I didn't look at it.
2: A letter? Oh, it's from my father.
7: I'm sorry if I've done wrong, miss.
2: No, Peggy, you've done nothing wrong. He says that he loves me and always has.
7: Well, of course he did.
2: Oh, Peggy, if you hadn't looked in that Bible, I might never have known of this letter.
7: Thank you. Miss, I just want to say, I think you just need to have your heart fixed and cleaned proper. Jesus is waiting to do it.
2: Oh, dear, sweet Peggy. I shall miss you.
7: And I'll miss you too. But we shall see each other again.
2: I will count the moments. Be well, child.
7: Thank you, Mum. Heavenly Father, be with my missuses. And I praise you will repair Miss Joyce's broken heart.

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2: Cooking looks so easy, Miss Nesbit.
3: Cooking is easy if you know the tricks. Watch me finish this pie. You use the end of the fork to crimp the edges. Just like that.
2: Oh, 'tis beautiful.
3: The pleasure will be in the eating.
2: Do you think Mrs. Dale will let me?
3: Oh, do you expect the missus to eat the old pie? Of course she'll let you have some. She's a fine lady, Mrs. Dale is. Which reminds me, you must make up the guest bedroom and a spare servant's room.
2: Are we to have guests?
3: It's the mistress's nephew, the only relation she has left in the world, and he's coming home from India. He's been sent home because he's ill.
2: Huh?
3: Captain Darcy is indeed a rough go of it.
2: Did you say Captain Darcy? He's a captain, an ill captain.
3: Aye, a sick captain will be staying with us.
2: Oh,
3: there's your lady's bell.
2: Oh, but please, tell me, Miss Nesbit, what ails him?
3: He got himself shot back in the war in Afghanistan.
2: Oh.
3: He's been in India for a bit, but he caught one of them tropical fevers. Well, what's it matter?

0: ready, you may wrap my head with it. I'm sorry to say that I haven't been following your recipe.
1: Mum?
0: A patient must believe in their doctor, mustn't they? And they must be ready to take the medicine he gives them.
1: Yes, Mum, of course. Here, let me wrap the towel around your neck, Mum.
0: Many people would like to cure themselves, if they knew how.
1: Like the leper captain. He was in a temper when he was told he must wash himself in a river not proper clean, like one in his own country.
0: You know your Bible well.
1: Please, Mum, is your head a little better?
0: I think it is, but I can't talk anymore. Do you think your soul doctor would take a patient that has spoken against him? Slandered him, in fact?
1: He'd never send no one away, Mum. It says in the Bible, "Behold, I stand at the door and knock. If any man open unto me, I will come in."
0: That will do, Peggy. Thank you. Now leave me.
1: Yes, Mum. Lord, I hope that you'll be knocking on the door of her heart soon. I think she'll be opening it to you.

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1: And now, here's a look ahead at our next time together on Lamplighter Theatre.
2: Tis our house on fire!
3: No! My papers are in the drawing room, in my dispatch box.
2: Oh, Oliver!
3: I'd give £10 to get them out.
4: I'm afraid they're doomed, sir.
2: Peggy! Peggy, come back!
3: Peggy, come back!
4: Captain, no!
3: Let go of me! She'll die in there!
1: I'm your host, John Rhys-Davies. We've enjoyed our visit with you. Come back soon. You're always welcome here at Lamplighter Theatre.

0: Hi, this is Kelly. You are listening to Bible Buddies.
1: I really had a hard day. I failed my math test, and my favorite teacher is leaving. It's hard being me.
2: Sometimes God uses a tough time to make you stronger. It's a great day here at Keys for Kids, and my name is Zach. Let's get started. I really wish that life was super easy and that you would never have any problems, but it's just not true. But God can use a challenging time in your life to help you grow and depend on Him. You see, the hard times you go through prepare you for a future that's way better than anything here on this earth. 2 Corinthians 4:17 reminds us, "For our light and momentary troubles are achieving for us an eternal glory that far outweighs them all." Our story for today is called Wrinkle Free. When he got home from school, Jason found his mom in the laundry room. "How was your day?" Mom asked as she looked up from a shirt she was ironing. "Terrible," said Jason. "I failed a math test and I have to take it over again. Then I found out my favorite teacher is moving away, and then I accidentally knocked down the principal's daughter." "Knocked her down? How did that happen?"

0: I came around a corner really fast and ran into her, Jason said. I apologized, but she's probably still mad. I'm sure she knows you didn't do it on purpose, Mom said. Jason sighed. I doubt it. She probably told all her friends what a loser I am. Jason looked at the shirt Mom was ironing. That's my shirt for your cousin's wedding this weekend, isn't it? That's right. The doorbell rang and Mom handed him the partially ironed shirt. Here, why don't you finish ironing it while I answer the door? When Mom returned, Jason had just finished pressing the shirt. He held it up. Look at this, he said. It's wrinkle-free. Mom nodded. The heat and pressure of the iron took the wrinkles out. She turned off the iron and unplugged it. Sometimes that's how God gets the wrinkles out of us, too. Wrinkles? Jason rubbed his forehead. I don't have wrinkles yet. Mom laughed. I'm thinking of wrinkles in the way we think and act. Things like impatience, anger, and self-pity, just to name a few. God sometimes uses the heat and pressure of difficulties in our lives to iron them out. So you think God is using the stuff that happened to me today to make me more patient and not feel sorry for myself so I can be wrinkle-free? Well, we'll never be wrinkle-free until we get to heaven. We'll always have things we struggle with. But he does use the things that happen in our lives, even things we don't like, to make us more like Jesus and help us love and care for others. And he's always with us in the troubles we face, too. Jason nodded. I guess I'd better go study for that math test, huh? Yes, Mom said. At least you're getting another chance to iron that out. Well, how about you? Do you ever feel pressured by what's going on in your life? God sometimes uses difficult circumstances to press the wrinkles out of us. It may be uncomfortable for a while, but he's doing it to make us more like Jesus. Be patient as he teaches you to trust him and show his love for others. He promises to be with you as he irons the wrinkles out of your life. Our key verse, once again, in the New Testament book of 2 Corinthians chapter 4, verse 17.
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12: Ooh, this is Wretched Radio, longing. That's right. We're downright longing for you to send wretched stuff. Where? To idea@wretched.org. If you have a question, comment, conundrum, or snark, we long to hear it texted to... Well, I guess we can't hear it texted. The point is, you can send whatever is on your mind to 877-282-2337.
13: All right, this first question is from Jonathan. Todd, what questions should I be asking if I'm interested in dating a girl who's a Messianic Jew. She states that she believes in Yeshua, Jesus, but they obviously observe Jewish traditions culturally.
12: Yeah, you got to be asking a lot of questions because this is my experience, so it must be right because all of our experiences are absolutely authoritative. At least that's what Oprah says. What should you be looking for? You should be looking for, in my estimation, the first Messianic Jew that does not blend grace and works. Every single Messianic Jewish organization or group or author that I've read online always mingles works with grace. That is the primary thing that you must be looking for. Furthermore, you could find out why by asking, why do you continue to do the festivals? They've been fulfilled in Jesus. They all pointed to him. Furthermore, why do you have to call him Yeshua? Why is that somehow better than Jesus? Those are questions that you can be asking the Messianic Jewish person because I have not yet met one who believes in grace alone, faith alone, and Christ alone. And you're going to have to ask from different angles because they might be deflective on it. They might try to position it in a way where it's kind of close, but not sort of. Make sure that this individual believes that there is no other way to heaven except through Jesus. 877-282-2337.
13: This is a question from Ryan. Todd, an issue with my church.
12: Okay, Jimmy, I was just reminded of this.
13: Okay.
12: Years ago, and I mean, it had to have been over 20 years ago. I believe I was on KTIS before they terminated my employment, sounds so much better than fired, doesn't it? Yeah. So before they axed me, I had mentioned something on the air about our Hebrew roots. And at the time, I didn't know that Hebrew words roots was like code, you know, Hebrew roots, boom, code.
13: Yeah.
12: And a young couple approached me and they wanted to meet with me to talk about what I had said. They were so excited that I was beginning to understand our Hebrew roots. Well, I was understanding Hebrew roots a little differently than they were understanding it because they were of a Messianic Jewish movement. And they tried to persuade me that that's the way to go. And it parted friendly. A few years later, received an email from this individual who is now studying to be a rabbi in Israel. And he was writing to persuade me to reject Jesus as the Messiah.
13: Wow.
12: That was my experience. Yes, subjective. Nevertheless, 877-282-2337.
13: All right. So this question from Ryan. Todd, there's an issue with my church I want your help with. One, the music is kind of showy. They use Elevation and Hillsong, and there aren't a whole lot of hymns. The lights are down low and that kind of thing. But the bigger issue for me is the preaching. Even though we go through books of the Bible, it's not really exegetical most of the time. It usually takes one thing from the section we're in and turns it into more of a topical sermon. The main portion of the sermon isn't explaining the text, but explaining his point and giving application. What are your thoughts about whether or not that's a reason to leave the church?
12: It has to be weighed with a bunch of other issues, because if heresy isn't being proclaimed, then the bar gets a little bit higher. If the guy's preaching heresy, or you never hear the gospel of Jesus Christ, or if the sermons are so a-Christian that somebody from a Messianic Jewish movement could be perfectly satisfied with the preaching, that's okay. That's getting really clear. But if it's just that it's more topical, it's kind of lightweight, they sing the music that you and I don't prefer, and they do tricks and tactics like dimming the lights, there would have to be more considered. For instance, are they, as elders, godly, leading the church to understand God better and love Jesus more? Are they at least aimed in that direction? Because if they are, well, then the bar just got a little higher. If they're not, well, then you can check that one and go, all right, let's take a look and see what else is going on here. What about your kids? Do you have children? Are they learning? Your primary responsibility is to make sure, Dad, as the spiritual leader of the house, that your kids are being fed and nurtured. My guess would be, if that is what you're experiencing in the adult church, what they're getting down the hall in kids' church is probably even more watered down. Your responsibility is to make sure that they know the Bible, that they have memorized scripture, and that they understand the gospel thoroughly. And if that's not happening at the church, okay, well, now you've got a pretty substantial reason to consider looking elsewhere. Another consideration, you got options? I don't know where you live. And it could, if that is the absolute best church you got in your within reasonable driving distance, you might have to stay there. And this one gets a little trickier to weigh, because being near to a church so that you can be engaged in the life of a church is so important. Now, it's simultaneously important that you're getting fed and your kids are getting fed. But if you're so far away that you're only going to go on Sunday morning, so you're going to have to weigh that along with the other considerations and then make a decision, because there can be times to leave a church. But before you do, weigh all of these issues. Here's something I recall Tim Challey's recommending before you leave church. I think it's called Breeze. It's an online thing that churches have where you can put up your picture and your name, contact information, so that we can familiarize ourselves with one another. Go to Breeze or go to your church directory if they still have such a thing, and just start looking through the faces you recognize and pray for them, all of them. Pray for them. And then when you're done with that, see if you still feel like leaving, because you're leaving your family. And that's a big deal. Not saying you can never go, but there can be times, there can be circumstances where you can leave even a church that is not heretical, but do it slowly, do it thoughtfully, do it prayerfully, and do it with others involved that can ask you more questions, because you will benefit from a multitude of counselors. Jimmy, you got anything else to add to that? Oh, I do. I do.
13: Okay. Go ahead, Jimmy.
12: Didn't we? Well, did you ever cut up those interviews that I did with Mike Fabares on when to leave a church? Because if not, they're on our, they're at Fortis Plus. Mm-hmm. If you go search, it's all free. Go searching for Mike Fabares, not John. That's the son. Go looking for Mike Fabares. We spent time, at least, it could have been one or two shows, perhaps, on when to leave a church and when not to leave a church. Furthermore, you can look in the archives. I know Phil Johnson and I have had this conversation a lot of times. So you might find some of those longer form explorations of when to go and when not to. Go to our YouTube channel or just type in Wretched, when to leave a church. Jimmy, would you do that right now? Go to sure. The YouTube machine. Wretched, when to leave a church. I'm going to guess maybe 6 videos will pop up. And you can go avail yourself of those, because you want to be slow in leaving a church, especially one that is not exhibiting anything heretical. They're your fam, and it should hurt to leave. You should be like Paul on the dock with the Ephesian elders, just weeping over one another. You can, but you got to be slow and thoughtful. How many popped up? Or did you get that wretched movie thing that's scary looking?
13: So I've got the first one that pops up is Mike, your 25-minute interview with you and Mike Fabares.
12: There you about have it.
13: That. Yeah, that's the first one that pops up. And then there are several.
12: 6? I want to win the wretched lottery.
13: Okay, I'm sorry. 1, 2, 3, 4. There's the conversation you and Phil Johnson.
12: Come on.
13: 5. Come on. Yeah, come on. Yeah. 6.
12: Yes.
13: 6. Yeah, it's 6. You're right.
12: You're done. No more. There can't be more. 6 is it. I win
13: Stop
12: the showcase. I win both showcases. 877-282-2337.
13: Todd, how does a wife biblically submit to a husband who has proven himself foolish with finances?
12: That's hard. Yeah, that's hard. You can do it, because the Lord will be your strength. And if he's going to behave foolishly, you can be his counselor. You can give him wisdom as much as you possibly can. If it gets to the point where it is causing danger for you and the kids, engage your elders. Get them involved. This is a church, I think, has one, but they're probably not cognizant of what it is. Every church should have a philosophy about their attitude toward women and their husbands. Because that philosophical position, hopefully built on the Bible,
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13: Hey, thanks for listening to Wretched Radio today. Now, be honest with me for a second. Is your marriage thriving or is it just surviving? 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At Fortis Institute, fellow pastor Brad Bigney hosts a podcast called Thrive, and that's exactly what it's all about. 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
13: You know, we've raised a generation of kids who can sing every word about Jesus, but they still can't say why the Bible is true. And the world, well, they've earned that because they've spent years teaching our children that truth bends and that science outgrew God. 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
14: Books of the Bible. Colossians was written by Paul to combat false teaching, which taught adherence to dietary laws and religious festivals, and claimed special knowledge received through visions. Paul argues that Christ's sacrifice and revelation are sufficient for salvation. When you are tempted to add to the gospel, remember, Jesus is sufficient, and you can trust in him. 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
12: Alrighty then, welcome back to Wretched Radio. I had a lifesaver stuck in the side. I didn't even know it was there.
13: I didn't notice.
12: And I thought, you didn't?
13: I didn't.
12: See, I can tell. I can tell. If ever I put like a cough drop in my mouth, it's like, I can tell. So I knew, and I just was afraid that I was exhibiting some bad manners. But it's the tropical fruit. Oh, Matt's got a big bowl of them. He keeps that thing stocked. He does. And the green ones are not popular, by the way.
13: They're my favorite.
12: What are they? They're green.
13: They're watermelon.
12: Well, they can't be watermelon.
13: They are watermelon.
12: I can prove they're not watermelon. Do you ever eat watermelon?
13: I do eat watermelon. Uh-huh.
12: And what color is the part of the watermelon you eat?
13: It's not green.
12: It's red. What is the color of the watermelon you don't eat?
13: That's green.
12: That's my point. It can't be watermelon. It's pretty good. They're pretty good, but clearly the vote is in. They're not as popular.
13: They're my favorite.
12: No, the white ones, the whitish yellow ones. Mm-hmm. I think they're pineapple.
13: No, those are good.
12: They're the king right there. And that's the one that I had in the side of my mouth. So I apologize for being Rude. 877-282-2337 is the address where you can text. Did this come in via text or email?
13: It was a text.
12: Kindly reread it, because this is a situation that might not seem relevant to you, but it is.
13: Yeah.
12: Because this is a church issue.
13: So it's from Anonymous, and I'll read the whole question. How does a wife biblically submit to a husband who has proven himself foolish with finances? He earns a high salary, but we are tens of thousands of dollars in debt. While he keeps traveling, taking vacations, and frequently buying toys and gifts for the kids.
12: He's taking vacations?
13: Yeah.
12: What about her?
13: That was
12: a bit of a mystery.
13: Yeah. So I was wondering if this was the actual wife that was asking or a friend.
12: Okay. Philosophy of a church regarding women is so important to establish because, well, let me put it this way. Every church should be aware of their philosophy of how they treat women and how they protect women. Because every church does have, if you will, a philosophical position. They're probably not cognizant of what it is. They just kind of deal with stuff when it happens. No. Where do the men of the church stand when it comes to a woman who is struggling with her husband, whether it is a believer or not? Now, on one end of the spectrum, here's what you've got. And we've seen this. And while I appreciate the desire to really adhere to what the Bible says about submission for women, I don't think that it is balanced correctly. Here's the far end of the scale of philosophies. Well, the Bible says submit, so get back in there and submit. We've seen that, haven't we? Even when a husband is not only being a financially poor steward, he's not stewarding the marriage well, and he's downright nasty. Well, the Lord will grow you through this. Is that true? Yes, it is. But should that be the totality of the posture of the elders? I don't think so. I don't think it's balanced. And here's why. This is a relational issue in my estimation. The husband and wife, they have a deep, profound covenantal union. Do you know what's a deeper, more... No, I'm assuming, by the way, that the husband isn't saved. Do you know what a deeper, more profound covenantal union is? In Christ. If she is a believing member of your church, you're her brother. She's your sister. And that union, because it's in Christ, is even closer than the covenantal marriage union. And that means we got something at stake here. That is our sister. Now, does that mean we go sticking our nose into their marriage? As a rule, no. But I would say that it's a rule that has exceptions, because there can be times when the men of the congregation need to, for the sake of the woman, if it's safety, if it's mistreatment, if it is a husband who has abandoned the marriage, even if he's still living inside of the same house, where they have, I believe, the responsibility to help their sister. Now, we could spend a day talking about what that looks like with an unbelieving husband. We don't go in, bow up, and tell him to knock it off because the men of the church are going to deal with you. No, that's not how we behave, but we behave like men. And we sit with him to say, we care for your marriage. We want it to thrive. We know you're not a member of this church, but we truly want good for you. It is our understanding right now that things inside of your marriage aren't good. How can we help? Because we're committed to our sister. And we want her to thrive and have a good... We want that for you too. But please know, the men of the church, we care for your wife. And we're going to do everything that we can to help this marriage be a success. What do we need to do? Now, of course, you got to dive into his side of the story. This is an oversimplification. But to sit down with the fellow to say, look, you need to understand we're not your enemy. But we do care so much about your wife. We're willing to go to bat for her. And we'll protect her. And if push came to shove, We're blocking that punch. We'll remove her from the setting that is dangerous for her, because we have an in Christ union with her. Again, I'm dramatizing this. It's more complex. It needs to be thought out in an orderly fashion. But I think my points are pretty clear. It's not just, well, you go submit. Good luck. Let us know how we can help.
15: No, she needs to know. I think the women of the congregation need to know, not just the elders, but all of the men of the congregation have a woman's back. Does this mean that we believe everything that a woman says about a husband? No, that's why we do get the other side of the story. But in the situation, I would hope in a church, if a woman were being physically abused, she shows up to church and she's got a shiner. What would the men of your church do? What would they do? Did you see that shiner? Oh, look at the line at Cracker Barrel. I told you we should have gone to the International House of Pancakes. I hope that they would see that and go, we got to deal with this. This is what happened here, sister. What's going on? Because we need to protect you. That should just be immediate. Now, I hope that that would also happen if he's being abusive in any other way, including emotionally abusive. Now, you got to define what that means. We've talked about that here before, but it's too often. It's like, yeah, you know, he sometimes when I've asked him to put the laundry into the dryer, he doesn't do it. I just can't live with this anymore. Okay. We need to dive into what really constitutes emotional abuse. But if there is emotional abuse, we need to be willing to step in. There's a lot of jerks out there. And the men of the congregation, I believe philosophically, we're not looking for a fight. We're not looking to be tough guys. We care about both parties, but we're not going to be sissies and sit on the sideline. We protect women, even sometimes from their husbands. What is your philosophy of how you treat women at your church? Most people don't think it through. They don't ponder what their position is. And that means anytime they get into one of these situations, oh, it becomes like a big thing. And there's all kinds of meetings and we got to discuss and the nuances. And what if we have a philosophy of how your men in your church are to treat, defend, protect, help women that even aren't their wives? Because I believe we're called to that. I don't think protection of women is relegated just to the realm of spouse. I think it's all women. That's what it means to be chivalrous. And I want to make this clear. This is not to go in and be tough guys with a negligent husband. We want to show him care too, because we do want it. We don't want it to be broken up. We want it to be successful. But if it means having to say to a man who is giving his wife a black eye, sir, we are not going to put up with this. We're taking her away to protect her from you. You can expect a visit from the police, because they're going to be dealing with you, because what you've done is criminal. And the men of this church, we don't play. That sometimes needs to be said, not often, but sometimes. This is not a part of the macho Christian movement that seems to be growing these days in America. But I think we do need a bit of a recalibration, because I've seen too many churches throw women back into the lion's den and wish them well. And frequently, it doesn't turn out real good. Now, will a woman grow in that? Does she still need to submit in that as long as he's not calling her to sin or forbidding her from obeying a command? No, that still has to continue. But this is not an either or proposition. It is both and. Yes, she needs to submit. No, we're not going to let her be abused. What about with finances? I believe that would warrant an initial gentler approach. We've heard your wife has confided in us some issues about finances. We'd like to help. We understand it's causing some marital strain. How can we get engaged in this? Because if the kids are, if the pantry is bare, that's another opportunity for the men to step up, because we might have to step up financially ourselves to take care of her. All that to say, question: what is your church's philosophy when it comes to protecting women? This is Wretched Radio.
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17: And it felt like a battering ram to my heart. And of course, as you said yesterday, the world is going to tell you that's because the Christians have set up all these rules and guidelines of behavior that are just not attainable. And that's why you feel that way. But that, I took that word to the Lord and I said, Jesus, what is the truth about this word? And what I found is that I was never pure. And Psalm 51:5 says, surely I was sinful at birth, sinful from the moment my mother conceived me.
19: Yeah.
17: And I had to come to a place where I realized that. And then I look in the word and I see, who is pure? Jesus. Jesus is pure.
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23: I'm meteorologist Mike Cox. We'll have some clouds around this evening, some scattered showers and storms around. I think that chance of rain drops off as we go into the overnight hours, where our low will drop to 68 degrees. Now, tomorrow we'll start out with some clouds around still. Should be partly to mostly sunny by the time we get to the afternoon, though. It'll be a hot Saturday with a high of 90. Then tomorrow night, clouds move in, a small chance of rain late, and a low of 66. For Sunday, partly to mostly cloudy with scattered showers and storms, and a high of 88.
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3: Know your church fathers. Gregory of Nyssa was an opponent of Arianism at the Council of Constantinople in 381. He wrote a book called Not Three Gods, explaining that there is one God in three persons. Each member of the Trinity is fully God with all the divine attributes, yet each member of the Trinity is a distinct person. This is Wretched Radio with Todd Friel.
15: Hello, welcome back. Wretched.
19: You okay?
15: I'll make it.
19: You look sad. What's wrong?
15: I'll be fine. But that's a little bit ironic coming from you, making fun of my salivary glands that they're overactive because I spit all over the place when I pretty much move my lips. Didn't have to bring that up, Pally Boy, and now you're asking how I'm feeling?
19: Welcome back to Wretched Radio. If you have a question, comment, conundrum, or snark, so I spit a lot.
15: Okay.
19: And just because the lifesaver, I'm actually drooling right now. I had a purple one during the break. The purple one just makes my mouth explode. It's like I've got a fire hose inside of my mouth. You didn't have to make fun of it.
15: I'm sorry.
19: You want to hear something gross? You're gonna.
15: We haven't already.
19: Oh, wow. Bless somebody's heart. I actually have a timer on my desk so that I know that it's my clock, basically. Mm-hmm. And so like any clock, it's got some sort of plastic covering. It gets to the point after a few weeks, I can't see the numbers anymore. It's that covered. That's all I'm saying. But I'll get over it. 877-282-2337. You didn't catch this. This was actually yesterday. I was standing here, and I thought for sure you saw me. I was literally standing here, and I drooled. On the carpet, right there. Right there, just for no reason whatsoever. Just drool.
15: What does your pillow look like when you wake up?
19: You know, that's not an issue.
15: Is it not?
19: Mercifully, that is not an issue.
15: Wow.
19: It's actually when I'm ambulatory. When I'm awake, I'm just...
15: Which one's worse?
19: Talking, my computer screens. Oh, I have to wash it off after every Zoom call. That's all I'm saying. 877-282-2337. You know, Jimmy, I don't bring up the fact that you get a haircut every 25 minutes.
15: I'm sorry. Do you guys at Alpharetta Bible Church have a splash zone?
19: No, but it's funny that you mention this. I was watching a TV I don't know who I was watching. I like to watch. There's a particular Christian channel. I think it's Channel 57 in Atlanta. I'm telling you, wow, they've got everybody on there. So they've got, you know, like a decent guy here or there. But then they got Joseph Prince, whose face, I'm telling you, if somebody like touched that thing with a sharp object, it would just explode. It's so tight. You got all these different preachers on. And there was this guy, it was at a big mega church. And it was a sound guy. But I noticed it looked like it sat like 5,000 people, huge. And between the pulpit on the platform, there were stairs. And it must have been, I kid you not, before the first row, about 20, 25 feet. And I thought, what is that for? And then I remembered my salivary issues. The guy must have a spitting problem.
0: In a place that big?
19: We got to protect the people in the front row.
0: I guess so.
19: Otherwise, we got to put the preacher behind the plexiglass. like bulletproof glass, but it's spit-proof glass is what you'd have to do. So I suddenly saw the wisdom in it, and I thought, well, when ABC goes to build a church, 25 feet between the pulpit and the first, because we care.
0: That's right.
19: Let me tell you, when I preach, it's like being at a Gallagher concert is what it's like. You didn't get that reference. 877-282-2337.
0: All right, this is a question from Tom. Todd, my wife and I were reading Proverbs 18:9, which says, he who is slothful in his work is a brother to him who is a great destroyer. I suffer from a debilitating and painful affliction that makes it nearly impossible for me to hold down a job.
19: Yeah.
0: Most days involve me lying in the dark with an ice pack, crying from the pain. I have an ever-growing list of things to do around my house, and I feel terrible that they're piling up. Am I a sluggard? Am I a slothful man that the scripture talks about?
19: Oh, brother. I didn't mean like, oh, brother. I mean, oh, brother. That ongoing pain, that persistent pain, it is so exhausting and it is so debilitating. If you are sidelined because of a malady and it's your desire to be diligent, but you simply physically can't, the Proverbs, first of all, are not ironclad promises. They are general principles. If you basically this, then basically that. Furthermore, the laws and the commandments, any time that the law or the commandment, it suppresses human value or human flourishing, it can be adjusted. Let me cite a verse for you before you think that I'm just going, wait, I can throw out the Bible because of circumstances? That seems a little pragmatic. No, if you had an animal in a ditch, said Jesus, wouldn't you get him out on the Sabbath? Wouldn't you do that work on the Sabbath to get him out? In other words, sometimes practically you just do what you've got to do. Now, the command is that we Christians are hard workers. And the Proverbs warn of the slothful person, a little sleep, a little slumber, a little, you know, twiddling of the thumbs on the chest. We should look at the ant because we are being sluggards. It's because it's a lazy attitude. That's first of all, what is being addressed there. Manifested in a lack of productivity. But if your desire is to be productive, but you physically can't, well, that proverb simply doesn't apply to you. The Bible has room for those types of things. For instance, do not forsake the assembling of the saints. All right, I could use an extreme example. The woman is on the way to church. She's 9 months pregnant and the water breaks. She doesn't go to church because she has to go to the emergency room to deliver a baby. Sinning? No, of course not. How's about in the old days? Do not forsake the assembling of the saints. A farmer in the middle of his field, in the middle of nowhere, can't get his wagon or his horse through the snow to get to church, and it doesn't melt for 3 months. Is he neglecting the assembling of the saints? No, he's not sinning. He can't get there. This isn't to relegate commandments into the heap of just what's convenient for us. If it's genuine, if it's a genuine, real circumstance, and you simply cannot do the things that God has called you to do, to take care of your house, to go to work, make money, all of those things, because you can't, you're not sinning, brother. Furthermore, the church for you needs to be stepping in and stepping up. This is the church. And so I hope you're a member of a good Bible teaching church. Let them know your needs. Let them exercise their spiritual gift and take care of you. Now, I know these days, I don't know. There's some year it's going to happen where I can't put a spoon of applesauce up to my mouth. And I'm going to need help.
15: And I've seen this so many times. I don't understand it at this moment. As I'm standing here, I don't get it. When older people say, I don't want to be a burden. I don't want my kids to have to take care of me. That should not be the attitude of the believer, especially in the context of the local church. Furthermore, I don't think it should be your attitude with your kids. Your kids are called to take care of you in old age, period. They are. They owe you. That should not be something that we blush about, because in our society, we just have a tendency. The kids are 18. Everybody's on their own. They go live and do their separate thing. Oh, no, that relationship hasn't ended. There's a responsibility on the part of the child. So I don't think that attitude of, I don't want to be a burden, I don't want to cause anybody to have any hardship. Well, of course, you perhaps don't want that, but you should want them to be able to steward their gift. This is perhaps bordering on cliche, but you're robbing them of a blessing. To be able to serve a brother who is in debilitating pain, that should be a joy. We get crowns for that type of activity, and you're robbing us of our crowns if you don't let us. There are people in the church, they delight in that. There's different gifts. Well, Peter classifies them as speaking gifts, and he classifies them as serving gifts. I think there's other gifts. I think there's office gifts. I think there's also, most of them have passed, but the prophetic gifts, the speaking in tongues, the healing gifts, we don't need those anymore. The office of apostle, we don't need a prophet. I think we can prophesy when we declare truth, but we'd no prophet, because what do we have? We've got the Bible. That is a more sure word. So the gifts that are listed, it's not an exhaustive list. The gift of helps. There are people in your church, brother, who love helping. God has given them that gift to steward, and they're commanded to use it. And if you block them, yikes, you are robbing them from participating in the life of the body. Avail yourself of people in your local church. They want to help you. And I would simply pause for a moment of introspection on the part of every church, whether you're a pastor or not. Is the attitude of your church one that is like we're like in the starting block of a race? Let us go. Come fire the gun. We want to get in there and help somebody. We want to get in there and do something. I want to use my gift of administration. I want to use the gift of gifts. I want to be able to give. Please let me in the game, coach. They are desiring to help. Is that the attitude of your church? That should be. Now, these days, in our autonomy-driven society, that's very counter, and so it's going to take a lot to cultivate that. But shouldn't that be the goal and the aim of the church? There are no less than a dozen clear, they're not even allusions, they're clear illustrations. We're the body. And if right now the elbow is broken, then the knee wants to help. Okay, not the best application of the illustration, but the body should be encouraged to serve one another. Brother, if you're hurting, let him. This is Wretched Radio.
0: So your phone rings and there's a friend at church who just lost her husband. You want to help, but honestly, you don't know what to say. Or your son asks you what it means to be a man and you realize you've never really thought it through biblically. Or maybe there's someone at work who says anxiety is just a chemical imbalance and you're not sure how to respond, or even if you should. 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Be
13: honest. When's the last time you shared the gospel with a stranger? 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What if they ask me a question I can't answer? Our resource, Terrified 2, it exists because Jesus gave us the Great Commission, not the Great Suggestion, and he actually gave us the tools to obey it. 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Trust the science. You've heard it a million times, usually right before someone uses it to shut a conversation down instead of open one up. But science is a tool. It's not a judge. And like any tool, it depends on who's holding it and what they already believe. Think about it. Two scientists can look at the exact same data and walk away with opposite conclusions because each one brought a different worldview to the table. Science also leans on a few things it can't prove, that the universe stays orderly and that our minds can actually grasp truth. Both make the most sense of a rational God made it all. You take him out of the picture and you're left trusting that chaos somehow adds up. That's where In the Beginning with Dr. Jason Lyle comes in. He's a PhD astrophysicist. He'll teach you to read the science headlines without getting played. New episodes of In the Beginning are dropped every single Wednesday on every single podcast platform in existence or at FortisPlus.org.
1: Names of God. We learn a lot about God from the names given to him in Scripture. One name is El Roi, the God who sees. God is ultimately aware and concerned for us. Nothing escapes his vision. For the unsaved, this is a great terror. But for those who are in Christ, this is a great comfort. 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
15: Self-control, Todd, self-control. 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Self-control. I'm just growing in fruit of the Spirit. 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Please text 877-282-2337.
13: What's the fruit of the Spirit you're growing in? Self-control?
15: That's the one right there.
13: Or is it the same flavor as that?
15: No, the purple one.
13: Yeah.
15: I got that sitting on a piece of paper.
13: Okay.
15: I foolishly threw the wrapper away. So you know what? How much do I love these stupid tropical fruit lifesavers? I take it out of my mouth because I'm trying to be polite. I put the purple one on a piece of paper because I threw the wrapper away.
13: Yep.
15: And then I pick it up during the break to put it in my mouth. It's got paper on it. I eat it. It's fiber. It's good for you. Did you see that video? We did a short. That yeah. Silly pastor who tried to get... Oh, did we maybe play that on the radio here?
13: I think we talked about it.
15: I got vilt. He takes a page of the Bible out and makes some kid on the stage eat it.
13: Yeah.
15: It's a riot because the guy's... He literally says, turn up the music. Because he, you know, he needs his mood enhancer. Turn up the music. And he's got the kid standing there. This is going to be a blessing for you. Ah! And he tries to hit him with the Spirit. Kid doesn't even blink. Puts his hand on his forehead, gives him a little tap. Nothing, honey. And then he tried, turn the music. Should have changed the key. Maybe that would have helped. But he turns the music up and I think he tried to blow on the kid, you know, like to blow the Spirit onto them like Benny Hinn does. Ridiculous. The kid doesn't do anything. All right, give him a round of applause, everybody. Get him out of here. Because he wouldn't go for the show. What hijinks. What Jude. That's just Jude business. They're clouds that never deliver. And their modus operandi and what they desire so much, it is power. It's to be in the spotlight. It is usually sexually driven. And it's about money, honey. They're wolves. 877-282-2337.
13: All right, this is a text from Joe. Todd, I had a traumatic brain injury in 1999, and I was diagnosed with epilepsy in 2001. Was saved in 2008 and baptized on Resurrection Sunday in 2012. Later that year, doctors worked out the medication I needed for a normal life, but since being on them, I have no joy. My doctors say it's a side effect. If I can't experience the joy of Christ, am I even still saved?
19: Oh.
13: I feel like I should be doing cartwheels and backflips for joy over salvation, and I feel guilty that I don't.
19: Yeah, you shouldn't. You shouldn't. Now, I'm assuming in your scenario that those drugs are a necessity. Because as you weigh things, if you don't have them, very bad things are going to happen. Obviously, decisions like that should be done thoughtfully in consultation with your elders, with a whole lot of love and family to help you make those types of decisions as you weigh and balance those things. But assuming that those medications are a necessity and they have a physiological effect of perhaps flattened emotions, yeah, that's a sacrifice. And that you'd have to weigh that. You'd have to weigh that. If it's causing you to constantly be numb, there are plenty of people who have gone off of meds because they cannot stand the side effects like that. Now, I'm not suggesting that. I'm just saying you need to weigh that and consider that. But if ultimately the scales tip toward you need your epilepsy medicine and it's robbing you of joy, oh, the last thing it means is that you're not saved. It means a medicine is having a side effect. No more, no less. Okay? 877-282-2337.
13: All right, this is from Anonymous. Todd, are you familiar with Bible quizzing? What is your opinion of it? Is it wrong to turn the Bible into a sport?
19: Is there money involved? Are there odds? Is there high, low? I don't get the whole gambling thing. I guess negative number means you're favored to win.
13: Yeah, I don't have any idea.
19: And the plus means probably not, but you'll make more money if you bet on that guy. I think that's how it goes.
13: I don't know.
19: Okay, so if you're doing that, yeah, you shouldn't be doing that with the Bible. But if it's an activity that sharpens you, that causes you to learn more about the Bible and it's fun, I don't think there's anything wrong with that as long as it doesn't somehow trivialize the Bible and make it silly. And that it doesn't become so silly that the Bible is merely a prop. But if you can do it reverentially, maybe reverentially is even too strong, but sober-mindedly, remembering you're dealing with God's word here. This is the word of God codified. With that in mind, I don't think there's anything wrong with Bible quizzing. Speaking of 1 Peter 4, yeah, there's an interesting admonition to those with spiritual gifts, to those who speak as you're speaking the oracles of God. And I thought, that's interesting from two perspectives. Number one is if you teach the Bible, even to your kids, whether it's a formal setting or just a family setting, it's with your husband and wife back and forth, teaching the Bible, you're speaking the very words of God. Gulp should cause us to do it in a manner that isn't trite. But then I thought, hey, that's a good Bible verse for biblical counseling. Because if you've got a speaking gift, what do you speak? The words of God. It doesn't say the word of God in psychology. It doesn't say the word of God in philosophy. It doesn't say the word of God and anything else. The word of God, which is exactly what biblical counseling is about. And interestingly, well, I think we touched on this a number of months ago. It doesn't appear to be going away at the moment, but there are a number of people inside of the biblical counseling movement that are trying to bring in, well, I'm just going to call it what I think it is, integrationalism. They're trying to bring in other philosophies. They're bringing in other worldviews because they believe that they have some value. They could have some insight. Why not use them? Well, if you want to do that, then call yourself a Christian counselor. But that is not historically what a biblical counselor is. A biblical counselor speaks the oracles of God, period. No more, no less. We'll be interested to see how this little internal skirmish plays out. I know that ACBC is standing strong. I can't speak for any other biblical counseling organizations, but I know the Association of Certified Biblical Counselors, they ain't playing. Dale Johnson, he ain't giving in on the Bible is sufficient for all of life and godliness. Applause for Dale, who, by the way, is in seasons 1, 2, and 3 of Transformed. Did you know that all 4 seasons are available on our app, which is free, fortisplus.org. Go watch Transformed. You'll love it. Seriously, you're just going to love it. You're going to see biblical counseling in action. And if you can catch season 4 with Dr. Lou Priolo, wow, that guy was good. He was so good. And you'll be edified and you'll learn and you will see the power of the Bible because it is sufficient. Why?
15: because when we use the Bible, we are speaking the oracles of God. Idea at wretched.org.
0: All right, this is from Steve. Todd, during a recent Sunday school study of Revelation, I found out that our church is pre-tribulation, premillennial, and dispensational.
15: What's the problem here?
0: What does that mean? He wants to know what it means. But I agree.
15: Well, sounds good to me. It's one of the four major eschatological views. Rose Publications. If you've never studied the issue, you would really do well to get Rose Publications. It's Jimmy, maybe you can look it up on christianbook.com or whatever they are. They lay out in kind of chart form, really simply, pre-trib, post. They do a really good job of the four major views. You would do well to study them. And then study them well. And then come to your own conclusion, which will be pre-trib dispensational. 87. Oh, did you find it? Rose Publication?
0: Yeah, it's on...

0: 87. Oh, did you find it? Rose yeah. publication?
1: Yeah, it's on Christian Book, The Four Views of End Times.
0: Yeah, no, it's a booklet, I think, and it's also like a chart.
1: I think they have a DVD study series on this as well.
0: All righty. And they do a really, I think they do a fair job. I think they do a very fair job of laying out all of the positions. And if this is kind of a new field of study, I would suggest another field of study before you study eschatology, and that is the study of hermeneutics. Because you need to know your rules of biblical interpretation. Because if you have rules and you follow them, my opinion, we're not going to divide over this, my opinion, let me just put it this way, sir, you're in the right church. 877-282-2337.
1: This is a text from Anonymous. Todd, should churches ask people with disruptive Tourette's to leave the sanctuary during Sunday service?
0: It depends. It depends. And the reason I say that is because it's a dance. It's not dissimilar to little children. I understand we don't want to disrupt people in the church service, but we also simultaneously want kids to sit under the preaching of the word, don't we? Even at a young age, I'm a full believer. You, a brand new infant, baby, just brand new out of the womb, that just got birthed, get something out of preaching. They're hearing the word of God being proclaimed. We want them in there. So what happens when the kid cries? Well, it depends. Are the parents doing everything they can to stop it? Okay, then we have patience, don't we? And if it goes on for a little bit, or the parent identifies, oh, this cry, I know what that means, they get up and they go out to the lobby or they go to the cry room. But I think that we need to find that balance and do it together. It grows both of us, doesn't it? It helps a parent to parent better and be more mindful of their kid, considerate of other people, and it causes us to have some patience and loving kindness. All that to say, should somebody ask you to leave? I think the same rules and principles would apply. Is it ongoing? How disruptive is it? Is there an option for you? And together as a church, you make that decision lovingly, and you'll all grow because of it. And until tomorrow, go serve your King.
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3: 91.5, the blessing weather. A meteorologist, Mike Cox, will have some clouds around this evening, some scattered showers and storms around. I think that chance of rain drops off as we go into the overnight hours, where our low will drop to 68 degrees. Now, tomorrow we'll start out with some clouds around still. Should be partly to mostly sunny by the time we get to the afternoon, though. It'll be a hot Saturday with a high of 90. Then tomorrow night, clouds move in, a small chance of rain late, and a low of 66. For Sunday, partly to mostly cloudy with scattered showers and storms, and a high of 88. 91.5, the
4: blessing. June 12th. When the pool is strong. Have you ever been caught in a current? Swiftly moving water creates an incredible force that can overpower even the strongest person. And sin feels a lot like this. You know what I mean if you've ever struggled with addiction, or if the Holy Spirit's made you aware of an area of your life that just continually seems to be faltering. Each decision you make to defy sin and follow Christ can feel like fighting against a powerful current. But there is hope. Today, we'll hear from John Bailey, a man who got in way over his head and was nearly swept away. By the time John was just 16, he had dropped out of school, begun drinking, and lost his father. But he's here to share with us the rest of his true story. On this Unshackled Daily Devotional.
5: A year after that, I joined the Navy. My drug use was so bad, the Navy put me in a psychiatric hospital. I just walked away, going back to Minneapolis, where I worked for a known criminal dealing drugs. Before long, the Navy and the local police were after me. I went to Chicago to live and work with my aunt and uncle, but of course, I was committing crimes on the side. They talked me into trying a rehab program, and when that failed, I tried to end my life with pills. From the hospital,

0: I went into an alcohol treatment center, which also failed. I was desolate and sat on a beach in Florida, working up the courage to drown myself. In despair, I cried out to God for help. Somehow I felt comforted in that cry, reassured that he was there. I found a rescue mission where a counselor said I didn't have an alcohol problem, I had a sin problem. I understood the gospel and nearly stayed, but my heart was still taken by the world. I hitchhiked to Chicago, still thinking about my experience with God on the beach. I was sure God wanted me to turn myself in, so I took a bus to Minneapolis. I received a light sentence, and while I was in jail, I joined a Bible study where I finally prayed to receive Christ as my Savior.
1: The Apostle Paul writes to believers in Romans chapter 6, verse 22, "But now, being made free from sin and become servants to God, ye have your fruit unto holiness and the end everlasting life." Friend, it is no lie that sin calls to us, pulls at us, and, well, does its best to drag us under. But when the current feels too strong to fight, remember that we have a Savior who has calmed the seas, and He will help you live in the freedom He has already given you when you trusted in Him. 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
3: Hello, world. I'm Greg Patton. Stand by for news. Well, I was thinking earlier how fascinating radio is. Really, we have a small church, very small church, in Fort Wayne, Indiana. And yet every day, Monday through Friday, and on Sunday mornings, we talk to thousands and thousands of people, sharing news, information, comment, and the Word of God, telling people how to get saved and how to live right. We'd never reach them otherwise. Christian radio is so invaluable to you. Believe it, my friend. What have you done to help this local Christian radio station lately? Oh, you've pledged some money, maybe, or what? Whatever it is, follow through. I was so excited Sunday in our church to have a man say that the Holy Spirit of God told him he must go to the cross in Fort Wayne, Indiana. Oh, I love it. Christian radio, it is a necessity in the new America. What in the world is going on? 2 days in a row this week, I've talked about troubling teens and things going on in America. Now things happening in Europe, they say, will be coming to America soon. Early on a Sunday night, Anna Berg said, "See you later," to her 16-year-old son, Rio, as he headed out to the gym with his friends. She said he'd be back in about 2 hours. That in Stockholm, Sweden. He never came back again. Just after 9 o'clock that night, a hooded stranger emerged from the dark, came up behind the group who had just left the gym, pulled a gun, opened fire, one teen shot in the thigh, Rio killed. The mom says it's just hard to believe. Sometimes I just feel like I'm dreaming. Why my boy? Why his friends? What do I not know here? There was something more to know, the detective said.
4: Rio just happened to be in the wrong place at the wrong time. Investigators said the shooter was no professional assassin, and here's where it gets scary and ugly. Just another teenager who had been recruited to murder. Top law enforcement officials in Western Europe say that Rio's death now is part of a growing and terrifying trend of kids being recruited and groomed online by criminals to commit heinous acts. It's like a cheap build-your-own contract killer scheme. It's a problem of violence as a service, and it's occurring now on an industrial scale. And with the use of artificial intelligence, here we go, with the new technology, and with the fact that so many youngsters are on their digital platforms, cell phones, it's heaven made for criminal networks. This is really worrying us, and it's coming to America. Let's just get away from it all and maybe head to the amusement park here in our area at Cedar Point, Toledo, Ohio. How about Kennywood in Pennsylvania? That's a 130-year-old amusement park in Pennsylvania. It's tightening its summer chaperone policy as parks around America experience violent brawls and unruly teen crowds heading into the heart of summer. The popular Pennsylvania amusement venue said guests ages 15 and under now have got to be accompanied by a parent, guardian, or other supervising adult during all operating hours, effective June the 12th. It is getting ugly. Brawls involving hundreds of teenagers. This headline news out of Texas. High school track athlete Carmella Anthony found guilty of first-degree murder for the stabbing death of competitor Austin Metcalf at a Texas high school track meet happened last year. The jury rejected a lesser charge of manslaughter, gave Anthony 35 years. His mom wanted probation. The defense had claimed Anthony stabbed Metcalf in self-defense after Anthony wrongly entered another team's tent at the competition. He was asked to leave. He didn't. Things got hot. Defense attorneys told jurors Metcalf had no legal right to put his hands on Anthony. Prosecutors told jurors the case was simple, coming down to you don't get to meet a shove with a stab in the chest, especially if you provoked that shove. It's America, teenagers. What in the world is going on? They're asking that question in New York State. I mean, we have just lost our ever-loving minds in so many parts of this country. One township in New York State is acting now to oppose state legislators pending woke nonsense. That's what we call it. Woke nonsense that is actually canceling from language in any state law or directive mother and father. Are you kidding me? And a move being seen as caving into the social agenda of transgenderism for everybody, those lawmakers have proposed a bill, still unsigned by the governor, to censor mom and dad. John Cerruti, supervisor of the town, thinks this isn't going to work. As a father of two, this thing's been an insult to me and to my wife. Insult? It's insane. It's demonic. That's my thought. As soon as I learned, the first thing I did was bring my wife into our bedroom and say, look what they did in Albany. They're eliminating the terms mother and father from the state law. And he recalls his 9-year-old daughter overheard asking, can I still call you dad? He said it really hit close to home. We need to take a stand in the town of Hempstead, the largest township in America, and make sure we make it clear not just to the residents here, but the residents throughout New York State that we're not going to stand for this kind of woke nonsense. Demons flying everywhere. Well, it started out tough yesterday. As the president said, we're going to hit Iran very hard. So it began tough, ended with a whimper. In the afternoon, he made another post saying the two countries were close to a deal. The time and the place of the signing would be announced shortly, maybe this weekend, and all strikes canceled. Here we go again. The Pentagon briefly under lockdown yesterday, all of it, after what officials called a false alarm by a hazardous material sensor. a former AI employee is suing the company, saying it was fired for questioning the safety of its Grok chat box. Still doing it out in Kansas, eh? The Trump administration moved on Thursday to strip federal funding from four Kansas school districts that the Department of Education says are still violating Title IX by letting male students use girls' restrooms and locker rooms. That's escalating a months-long standoff into a hard deadline. Rich people, welcome to history's first trillionaire. I think it's kind of so. Elon Musk, SpaceX, a rocket, satellite, internet, and artificial intelligence company that's bleeding cash here, there, and everywhere, has puny sales compared to established technology giants, but they announced yesterday the price for its initial public offering is going to be $135 a share. That steps makes it a blockbuster IPO that ranks as the largest in history, about $75 billion. Musk, already the richest person in the world, according to Bloomberg and Forbes, he's also in line to receive a $1 trillion pay package if he hits certain milestones of the automaker Tesla, but the SpaceX IPO pushes him into trillionaire status, depending on how you count money. Okay. Oh, he's steaming mad. A New Jersey man recently claimed that his bill at the Texas Roadhouse was allegedly changed after he left a cash tip, which he says led to an unexpected charge on his bank statement. Sean Bumpus, posted a video to explain how his $64 bill allegedly became an $84 bill. Bumpus said the situation started when he and his group left a $10 cash tip for their server. He said that he intentionally wrote zero at the tip line. He later said he received a notification from his bank showing it was $20, not zero. Bumpus said that the server added a two in front of the zero that he had written on the tip line, making it appear as a $20 tip. He also claimed the server altered the total on the receipt, purportedly turning a six into an eight. And in his video, which had accumulated about 130,000 views at the time of the writing, he said, "Why in the blank my waiter from the restaurant just really tried to play me?" And he added, "Why the blank I just get notification today?" And oh, he just went on a cussing spree. Well, that would be a little upsetting. But many who looked at this story took another position. A $10 tip on a $64 bill? You cheapo. She wrong. You wrong too. I don't know. Well, never mind. Well, in many days gone by, I've told you what I think. What do you think? In Disclosure Day, the movie comes out today. Steven Spielberg is once again inviting audiences to ponder the existence of extraterrestrial life and the implications that it would have for religion on the face of the earth. But Spielberg is hardly the only one making headlines of late about UFOs and the possibility of life on another planet. What was once considered fringe or conspiracy theories has in recent months popped up just everywhere, from the White House to the Catholic Church, as fascination with unidentified anomalous phenomenon. You know, why do they call it UFOs, unidentified flying objects? No, it's now the UAPs. Get used to that one. Unidentified anomalous phenomenon. That's what the government calls it. The Pentagon in May made public large swaths of UFO files that Trump wanted released with very little context, leaving curious people out there to piece together their own interpretation what these things are. The dump came just weeks after President Obama set off a media frenzy for stating unambiguously in an interview that aliens are real. They're real, he said, though he later tempered that whole thing. Statistically, the universe is so vast that the odds are very good, they say, that there's life out there. Well, that's what Barry said, who made a surprise visit to the Disclosure Day set. "I saw no evidence during my presidency that extraterrestrials have made contact with us." And here we go.
3: Yep.
4: I'll ask again. What do you think?
5: Well, this just in on a Friday. A series of UFO sightings by federal officials in the western U.S. are detailed now in striking illustrations made public by the War Department today. The artist renderings of these encounters near a sensitive national security site back in October of 23 were released today as a part of the third drop of UFO files by the Trump administration. They say that orbs launching other orbs all over the place in this. Well.
4: Yeah, strange things going on in the world today, right?
5: Here's something that's missing in 2026. Do the right thing. Bob Jones said it. Though the stars fall out of the sky, you do the right thing. Will you? Hey, Brendan Sorsby making the news. He's a vagabond college football quarterback. Ever heard of him? He just signed to play for Texas Tech. This is his third team now, and they're going to pay him $5 million to play college football. That whole thing is a travesty. Football, all those things. I don't care what you say. But Sorsby is the guy who bet $90,000 on college football, which, of course, is against the rules of the NCAA. The team sought an injunction in its home county against enforcing that rule, and the local judge recused himself. And the Tarrant County judge, Ken Curry, well, he just said, I'm coming out of retirement, to grant the injunction until the case is argued after the season ends. So let the whole thing begin. It's already started long ago. It's been reported the integrity of college athletics has officially left the building. And the final nail in the coffin came from a Houston judge who ruled that Texas Tech quarterback Brendan Sorsby can play this upcoming season for the Red Raiders after admitting that he broke the rules and gambled on his own team. What Judge Ken Curry just essentially said was that you can break the rules, but because you will suffer monetary gains from an ineligible ruling from the NCAA, we're going to paint the ones who enforce the rules as the bad guys. That's a lot like conservatism and Christianity. It is the rising tide of evil in America. And this may or may not be your world. How about East Illinois, Northwest Indiana, tornadoes everywhere. Even Mike Cox down there in Tennessee contacted me last night after 10 o'clock saying, how's it going up there? We made it. Search for Nancy Guthrie underway after anonymous tips claim her body is buried near the Mexican border. Supreme Court says Alabama can't execute a man with nitrogen gas. It's unconstitutional. Family rescued after being stranded more than 120 feet in the air at Six Flags. Men discover a woman trapped alive in mud for 3 days on a Minnesota trail. A podcaster, John Davis, he reportedly died during his live stream. It can happen. And finally, thoughts from here, there, and everywhere. There's a picture on my Facebook page today of Willis Carrier. He invented the air conditioner. Let's all pause for a moment and give thanks. Amen.
4: He's still alive. He's still kicking. Talking about Joe Biden. You think the Beatles know where man was about him? What is he doing today?
3: Sitting in his nowhere land, making all of his nowhere plans for nobody. Doesn't have a point of view and knows not where he's going to. And this is a good way to end it. When Dad, and Father's Day coming, when Dad comes to Jesus Christ first, 93% of families will follow. Influence. Where's my Bible? Life 101, right after this. So, we're not bragging, it's just fact. Wherever Hello World is heard, it impacts lives, it changes lives. People think about this thing called salvation. For whosoever shall call upon the name of the Lord shall be saved. Name your sin, Christian. We all have them, and you're going to hear about it daily on Hello World. We try to share with you truth from the Word of God and the nonsense going on in the world today.
4: You and I are subjected to so much of the left-leaning media's gossip and nonsense, really. You get the truth on Hello World every day at this time. We thank you for supporting us, and I mean that sincerely. 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Wherever you're listening to the broadcast, tell others about the program. 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They're archived. GregPatton.com. Jerry G. Patton, P-A-T-T-E-N. It is such a blessing to people, and we're grateful that you think it's a part of your life, my friend. As always, we say thank you very much, and I think I love you. Gonna pick up where we left off yesterday. I had some more thoughts on that message. Some of you will remember Tim LaHaye's book, Battle for the Mind. That's where it is. He wants to get to you. He keeps lying to you. A man is what he thinks about all day long. We've just patentized Proverbs 23:7. I started yesterday telling you that Jesus reminds all of us constantly that our life matters to Almighty God. I shared with you how we know that, first of all, because Jesus came to you. He died on an old rugged cross for you, my friend, and are you taking advantage of that? Secondly, our lives matter to God. We know this because he came to us and because he cares for us. In the book of Luke chapter 15 and verse 5, Jesus said this about the shepherd and his sheep. When he has found it, he lays it on his shoulders rejoicing, and that's the way the Lord treats his sheep, you. The Lord Jesus Christ is the good shepherd, and you can be carried by him today. You can be carried all the way to the perfection of his heavenly home. What a privilege you and I have to be carried on the shoulders of the Lord God Almighty. That means we're carried safely wherever he takes us, and it also means that we are carried close to his heart. Listen to what Ryan Johnson said about being sheep for one reason or another. Most of us identify with the sheep in this story. Some of us have felt like black sheep in the family. Some of us have been black sheep in our families. We know that. Most of us have wandered too far. Maybe you feel like you have to be carried back to safety. You tried to find your way back, didn't you? But you end up on dead-end roads every time. Then God, the Good Shepherd, finds you. He wants to lift you up, gently place you on his shoulders, and carry you safely home. I like that. Isaiah 40:11 tells us that the Lord will feed his flock like a shepherd. He will gather the lambs in his arms and gently put them in his bosom and gently lead those who are with young. Isaiah 46:3-4, God says, listen to me, O house of Jacob, and all the remnant of the house of Israel who have been upheld by me from birth, who've been carried from the womb, even to your old age, I am he. And even to gray hairs I will carry you. I have made and I will bear. Even I will carry and will deliver you. Boy, what a joy it is to be found and carried close to the heart of Almighty God. Jesus will do it today. He's going to carry you today. He wants to do that. And when you really see Jesus, then like the sinners in verse 1, you're going to want to be near to him. The only thing that can keep you away is all that thing you find so often in church. I've preached about it and preached about it. It's called pride. That'll stop it. Don't be like the proud men there in Luke 15:2. And the Pharisees and the scribes murmured, saying, this man receives sinners. Oh, my goodness. And he eats with them. Thank God Jesus receives sinners and eats with them. Turn to him today. Let him carry you today. He wants to take you home today. If you've received Jesus as your Lord and Savior, that's what he's really doing. Jesus Christ is right in the middle of carrying you home. I mean home forever with his Father in heaven. This means you can always trust Jesus Christ to take you to the right place at the right time. There's so many examples in the Word of God of this. Joseph, one example, book of Genesis. It took a long, hard road of betrayal by his own brothers, being sold into slavery, being falsely accused by his owner's wife, and being forgotten in prison by a man who promised to help him. Joseph, he went through a terrible hardship and betrayal, but in Genesis 41, the Lord had Joseph at the right place at the right time
3: when Pharaoh had a bad dream. God gave Joseph the meaning of that dream. It was about a terrible famine coming.

0: in a few years, and on the day Joseph interpreted the dream, Pharaoh made him prime minister of Egypt. Joseph's leadership saved untold thousands of people from starvation, including his own family, because God had him, there it is, right place, right time. How about you? In 1 Samuel 17, the Lord also had young David at the right place at the right time. David's father asked him to take some bread and cheese to the soldiers fighting the Philistine army. And on that day, David killed the dreadful giant Goliath with a sling and a stone and the giant's own sword. And it happened because, there it is, God had him at the right place at the right time. Are you there? There are so many other examples in the Word of God in our lives if we will only see them. Let the Lord carry you along in life. Looking back, you will surely see his hand at work, and there will be some hard times along the way, guaranteed, but you can always trust Jesus to carry you through. Tomorrow, the story of the 5-year-old boy who fell asleep. This is good stuff. Being in the right place at the right time. Jesus cares about all lives. That's an important message we need to hear time and time again. And finally, a little girl from Alabama went to church for the first time, visiting her grandparents in Michigan. When the pastor announced that it was time for the Lord's Supper, she got excited. She was hungry. The congregation stood. The child watched in confusion as her grandparents received a wafer and a small plastic cup of wine. After witnessing all this, she couldn't wait to tell Grandma that Jesus certainly wasn't from Alabama. "How do you know that, honey?" said Grandma. "Because that was the poorest meal I've ever seen. Mama would have at least given everybody some cornbread and sweet tea." That's it. Hello, world. Don't forget to join me on Facebook, Greg, G-R-E-G, Patton, P-A-T-T-E-N. It's good stuff. Thank you. I pray you're going to have a great weekend. And, of course, you're going to be in church. We'll talk about it on Monday. Thanks so much for being here. Trust it's going to be a good weekend. That's the way it is until Monday. You have a great weekend.
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4: I'm meteorologist Mike Cox. We'll have some clouds around this evening, some scattered showers and storms around. I think that chance of rain drops off as we go into the overnight hours, where our low will drop to 68 degrees. Now, tomorrow we'll start out with some clouds around still. Should be partly to mostly sunny by the time we get to the afternoon, though. It'll be a hot Saturday with a high of 90. Then tomorrow night, clouds move in, a small chance of rain late, and a low of 66. For Sunday, partly to mostly cloudy with scattered showers and storms, and a high of 88.
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6: Nobody ever really succeeds at anything for which he does not have passion. To make it to the top, there has to be a burning desire, a willingness to pay the price, perhaps loneliness, and certainly a tough enough hide that what others think doesn't really count. Whether you're interested in doing medicine, making money, succeeding at a given sport, or living for God, without a passion for what you want to do, the flame will go out and the journey will become arduous and difficult. Uzziah became king in Israel at the death of his father at age 16. He learned quickly and he had a great heart for God. Says the writer of Chronicles about this man who reigned for 52 years, he did what was right in the eyes of the Lord, just as his father Amaziah had done. He sought God during the days of Zechariah, who instructed him in the fear of God. Now get this. as long as...

0: As he sought the Lord, God gave him success. Simply put, this man had a passion for God, and as long as he did, God blessed him. Question: is the search for God endless? Does it become a maddening quest for something that can never really be achieved, like climbing a mountain that has no peak, or a race which never ends, or a story which has no conclusion? Some think so. Long ago, however, God went on record letting us know that when you make finding Him your passion, your desires will be satisfied. Says Jeremiah 29:13, "You will seek me and find me when you seek me with all of your heart." So what does this really mean? Okay, put it like this. You don't develop a passion for anything overnight. At first, you're interested, then intrigued with something. It's a mild curiosity, but it is strong enough you want to know more about it. Let's say, for example, you're interested in photography. You love beautiful pictures, but gradually your interest goes beyond just looking at pictures taken by others and browsing through books about photography. You want to be involved personally. So you move from a throwaway camera to a single-lens reflex camera. You get better pictures. Then you want to develop your own, so you buy equipment. You still don't know how to use it, so you take a class in photography. But you don't stop at this level. You go to a photo exhibit and you talk to renowned photographers, and somebody will say, "Why don't you shoot with me?" You're thrilled. You become an understudy. You learn from the artist who knows his stuff. Frankly, developing a passion for God goes through the same steps. For many, perhaps yourself, God is somewhat of an unknown curiosity, a kind of emotional security blanket to help you get through troubled times, but far from being a passion that consumes you. Moving, though, from just being acquainted with Him to a level of personal knowledge means you get involved in studies, and for the first time in your life, you read and study the Bible. It comes alive. You understand it. Now, don't stop there. Read men as A.W. Tozier, C.S. Lewis, J.I. Packer, Oswald Chambers, and others. Better yet, spend time with mature brothers and sisters who have a passion for God, a burning desire to know Him and make Him known. A closing thought. Someone who has a passion for birds never allows his detractors to keep him from the thrill of identifying a rare species or enjoying the sound of a meadowlark on a summer morning. Don't worry about what others think of your passion for God. Never forget a fanatic is just someone who has a greater passion for God than you do.
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1: 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We are in a teaching series entitled Important Prophecy Terms, and we're comparing and contrasting seven sets of

arms. If you've been with us for a while, you know that we have just completed point number one, or the first set of two terms, where we looked in some length in detail at the term the Son of God and compared and contrasted that with the term the Son of Man. These are in capital letters, therefore they are referring to Jesus Christ as opposed to man. Where, and the reason I make that point, and we looked at several scriptures as we looked initially at the term the Son of God, that we find that, for instance, Adam, when he was created, was referred to as the Son of God. We see the angels, because they were created directly by God, were referred to as sons of God. And also the church, because remember, the scripture tells us very clearly that the moment you accept Jesus Christ as your Lord and Savior, you are a new creation. And who brings about that creation in you? God. Therefore, he refers to you as a son, or if you will, a daughter of God, because in your spiritual state, you are a direct creation, and you have eternity to look forward to in direct relationship, both physically and spiritually, with God, the Father, God the Son, God the Holy Spirit. And that should be a sense of great hope, a great expectation to see that fulfilled when we see Jesus Christ face to face at the rapture, and then immediately following the rapture, the Bema Seat Judgment, where we are rewarded for our work here on the earth as Christians. And then we, of course, compared that with the Son of Man, and we know that the lowercase form of Son of Man is used a number of times, particularly in the Old Testament, to refer to the various authors of the different books, such as Ezekiel and so forth. They're referred to as the Son of Man. And so as we have finished those two, hopefully you have grasped the understanding that when you see the term in capital letters, the Son of God, we're talking about Jesus as a rewarder for works after you became a Christian. So it's a very positive thing. There is no sin involved in the term the Son of God at all. He's referring, describing himself as to believers as a rewarder of those believers. Contrarywise, the Son of Man, again, it's Jesus, but he is manifested as the one coming in the clouds, Matthew 24 and other places, coming to the earth to judge. That the book of John chapter 5 very clearly points out the Son of God is coming to reward, the Son of Man is coming to punish. So you know that the term Son of Man is used with unbelievers, the term Son of God is used with believers. So hopefully you've grasped that as we've gone through those number of scriptures over the last number of programs. But we're going to transition today into point number two, and you see that on your worksheet that you can download from this radio station, whcbradio.org, and follow along with us. And I pray that you do, because we've got a lot of scriptures. You saw that from point number one. And we will continue that as we go through these next six sets of terms in preparation for our next teaching series, which I'm excited about, and that has to do with the 30 prophetic events, 30 prophetic events that are listed in the Bible that are going to take place starting from today going forward to eternity, which we find described in the last couple of chapters of the last book of the Bible, the book of Revelation. But in the meantime, we want to look at point number two. And here we are basically, I'll just tip you off here at the beginning. We're looking at the difference between a term that relates to the rapture of the church and another term that relates to a period of time that is highlighted by the second coming of Christ. And this is the second coming, when he's coming as the Son of Man to judge the world. So as we just finished up in point number one, you could pretty much directly associate the Son of God with the day of Christ, and you can associate the Son of Man with the day of the Lord. Hopefully that makes sense. Then as we go through these scriptures over the next several programs, this will become more and more clear.

So to begin with, let's look at the day of Christ. This is a very positive thing, something that the Bible says over and over again that believers should be eagerly awaiting is the day of Christ, the day of the rapture. So let's go to Philippians, go to the New Testament, and get through Matthew, Mark, Luke, John, Acts, Romans, 1st, 2nd Corinthians, and then we get into Galatians, Ephesians, and then Philippians. So hopefully you've found that in your Bible. And if you've been with us for any period of time, you know that we wear the Bible out, and we may go back and forth to the same scriptures over and over again, and you may think that that's a little, you might even think it's a little boring, but I hope that as we go through this, you don't see it as boring and as tedious, but it actually is helping us to grow in so many different perspectives. One is just, where are the books? Where are the key passages, the key chapters, and the key verses? And you learn that by going to them over and over again. But also you see that as you go through these, if you will, I guess the Bible, the church has called it the Bible drill. As you go back and forth, you start to see how the Bible answers itself. The Bible complements itself, that you don't see it's black over here and white over here. If it's white here, it's white throughout. If it's black here, it's black throughout. So you don't see any dichotomies. You don't see any where you scratch your head and say, well, that doesn't make sense. We do, though, need to differentiate as we go through the Bible. Is God or the author through the leading of the Holy Spirit talking about believers, or are they talking to unbelievers? We need to make that clear distinction, and that's why we're going through these seven sets of terms, to help us clearly identify these distinctions when we see them, and we don't let them be, don't let them flow together and lose the purposeful distinction that the Lord, the Holy Spirit, wants us to see in these different prophetic terms. And again, the day of Christ and the day of the Lord is a very clear example that we have in point number two. So let's go to Philippians, Philippians chapter 1, and let's look at verse 6. And this is a prayer of Paul to the church at Philippi. And he says in verse 6, "For I am confident of this very thing, that he," capitalized, "he who began a good work in you will perfect it until the day of Christ Jesus." Until the day of Christ Jesus. So you can see that this prayer is very positive, very uplifting, and verse 6 is very much so, because Paul, the author, is saying, I'm confident of this. I am confident because I've been, remember, Paul was taught by Jesus. He saw Jesus on the road to Damascus. He was taught by him when he was in the Arabian desert for that period of time, before he ever came out and started his, went on his three missionary journeys and ultimately ended up in Rome, imprisoned and then killed, that he was taught personally. So he's saying, I am confident of this very thing. And the way you could say it is, I wasn't taught this by a man. I was taught this by the Lord. I am confident of this very thing, verse 6, that he, referring to Jesus, who began a good work in you, or the triune Godhead, the Holy Spirit as well, could be he who began a good work in you will perfect it, will bring it to conclusion. And when will that conclusion take place? The day of Christ, when we see the Lord face to face at the Bema Seat following the rapture of the church. So we're talking about the Holy Spirit, the Lord working within us, and that's what happens the moment you accept Jesus Christ as your Lord and Savior. The Holy Spirit comes into you. We've talked about that over and over again on this program, on this ministry, I should say, over many programs, that the Holy Spirit comes into you and will never leave you. This is the Spirit of God who is there wanting nothing more than to teach you everything about God's Word. We learned that in John chapter 16. He wants to teach you all the Scriptures, but you have to let him do that. You, dear Christian, can be a stumbling block to yourself. You can actually be a block to the Holy Spirit working in and through you.
You have to recognize that he's there. You have to recognize what he wants to do for you, with you, and through you to bring about the glorification of Jesus Christ, which is really what we're all about, is to please God through his Son and be about his work. And that all is manifested in and through you through the working of the Holy Spirit. So basically what it's saying here in verse 6 of Philippians chapter 1 is the moment you accepted Jesus Christ and the Holy Spirit came into your life, a good work was started. So a good work is started in you. And who's the one that's going to perfect it? It's the Holy Spirit working in and through you. People want to say that it's all up to us. It's all about us. We bring about our salvation. We bring about the good things and so forth. We are merely the hands and the feet. It says very clearly right here that the good work that's going on in you is being begun and is brought to perfection by someone else. Someone else that starts with a capital H, he. And that's the triune Godhead. That's the Holy Spirit principally working in and through you. And it will be brought to conclusion. It will be brought to perfection when? The day of Christ Jesus. There's nothing negative in here. There's nothing judgmental in here to even suggest that this relates to the second coming of Christ, when Christ comes back as the Son of Man, as we've been learning in our prior point one in this series, looking at the difference between the Son of God and Son of Man. When the Son of Man comes, he's coming principally to judge. He's coming as a thief in the night, as we learned in Matthew chapter 24. He is not coming to reward, as it were, although there will be rewards for those that are found righteous, and we'll talk about that at another time. But this is talking about the church as an entity which is not brick and mortar. It's a spiritual church made up of believers, bondservants of Jesus Christ, as it says, as you look in Philippians chapter 1, just look at the first verse. Paul and Timothy, bondservants of Christ Jesus. Well, we are too. Continuing on in verse 1, to all the saints in Christ Jesus. You are a saint. The moment you accept Jesus Christ as Lord and Savior, you are a saint. And that's something to be grasped. That's something to be pondered on and to understood, because when you realize that you are a saint, that you've been bought for, you've been bought by the blood of Jesus Christ, when it tells us to walk worthy in Ephesians and other books in the Bible, to walk worthy because of who you are and what you know, you can sense that this is all due to the working of the Holy Spirit in your life. And it says that Holy Spirit will continue to work in your life. It's a process that's called sanctification. The moment that you are saved, it's called justification. That you have been justified before a holy God. Your sins have been forgiven. Then, as you live your life out here on the earth with the Holy Spirit living in you, working in you and through you, as a Christian in the world, as a shield against evil, as it says in 2 Thessalonians chapter 2, that we are restrainers of evil until we're taken out of the way at the rapture, that we have a very important task to perform here on the earth, all of which has the primary and total focus of glorifying God, to please God in what we do. But that work is ongoing in you, and it will be completed. Hopefully you see that clearly in verse number 6. He who began a good work in you will perfect it. It doesn't say has a 50% chance or he might perfect it. Depends on how good you are and so forth. It says he will perfect it in you. He will bring it to a full, glorious conclusion on a specific day, the day of Christ, the day when we see Jesus face to face. Remember, the moment you're saved, you were saved. Then there's a sanctification process as you become more and more Christ-like through the working of the Holy Spirit in your life.
that period of time, you can say you're being saved more and more.

But when you see Jesus face to face in your glorified body, then you will be fully saved. You are not totally saved until you see him face to face. That's why we're told in Ephesians and other places that the Holy Spirit, when he comes into your life, he comes in as a deposit, as a guarantee of something yet future. Because you cannot be fully saved. In other words, you cannot stand before holy, righteous God until you are totally pure, until you are totally saved. That will not happen. You will not be in that condition, spiritual condition, until you stand before Jesus at the Bema seat. At that point, you will be totally acceptable to God. You can then be in the presence of God because you will be totally sinless. You will be totally saved. Remember, you are currently saved as a Christian from the penalty of sin. The penalty of sin is death. You are not, when you die, if you were to die here on this earth before the rapture, the Bible says basically you are asleep because you will be resurrected from that death into eternal life. So we need to understand that whole concept and how glorious that is of what's happening to us while we're here on the earth, knowing that the Holy Spirit is in you and is working to perfect you, because you must be perfect on the day that you stand before Christ, and you will be. That is a guarantee that, as they say in the vernacular, you can take to the bank. So let's we're wearing Philippians 1:6 out. Let's move on and stay in Philippians chapter 1, and let's look at verse 10, and we'll go over that, and we will build on that and others in our following programs. But let's look at Philippians chapter 1, verse 10, just down here a few more verses. So that you may approve the things that are excellent, in order to be sincere and blameless until the day of Christ. The day of Christ. And you see that the day of Christ is up there in verse 6. We now see it here in verse 10, until the day of Christ. So it's talking about gaining in our knowledge, verse 10, gaining in our discernment that comes from a study of the Bible, that your love may abound, that it might grow, that you can be sincere and blameless while we're here on the earth doing the work of the Lord through the gifting of the Holy Spirit. That's the life of a Christian. And all of this is being done until the day of Christ, when we will be found perfect, as we find up in verse 6. So we see again the day of Christ is relating to a period of time yet future when we will be in our perfect state. Well, the only place in the Bible that describes that is the rapture of the church, the perfect state when we stand before Jesus in our glorified body. Okay, we're going to stay in Philippians in our next program, as we continue to explore Scripture dealing with the day of Christ, and we contrast that with the day of the Lord. So I'm excited about continuing this point number 2 in our study of prophetic terms. But as we always do, let's move on to our Q&A period, and let's continue on. We're in Matthew chapter 25. So if you would, let's go over to Matthew 25, back to the left in your Bibles, to the first of the Gospels, right towards the end there. And of course, in Matthew 25, this is a part of what's called the Olivet Discourse that we've been talking about. And this is when Jesus is in the early part of his week that he is going to be crucified in. He's in Jerusalem. He's been preaching in the temple. And now he and a handful of the 12 apostles have gone up to the Mount of Olives, which is looking over the Temple Mount from the east, looking west, across the Kidron Valley, and they're asking him the question about when Jesus is saying not one stone here will be left upon another which will not be torn down. That's verse 2 of Matthew 24. They're asking him the question, when will these things happen, and what will be the sign of your coming and of the end of the age? And as we've pointed out before, Matthew's account, he answers, he allows, or writes, if you will, Jesus.

talking about giving us an example in Matthew 25 where we've been using the parable of the 10 virgins to talk about how the Holy Spirit manifests himself in the tribulation period. And again, the Holy Spirit manifests himself in the tribulation just as he did in the Old Testament. He would come on a righteous person and stay with that righteous person as long as that person remained righteous. But as we read in Ezekiel 33 and other places, as part of this Q&A, we find that the Holy Spirit, if you are righteous and then turn to iniquity, the Holy Spirit would leave you. And if you die at a point in time when you are in iniquity, you would be sent to hell. If you die at a point in your life when you are righteous, the Holy Spirit is with you, you would go to eternal life. So it was a matter of your righteousness that if you maintained it to the end, you would be saved. So we go to Matthew 24, verse 13, and it says, the one who endures to the end will be saved. That means the Jew, during the tribulation, which is Jesus is answering, describing and answering for them, the Jew, or really anyone during the tribulation, even though he's talking to Israel, it's anyone in the tribulation who makes it to the end and is found righteous, they will be saved. If they get bodily to the end of the tribulation and are judged as unrighteous, they will go to hell. So there's a very clear distinction there. So that's how the Holy Spirit is functioning during the tribulation. And the evidence, I think the very clear evidence that we have of that in Matthew 25 is the parable of the 10 virgins. And we were going in our last program through several contrasts, if you will, between this depiction of the second coming of Christ and the depiction of the rapture of the church. And we read that in 1 Thessalonians chapter 4, verses 13 to 18. And we read that verbatim a couple of programs ago to give us some context here for comparison and contrasting. And we see very clearly that the terms that are used in Matthew 25, 1 through 13, the parable of the 10 virgins, you do not see those terms used in the rapture of the church. So we were going through some of those, and let's very quickly run through those again and continue on here. That, first of all, the context is different. Here, Matthew 24 and Matthew 25 are part of the same talk. We know that because of verse 1 of chapter 26 says, when Jesus had finished all these words, so there's the conclusion. So Jesus is answering the apostles, what will be the sign of your coming and of the end of the age? So that's what he's answering. And he does it, as we've pointed out several times before, he does it through eight parables. There are eight parables starting in Matthew 24, verse 32, and going through all the way through to the end of Matthew 25. And the theme, if you will, the point that Jesus is trying to get across in all eight of the parables is be ready. Maintain your righteousness to the end so that you can be saved. And when he gets to Matthew 25, verse 1, this is the sixth of the eighth parable. So parable number six, he's talking about 10 virgins that are coming to see the bridegroom who is expected to come. And it talks about five of them are foolish and five of them are prudent. And pastors have taken that out of context to say that this is a partial rapture passage where the prudent, those who maintain the oil. And of course, when you see oil in the Bible, that's almost always a reference to the Holy Spirit. And in context, that makes very good sense here, that oil is the Holy Spirit. The prudent maintained the Holy Spirit all the way to the end being signified by the coming of the bridegroom. And of course, this would be the second coming. And then there are five foolish who let their oil or let the Holy Spirit go away. In other words, they were practicing unrighteousness. They were practicing iniquity. And they say that this is partial rapture in that there are going to be the super Christians that maintain their righteousness. They're going to go in the rapture, and the five foolish that did not are going to have

0: to go through the tribulation. Well, there's nothing in context here to give any suggestion of that. Both, again, in overall context of the whole Olivet discourse, as well as the details here in Matthew 25, 1 through 13, we looked at the fact that there is no reference to the bride here, just the bridegroom. Well, the church is the bride. These are maidens. These are virgins that are talked about. And by the way, there's 10 of them. Paul tells us in 1 Corinthians that the church is one chaste virgin, just one, not 10. We see that there's no reference to bride. We see there's no reference to the body, which would be the body of Christ, the believers. There's no term in Christ found here. There's no reference to a translation of the living at the rapture. There's no reference to the resurrection of the dead in Christ at the rapture of the church. And we see that the bridegroom comes to the earth in bodily form. Well, that's the second coming. The bridegroom does not come to the earth. He comes in the air during the rapture. Okay, we will continue this in our next program. Remember, if we don't talk again, I'll be seeing you in the air.
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4: The standard is not virginity. The standard is not don't do this, don't do that. The standard is holiness.
5: Well, that's Dana Gresh, and she's with us again today on Focus on the Family with Jim Daly to encourage you to live with sexual integrity. I'm John Fuller, and as you can probably tell, this is going to be a conversation that isn't appropriate for children. Have them elsewhere or use your headphones or earbuds.
6: I like that. Thanks for that instruction, John. You know, I so appreciated the conversation last time with Dana, and if you missed it, you know, go to the website or get the app for your phone, and you'll have access to the whole library programs. But it was meaty. It had so much in it, and we're going to continue the discussion today in this area of sexuality, the purity movement. We covered some of that last time, and what we need to convey to our kids, how we need to live our lives in such a way that our children see a healthy spiritual attitude towards sexuality. And you say that at the right time, mm-hmm. and you know, then it gets more serious about the teen years, and you need to talk more adult-like to those teens and get them ready for the challenges they're going to face. That's the spirit in which we're going to address this today. I have talked to people in Christian radio, pastors, etc. It's kind of like this is the look. If you can't see me, you're listening on the audio. It's a cringe of covering your ears. And that's not the attitude we should have. God created intimacy for marriage, and it should be enjoyed and celebrated and lifted up as a great thing. And I love that attitude, and that's how I share it with my boys. But we need to talk about things. Mm-hmm. When we are silent, the world fills the vacuum, and this is not a place where you want the world to fill your child's heart.
5: Mm-hmm. Yeah, and Dana brought such great biblical perspective and wisdom. We're so glad to have her back today. She's the founder of True Girl. She's a writer, a speaker, a podcaster, and she's taken a best-selling book and rewritten it and updated it. It's called And the Bride Wore White, and we've got copies of that here. Get yours to address this topic in your family. We have it here at the ministry, and you'll find it at focusonthefamily.com/broadcast.
6: Dana, welcome back. Great day yesterday. Thanks for being with us then and now.
4: I'm so grateful.
6: Yeah. This is the topic nobody wants to touch.
4: Including me, I might add.
6: Yeah, you are reluctant. I mean, it's so interesting, but it is good. It's so healthy. And the church, we need to win back what is healthy. Mm-hmm. You know, last time I wanted to mention this, but you were talking about the physiology involved in physical intimacy.
4: Yeah.
6: And you think about it, you know, I'm learning so much with Dr. Henry Cloud and other psychologists, Christians, and psychiatrists. Man, the word of God is exploding right now with scientific discovery. Mm. And, you know, even the bonding features that God put in us, particularly women, that when you have that physical intimacy with your husband or somebody else, that bonding hormone is going.
4: Yeah.
6: And there's a purpose in that.
4: That's right.
6: I mean, that's not evolution, everybody. There's a purpose that God put that into us so that we would be one flesh, committed to each other for life, for better or for worse. And God even made it so plain that he chemically created that in our brain science.
4: Yeah, I would say that's why. Let me first say that my husband bought me a necklace that was the shape of the chemical makeup of the neurochemical oxytocin, which is what creates that bonding, because I so geek out on this, that God actually created us for that. But here's something really fascinating. There's a study that revealed that women in particular don't seem to make that oxytocin quite as freely when they're not inside of a committed relationship.
6: Interesting.
4: Yeah. So we're shortchanging ourselves when we're treating sex casually.
6: Well, again, I just think it's a wonderful discovery that they're making where spiritual truth out of scripture is being found.
4: We're starting to understand God's word. We're like, he had it right after all.
6: Right. And it shouldn't shock us. No. But the more they discover, the more it points to God's word, which is great. Let's talk about the seven truths about sexual integrity. You know, I've not used that term. First of all, I like that term, sexual integrity. It's such a modern, beautiful phrase, you know, that it's positioned and formed in the right direction. That's what it speaks to me. Integrity of a building, integrity of a bridge.
4: Yep.
6: It means it's built for a purpose and it's doing its purpose. Sexual integrity in that way, that we're built for a purpose like we've talked about, and we're doing that correctly.
4: Yep.
6: And boy, will the world come against that. Oh my gosh. They want to rip down every bit of modesty or desire to marry as a virgin, etc. They just want to tear
4: Isn't it funny that every sexual choice is an applauded and appropriate sexual choice except for the biblical sexual choice? That one's ridiculed. Well, wait, if all these other sexual choices are okay, why isn't this one okay?
6: Another indication of spiritual warfare.
4: And confusion.
6: That's interesting. Yeah, it's true. Yeah, you could talk about all of these and it's lauded. And then, you know, talk about a Christian perspective. Oh my gosh.
4: Right.
6: How archaic.
4: You bring up one of the big cultural lies we need to prepare our kids for is that God's word is outdated or his rules about sex are old-fashioned.
6: Correct.
4: The fact is they were never in style.
6: Yeah, right.
4: Paul writes on the backdrop of a Roman and Greek culture that was far more promiscuous than ours. Pedophilia was very normalized during that time. And yet he says the standard is not virginity. The standard is not don't do this, don't do that. The standard is holiness.
6: Yeah, that's the aim.
4: Holiness. Christians live set apart. They live different, and they live according to God's good design.
6: Boom, there it is. Let's get to the seven truths. You speak to the first one. Sexual integrity reflects the heart of Jesus. Mm-hmm. Let me list them, and then we'll go back. Can we do that?
4: Sure.
6: Okay, so that was one. Sexual integrity doesn't slide, it decides. You mentioned that one.
4: Yeah.
6: Sexual integrity walks in dignity.
4: Mm.
6: All of these, you got to stop and think about it. We're going to come back, so don't panic. Sexual integrity respects boundaries. Sexual integrity requires healthy communication. These are all like amen comments. Sexual integrity banks on family wisdom.
4: Mm.
6: Sexual integrity pursues discipleship. So that is such a meaty list. So let's go back to the first one. Sexual integrity reflects the heart of Jesus. How?
4: This is huge. And I don't know if you know, but Focus on the Family is a big part of my healing story.
6: Oh, that is beautiful.
4: So let me tell you how that happened. I mentioned yesterday how I would wake up feeling shame from my sexual past. And the word purity was this pain word for me because I was a youth leader during this purity conversation that was happening in the 90s and early 2000s. And that word hurt me when I heard it. And all I could think is, I am not pure. And it felt like a battering ram to my heart. And of course, as you said yesterday, the world is going to tell you that's because the Christians have set up all these rules and guidelines of behavior that are just not attainable. And that's why you feel that way. But that, I took that word to the Lord and I said, Jesus, what is the truth about this word? And what I found is that I was never pure.
6: So there we go.
4: Ironically, the truth for our lies is not always the opposite.
6: Yeah.
4: And Psalm 51:5 says, surely I was sinful at birth, sinful from the moment my mother conceived me.
6: Yeah.
4: And I had to come to a place where I realized that. And then I look in the word and I see, who is pure? Jesus. Jesus is pure. And because he is pure, and because he has saved me, and because when the Father looks at me, he sees the account or record of Jesus, because of that, I can walk in purity and integrity. It changed everything for me. It flipped everything for me. And I'm driving down the highway listening to God counsel my heart on, Dana, you weren't never pure.
6: Yeah.
4: I purify you. And the reason that you behave in a pure manner is so that you can reflect me inside of you. I don't know if this is making any sense to anybody listening today, but for me, it was like, eureka.
6: Yeah.
4: I was able to take the truth of who I was to Jesus and also stand in the boldness of, I am pure because of Christ. So I'm driving down the highway, considering this, my 6-month-old baby girl in the backseat of my car. And Focus on the Family comes on. What are they talking about? Talking to your daughter about sex. Do you think this was God-timed, God-orchestrated? And I hear Dr. Dobson's voice say, what's the number one question on that teenage girl's mind when she's talking to her mom about sex? And the woman said, I have no idea who this woman was. She said, the number one question on that teenage girl's mind is, Mom, did you wait? And this juxtaposition of the purity of Christ and the impure, I felt impure because I had behaved in an impure way. That's why I felt it.
6: Right.
4: And, but this call was like, wait, my baby girl, I'm going to have to deal with this impurity and this pain in my life to disciple her well.
6: Right.
4: I pull to the side of the road. I allow 10 years of grief to engulf me. I drive straight home. I tell my husband, I know you think you married the driven snow. Let me confess to you. And
6: that was the first time he had heard it.
4: That was the first time.
6: Yeah.
4: 5 years of marriage.
6: Yeah.
4: And I, there's less of that today because the church is talking about sex more. And I'm so thankful for that.
6: Yeah.
4: And I encourage transparency in the dating relationship so that you're not walking into this 5 years into marriage. But he held me and it felt like the arms of Jesus. He said, I don't think I need to say it, but I think you need to hear it. You are forgiven.
6: Yeah.
4: And it felt like the voice of God. And that allowed me to begin to walk in the purity of Christ. So purity, sexual integrity is not about us behaving well. Mm-hmm. It's about the record of Jesus, and we reflect that record. Yeah.
6: You know, as you're speaking, I'm thinking of the prodigal son. You could put that in the context of a prodigal daughter.
4: Yeah.
6: And this theme fits that story. But the irony there is the Lord, very specifically through the actions of the father, is showing that enthusiasm for the younger brother coming home after he squandered his father's treasure on party life, if I could call it that. And the older brother was really mad because he was the rule follower.
4: Yeah.
6: And he was jealous. And, you know, the very end of the parable, the younger brother's inside at the feast and the older brother's outside looking in, which many theologians say that that's the story of the feast of heaven.
4: Yeah.
6: That the religious person doesn't make it in. Mm-hmm. And you think about that, you're going, wow. But also, Rosaria Butterfield, who was on the broadcast, if you've never heard her on the Focus program, I'd encourage you to, again, get the app, because those are powerful programs. The first time I interviewed her, she was a former lesbian teacher from Syracuse University.
4: Activist.
6: Mm. Used to write articles against Focus on the Family and Promise Keepers, and very dogmatic ideologically. And she said, you know, she befriended a pastor who invited her to his home for dinner with his wife. And over 2.5 years, they led her to the Lord.
4: Yeah.
6: And she said, it hit me that I was living my verb, lesbian, not living my noun, made in his image.
4: Mm.
6: And you said it the same way. We're believing who we are is what we do.
4: Yes.
6: Especially in sin.
4: Right.
6: And she just so perfectly, she said, when I caught that in her context of English literature, she said, it changed my life.
4: Yeah.
6: That moment was it. No more appetite for same-sex attraction. Nothing. She
4: sovereign
6: ended up marrying
4: deliverance,
6: a pastor.
4: She, and not everybody has the sovereign deliverance like she did. And you know, there's sometimes we have to work out our salvation with fear and trembling.
6: Of course.
4: But there is, Jesus expunges the record.
6: Yeah. Mm.
5: Dana Gresh is our guest today on Focus on the Family with Jim Daly, and we're covering some of the great content in this weighty but really wonderful resource called And the Bride Wore White. And we'll encourage you to get a copy of that book and find other helpful resources on this topic. 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
6: Dana, it's kind of obvious to everybody. We're not going to get through all seven here, but we're gonna fly to try to get as many as possible. You covered the second one before we started, which was sexual integrity doesn't slide, it decides.
4: Right.
6: So let's leave that to itself. Go to number three here. The third truth is that sexual integrity walks in dignity.
4: Yes.
6: What does it mean to walk in dignity? I think that's lost on the church even.
4: This is such an important word. So dignity is inherent worth or value, like that it shows value. Mm-hmm. Every human life has dignity, period. We have dignity because we are image bearers of the God of the universe.
6: Mm-hmm.
4: And that doesn't change based on how we show up in life,
6: mm-hmm.
4: ever. But the call of Scripture is that we would reflect that dignity. The call of Scripture is that we would show up with the way that we talk, the things that we look at, the things we hear, the way that we dress in a way that says we are image bearers of God. And I think where this gets really complicated for moms today is in the area of teaching our daughters how to dress appropriately and with dignity.
6: Yeah.
4: Because the world is out there saying, you can't talk to your daughter about how to dress. You're going to body shame her. And so we have to have a really rich conversation about this. We can't just turn, there's like three places, maybe four in Scripture that addresses the word modesty. So it's not a robust, you know,
6: theology.
4: Foundation,
6: yeah.
4: Right, that we have. But what is robust is the theology of clothing.
6: Mm.
4: You go back from Genesis to Revelation, you know, the book that I just wrote, And the Bride Wore White, I titled it that because I didn't feel like wearing white on my wedding day. I didn't feel worthy.
6: Mm-hmm.
4: I didn't have an awareness of my dignity. But when I looked at the book of Revelation and the bride of the Lamb is wearing white, the sinful, broken bride of the Lamb is wearing white, I was like, ah, through Christ, I get to wear white on my wedding day.
6: Right.
4: You know? So go back, though, to Genesis. I think this is really important, and this is where I pull our rights and responsibility as mothers to teach our daughters to dress. And you know what? You guys have to handle the boys, but we're moms. We have to handle the girls, right? Adam and Eve show up. What are they? They're ashamed. They're hiding. God comes and says, where are you? So he's relational first. He doesn't discipline them. He says, where are you? I miss you. And then what does he do? We see the first bloodshed. An animal dies. The first shedding of blood for sin happens right there in Genesis 3. And God puts on them garments of fur, comforting garments of fur. He comforts them in their sin. Now, the Bible calls these, the Hebrew word is a word that's similar to tunic. And it's believed that that tunic or the garment that is specifically mentioned is a garment of honor. It's sort of like Joseph's coat of many colors. It was a tunic that said, there's special dignity here in this boy.
6: Yeah, I've never heard that.
4: And so what God is doing is he is taking that sin has stripped their dignity, and God is saying, I am putting these garments on you to remind you of your dignity. The way we dress matters. Now, can we teach our daughters the appropriate way to dress in a way that body shames them? Yes, and we have to be very careful that we're not saying your body is bad. We're just saying some clothing doesn't reflect the dignity and worth of you as a daughter of God.
6: Dana, there always is that appropriate criticism that, you know, the male side of this equation should have some responsibility. You know, just because someone may not dress totally appropriately shouldn't give a green light to a boy or a man mistreating that woman. So we need to make that disclaimer known, obviously.
4: Yeah.
6: You need to, boys, men need to restrain and, you know, behave themselves in that context.
4: Yeah, I've taught frequently on the fact that a man's behavior is a man's responsibility, period.
6: Mm-hmm.
4: That the way that a girl shows up or dresses has nothing to do with giving him a right to behave badly. At the same time, I want to be very careful to say that because that thinking is out there, let's not be silent about teaching our daughters the beauty of reflecting. You know, the way we dress isn't about not being sexual. I want to be very clear about that. The way I dress is about nothing the way that I am wearing today distracts from people seeing Jesus in me. Mm. That's the point. Mm. If there is any sin in immodesty, it's not about our bodies. It's about saying, I want more attention than Jesus. I want more attention than God.
6: That's a good point.
4: Yeah.
6: That's a strong one, though.
4: That's what I'm concerned about.
6: Yeah. Wow, yeah. That hits right at the core of the culture.
4: Yeah.
6: Because it is all about look at me, yeah. Whether you're a boy or a girl.
4: Right. Exactly.
6: You know, so that's a good thought. The next truth is about boundaries. And you share in the book a story about your husband, Bob, who set a boundary with you. What happened?
4: You know, when Bob and I dated, we had a very beautiful, appropriate relationship. Sexual integrity marked our dating years. Mm-hmm. And one of the reasons for that is, first of all, I had learned my lesson. I knew the pain of sliding into bad behaviors. And so I had boundaries at that point that were important to me. And thankfully, so did Bob. And one day on a date, he just kissed me on the nose and said, that's about as far as I want our physical contact to go. And it wasn't a big conversation, but we were both communicating to each other that we cared about what Scripture said about our sexual behavior. Mm-hmm. And I think that was a trajectory setting moment for us. And I think it matters. We need to teach our daughters and our mm-hmm. sons to have conversations that reflect our boundaries.
5: Yeah. Did that give you a sense of safety, if I can put
4: it
5: that way?
4: Oh, yeah. Especially since the relationship before had been such a demanding physical relationship. For him to communicate to me that that is not how this relationship was going to work felt really safe.
6: Mm. That's good. That's really good. The fifth truth is that sexual integrity requires healthy communication. Let me just say, a good marriage requires healthy communication. Why is communication important when it comes to sexual integrity specifically?
4: Well, one thing is when you're talking and having a rich conversation, you're probably not having awkward moments of physical, what do we do here?
6: A good distraction,
4: right?
6: You're saying?
4: So it's a good distraction. Here's the challenge. Today, a lot of teenagers are doing most of that communication through a device. And so when they get with each other physically, they're struggling with how to communicate. So I think it's really helpful to just sit them down and say, you know, what are some questions you can ask to get to know this person better? What are your dreams? When did you come to know the Lord? What do you love most about your family? What's hardest about being in your family? You know, giving them a list of questions helps them really have a healthy conversation.
6: Okay, the sixth truth, I think we're going to make it. The sixth truth is about embracing family wisdom.
4: Yeah.
6: Now, all the parents went yes and amen. Come for the wisdom of the family. Yeah. What do you mean by this?
4: Well, I've always felt that this is really important. As I started working with girls in the year 2000, traveling across the country, doing retreats, I saw that girls who had a healthy relationship with their parents tended to make healthier relationships in their dating life. And conversely, girls who especially didn't have a relationship with their dad, maybe through divorce or mm-hmm. just awkward mm-hmm. body changing, that they were struggling more. Mm-hmm. So there's some research that indicates that that's true, that there's a trend there. And so what is very clear to me is that mom and dad speaking into this matters. And if you survey girls and boys and say, who do you want to hear sexual advice from? They're not going to be, I'm excited to hear my mom and dad talk about sex. They're not, their eyes are going to roll into the back of their head. But when you get down to the root of it, they're going to say, the person I trust most on this topic is mom and dad. Mm-hmm. So it's really important. And let me say this. We do live in a culture that's trying to remove parental rights in so many spaces, yep. especially related to the topic of sex and gender. So this is very countercultural, and I want to infuse the teenage girls that read this book with a different message. Yeah. The message that, you know, it's not your school counselor that needs to hear when you're struggling with something. It's mom.
6: Yeah, that is good, and I think that would save a lot of heartbreak.
4: Yeah.
6: Along the way that we're seeing now in court cases.
4: Absolutely.
6: Especially in transition court cases like that.
4: Exactly.
6: Gender dysphoria. All right, the last truth in your list is that sexual integrity pursues discipleship. Give me the understanding of that.
4: Yeah. Well, let's just take pornography, for example. Very prevalent. Very few of our teenage kids are not seeing pornography. Most of them are. And that can lead to a lifelong addiction. It did for my husband. A battle that he fought and is winning, but a hard battle that caused a lot of disruption in our marriage and in our life, in his heart, in his relationship with God. Most kids that stumble across pornography don't know what to do with that. Mm-hmm. And if they're not in some sort of accountability, they're probably going to do what any of us would do and fall into it deeper and deeper. So that's just one example of where having someone to talk to other than mom and dad, and I'm encouraging them to also be talking to mom and dad, but talking to your youth pastor, talking to an older, wiser college student who loves Jesus and loves you about my temptation on the internet, or my temptation in this dating relationship, or my loneliness in mm-hmm. being a virgin and being made fun of mm-hmm. in college or at school. This is a really important ingredient in living a life of sexual integrity. And I feel like every young person needs someone older and wiser than them advising them on this topic.
6: That's a good thought. The earlier in your life you can find that kind of mentoring relationship, the healthier you're going to be.
4: Yeah.
6: Mom and dad will do that through the younger years and teen years, but yeah. I think it's really healthy. It's something we do here at Focus for staff. You know, we encourage mentoring mm-hmm. older staff or wiser staff with younger staff just to help them in their journey.
4: Yeah.
6: And I think it's a good thing to do in every workplace
4: yeah.
6: when it's healthy. Dana, this has been terrific. Mm-hmm. I hope you have felt the wisdom flowing out. And that's the goal here, just to give perspective and to give you encouragement as you parent, or if you're the girl or young woman who is in a spot where you're feeling like something's got to change. Now's the day to do it. And one of the things you can do is get a copy of Dana's book, And the Bride Wore White, 7 Truths to Live in Sexual Integrity, No Matter Your Past. 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
13: I'm meteorologist Mike Cox. We'll have some clouds around this evening, some scattered showers and storms around. I think that chance of rain drops off as we go into the overnight hours, where our low will drop to 68 degrees. Now, tomorrow we'll start out with some clouds around still. Should be partly to mostly sunny by the time we get to the afternoon, though. It'll be a hot Saturday with a high of 90. Then tomorrow night, clouds move in, a small chance of rain late, and a low of 66. For Sunday, partly to mostly cloudy with scattered showers and storms, and a high of 88.
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14: Hello, and welcome to Through the Bible with Les Feldick, an inspirational and informative half hour of insight into the heart of Scripture. 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All programs are available on audio tape, videotape, and in printed form. At the end of the program, there will be an address where you can contact the ministry. And now, here's Les Feldick with today's lesson.
15: God is going to come down on this whole world system with his wrath and his judgment because her sins, her rebellion, her disobedience has reached unto heaven, and God hath remembered her iniquities. Reward her, God says, in so many words, even as she rewarded you, and double unto her, double according to her works, in the cup which she hath filled, fill to her double. How much she hath glorified herself and lived deliciously. Now, you see the language? Isn't this exactly what the world system is trying to do? I mean, all of your commercials, I don't care whether it's for automobiles or clothes or what is it. What's their main thrust? Hey, whatever is out there, they want you to want it. They want us to want it, whether we can afford it or not. And see, this is what the world system is all about. And then those who can profit from it, they, of course, can go out then and, as the scripture says, they can indeed live deliciously. All right, come on down to verse 7. So much torment and sorrow give her, for she hath said in her heart, I sit a queen, or like a queen, and I am no widow. I shall see no sorrow. That's what they think. Therefore, God says, shall her plagues come in one day? Death, mourning, famine, and she shall be utterly burned with fire, for strong is the Lord God who judgeth her. All right, let's go back and again look at how the Old Testament prophesied some of these very things. This isn't just New Testament, this is Old Testament. And again, I like to recognize that we've got a lot of Jewish people watching our program. I've gotten calls from quite a few and a letter or two from some. And I always like to take that consideration. That's why I use the Old Testament as much as I do to show that these all dovetail together. Now in Jeremiah chapter 51, and again remember that the term Babylon, as we're speaking of it in Revelation, and back in the Old Testament, you have to take it from the text. Like early up in the chapters of chapter 50, in the early verse of chapter 51, it is indeed talking about Nebuchadnezzar's Babylon, and just before it fell. But like so many Old Testament prophecies, you've got both the near term and the long term in view. So as he writes chapter 50, that's the near term. It's the judgment of God that's going to fall on Babylon as it was in Jeremiah's day. But now as you come on down to chapter 51, verse 7, now the prophecy takes the long-term view, and we're looking at the Babylon that Revelation refers to, and that's, again, not just ancient Babylon in the Euphrates Valley, but the whole world system. And that's the best way I can put it. Verse 7. Babylon hath been a golden cup in the Lord's hand that made... Now, see, this is why I say this doesn't confine itself to ancient Babylon. What are the next three words? All the earth. See? Not just the Middle East, but all the earth has been made drunken. What's the next word? Nations, plural. See? The nations, that is, of the whole world, have drunken or have partook of her wine. Therefore, the nations are mad. Now, the word mad here doesn't mean angry, but what? They've been mentally affected, see? The nations are mad. Verse 8, Babylon is suddenly fallen and what? Destroyed. Now, isn't that exactly what Revelation is describing? That final destruction of this whole world system? Howl for her, take balm for her pain, if so she may be healed. But of course she can't be. Now, George, I'm going to throw a curve on you over there. Stop at Daniel on our way back. Daniel chapter 2. Because see, all these Old Testament prophecies were looking forward to these same things now that Revelation is explaining. And that's why we can teach it with authority, is because all of the scripture agrees on these events. It isn't just the figment of John's imagination or something like that, but it all dovetails together. Now in Daniel chapter 2, you remember, beginning with verse 31, we looked at it several months ago and we studied the book, that here old King Nebuchadnezzar of the ancient empire of Babylon had this dream. And Daniel, of course, if you remember, was brought in and he interprets it. Verse 31 of Daniel 2, and he says, Thou, O king, sawest, behold, a great image, and this great image, whose brightness was excellent, stood before thee, and the form thereof was terrible. And if you remember, we said that word terrible really means terrifying. It was just something that shook even Daniel. Verse 32, the image's head was of fine gold, his breast and his arms of silver. His belly or his abdomen and his thighs were made of brass, and his legs of iron, and feet part iron, part clay. Now you see, those are all metals. And remember when we studied them, the head of gold was Babylon, the silver was the Mede and Persians, the brass was the next empire, Greece, and then the legs of iron were the two aspects of the Roman Empire, the northern or the eastern and the western. All right. There's that whole system of Gentile empires all depicted in that great image that Nebuchadnezzar saw in his dream. All right, now then, verse 34, Daniel goes on, and he says, you watched that great image until a point in time. Now remember, I'm always stressing that word till or until is a time word. So until a point in time, you saw these great empires and all of their glory and their beauty and their terror and whatever else. And then a stone cut without hands. Now, who is the stone in the rock of Scripture? Well, it's Christ. All the way back from the very book of Exodus, for sure, if not sooner, when Moses struck the rock and the water came forth. The New Testament says, who was that rock? Well, it was Christ. And so here he is, the stone cut out without hands. This is Christ at his second coming. And he smites this image, this which depicts all the great world systems now. At his second coming, he smites the image upon its feet. These feet made of iron and clay. In other words, this amalgamation of the nations of the world, but especially Western Europe, and broke them to pieces. And then verse 35, I hope you're envisioning this in your mind. Just picture a huge boulder just coming down without the help of any human instrument, and it's coming down toward that great image that Babylon depicted or that Nebuchadnezzar saw, and it strikes it on its feet, just bowls it over. All right, now read on. And it smites the image upon his feet, the one that was made of iron and clay and brass and silver and gold, all broken to pieces together, and it all became like the chaff of the summer threshing floor. Now, I know a lot of Americans are becoming so metropolitan, they don't even know what this language is, but I think most of the people who listen to me are agrarian enough that you understand that chaff is that light stuff that accompanies the grain thrashing, and the wind just simply takes it away and it's gone. All right, now that's the picture that the Bible paints here of these nations and kingdoms of the world at the time of Christ's second coming. His coming is going to crush them like the boulder bowling over this great image, and they're going to simply disappear from view like the chaff on a summer threshing floor. Now picture that. Now, this is merely an illustration, it's an analogy. And the wind carried them away. Now, reading on in verse 35, the wind carried them away that no place was found for them. Oh, these great corporations, global in their extent, are going to disappear from view. The great empires, the governments, the beautiful palaces, the White Houses of the world disappear from view. It's going to be gone. All right. No place is found for them. And the stone that smote the image, in other words, the Christ who destroys all these kingdoms, became a great mountain or a kingdom. And this kingdom fills what? The whole earth. And here again is the prophetic statement of his coming kingdom. All right, now then, let's go back to Revelation 18 for just a moment again. And here I thought I'd cover the whole chapter 18 in the first half hour. Don't look like I'm going to do it in two, does it? Okay, now Revelation 18, verse 8. Therefore shall her plagues come, how fast? One day. Now, I'm a literalist. I don't think this day speaks of a long period of time. This is instantaneous. And her plague shall come in one day, death, mourning, famine, and she shall be utterly burned or destroyed with fire, for strong is the Lord God who judgeth her. Now, let's go back for just a moment to Luke 21. I alluded to it in the last half hour, Matthew, Mark, Luke 21. And see how even the words of Jesus himself during his earthly ministry, you know, I always qualify that. I hope you people catch that. And I do it for a reason. When I speak of what Jesus said during his earthly ministry, because when we come to the letters of Paul, we want to remember that everything Paul tells us are the words of Christ as well. And here's where a lot of people sometimes get hung up. And when I emphasize Paul and the Pauline doctrines, they'll say, but now, wait a minute, Les, I go by what Jesus said. Well, where do you think Paul got his words? Well, he got his words from Jesus as well, but under a different set of circumstances. Jesus spoke in the flesh while he was here on the earth, while he was still dealing with the people of Israel under the law. But you see, Paul gives us the revelations of Jesus Christ, who has now finished the work of the cross. He has defeated sin and death and Satan. He has now ascended, and from his glorified position in glory, Jesus speaks to us through the Apostle Paul. So you'll probably catch that now, you know, when I say that this is what Jesus said during his earthly ministry. All right, verse 25 of Luke 21. And there shall be signs in the sun, the moon, and in the stars, and upon the earth distress of nations with perplexity, the sea and the waves roaring. Now, can't you just picture all this? This is what I try to get folk to do. Don't read this as just a bunch of words. This is descriptive. The whole planet is going to be caught up in this traumatic event. Men's hearts, verse 26, failing them for what? Fear. Oh, the most macho. The underworld, the drug kings, the corporate presidents. Oh, they're going to be shaken in their boots, see? Failing them for fear and looking after those things which are coming on the earth. For the powers of heaven shall be shaken. And then, see, this is all in association with his second coming. And then shall they see the Son of Man coming in power and great glory. All right, come back again a little further to the left to Matthew 24. Matthew 24. Now I'd like to have you drop down to verse 37. Matthew 24, verse 37. Matthew 24, verse 37. But, now this is again Jesus speaking while he's here on earth. But as the days of Noah were, so shall also the coming of the Son of Man be. Or put that in straight English, in our vernacular, we'd say, as it was at the time of Noah, so it's going to be at the time of his return. For, as in the days that were before the flood, they were eating, drinking, marrying, giving in marriage, right up to the day that the flood came, that Noah entered into the ark. And I told you in the last half hour, remember, God left the door open for 7 days for any that may have considered the situation and gone in for safety, but no one did. All right, so the same way at the coming of Christ. See, life is going to be so full of activity. Now, there's nothing wrong with eating and drinking proper things. There's nothing wrong with marriage, but it just simply depicts that the world is going to be so caught up in all their activities. Now, when you talk with pastors and church leaders, they're so distraught that they can't get people involved anymore, even young people. Why? Well, they're too busy. I even run into it in my nightly classes. Old people say, I'd like to come, but I'm just too busy. Kids are kept so busy. They're playing ball all day long and probably half the night, and they've got no time for anything else. All right, that's exactly what Jesus said. That's the way it was before the flood came. They were so busy until the day that Noah entered into the ark. And then verse 39, and they knew not until the flood came and took them. What's the next word? all away. You remember back when I taught the flood in Genesis, I said, don't think for a minute that it was just simply a heavy rain, and when it got up to their ankles, a few of them woke up and started knocking on Noah's door. And then the next bunch, when it got knee-deep, no, it was instantaneous destruction. Now let's go back and look at it in Genesis chapter 6 and 7, just for a quick moment. Genesis chapter 6. Drop down to verse 5. You know, every time I hear of murders, sometimes two, three in one day, even in a city as small as Tulsa. And of course, we're close enough to Fort Smith, Arkansas. We get their news, and it's the same way there. Almost every day, they're reporting a murder, a shooting. Well, now remember what Jesus said, as it was in the days of Noah. That's indication of the time of his return. Now, verse 5 of Genesis 6, this is what he was alluding to. And God saw that the wickedness of man was great in the earth, and that every imagination of the thoughts of his heart was only evil continually. Down to verse 11. The earth was corrupt and filled with what? Violence. Now, what's violence? Murder. The killing of one another. Now, whenever they talk about sex and violence on television, what are we talking about? This constant showing of the killing and the murdering of fellow human beings. All right, this is the way it was just before the flood. They were murdering. They were killing, and there was nothing to restrain them. And so, verse 12 repeats it. So God looked upon the earth, and behold, it was corrupt. And all flesh had corrupted his way upon the earth. And so God said unto Noah, verse 13, the end of all flesh is come before me, for the earth is filled with violence. And then he says, I will destroy them. All right, how did he destroy them? Flip the page to chapter 7. And here's where I maintain it wasn't the flood that came from the 40 days of rain. That was merely part and parcel. But the real cataclysmic event, you'll pick up in verse 11 of chapter 7. And here's why I maintain that the same way in Revelation, these judgments are going to be almost instantaneous. So it was at the flood. They didn't just gradually drown as the rain and the flood water came up. They were gone in a matter of hours. Verse 11 of Genesis 7. In the 600th year of Noah's life, in the second month, the 17th day of the month, the same day. Now here it is. If you haven't underlined it before, do it now. In that one day, all the fountains of the great deep were broken up. So where did the cataclysm begin? From within the earth. Tremendous volcanoes and earthquakes. Cataclysmic and instantaneous destruction. As it was in the days of Noah, so shall it be at the end time. All right, now let's go back quickly again to Revelation 18, see if we can get a little further along. Now verse 10. Revelation 18, verse 10. Well, we almost have to reread verse 9, I guess. Revelation 18. So the kings of the earth who have committed fornication and lived deliciously with her. Now, remember, when I'm talking about Babylon here, the her used here in the female gender, I'm talking about this amalgamation. It'll be the religions of the world, the politicians or the governments of the world, as well as the economics. And all of these things are meshed together to make this global Babylon. All right? And so the kings of the earth have been practicing all their immorality, and they're living deliciously with this system. And they'll bewail her and lament her when they shall see the smoke of her burning, her utter destruction. Verse 10, standing afar off for the fear of her torment, saying, alas, alas, that great city Babylon, that mighty city, for in one hour is thy judgment come. And the merchants, see, the businessmen who are frantically flying from one end of this world to the other to make their deals. I can just about imagine that every airliner is full lately from all the commercial centers of the world into Soviet Russia, because they think that they can go in there and just make a pocketful. I read an article the other day that the sleeping giant economically, so far as demand for world goods and services, is Africa. Tremendous potential for profit and for business on the continent of Africa tonight. And so this is what they're doing. Oh, they're just rushing here and there to capitalize on these prospects. All right, and then all of a sudden, it's all gone. Now verse 11. And the merchants of the earth shall weep and mourn over her, for no man buyeth their merchandise, what? Anymore. It's all done. They've got no place to take their orders. They've got no place to take their products. It's all done. Now, remember that when it speaks of this city, I mentioned this several weeks ago, and I'll say it again. Whenever you see this city here in Revelation 18, just think of all of the great commercial centers around.

0: London, New York, Chicago. See, all of these great centers of commerce and business and trade, you can just about lop into now one city. They're all entwined. Computer networks, you know that as well as I do. Everything is instantaneous. Transactions can take place between Tokyo and Chicago in a matter of minutes. It's just like one great city. The world has gotten small. All right, verse 12. And so their merchandise of gold and silver and precious stones, pearls, fine linen, purple, silk, scarf. See, those are all commodities that are still in demand today. The world hasn't changed. These are the things that people still long for. Beautiful wood, ivory, precious wood, brass, iron, marble. And then all the delicacies of good food, cinnamons, odors, ointments, frankincense, wine. Why, wine connoisseurs will pay big bucks, you know, for just a bottle of wine from some special vineyard in France. You know that. And oh, this is what they call living it up. This is what they call living deliciously, see? Oil, fine flour, wheat. The very commodities that are in the marketplace today. Beasts, sheep, horses. My. You ever talk to someone who's all wrapped up in the horse business? They're fanatics. They're fanatics. I mean, they can't do anything. Well, yeah, Louise, your husband's one of them. My daughter is one of them. And I mean, that's all they can talk about. Well, when you get into the wealthy people of the world, it's even more so. I mean, they can talk about buying an animal for $1 million and not even bat an eye. But see, it's all going to come to an end.
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5: With SRN News, I'm Keith Peters in Washington and Ohio. Voter registration groups' offices have been searched.
6: Workers say the offices of Ohio Organizing Collaborative have been searched by the FBI, saying federal agents showed up at the Cleveland office and spent hours questioning staff, seizing documents and computer files. Federal agents also went to the homes of people who worked with the organization, which supports voter registration efforts, seeking interviews and information about alleged voter fraud. Board member Prentice Haney accused the agents of intimidation tactics and harassment and expressed concern that the investigation was designed to sow doubt about the upcoming midterm elections. I'm Lisa Dwyer.
5: Iran's stranglehold on the Strait of Hormuz may be easing, and its own oil problems now seem to be on the rise. Bob Agnew reports.
7: The waterway has been effectively shut down by Iran's attacks on shipping since the start of the war. But now the situation appears to be shifting. Analysts say more oil from Gulf Arab states appears to be getting past the Iranian mines, missiles, boats, and drones. Observers warn that does not mean the global energy market will be satiated with oil anytime soon, but it does change the calculus of the crisis and could put more pressure on Tehran to reach a deal. Bob Agner reporting.
5: Shares of SpaceX soared 19% in their Wall Street debut, making the rocket maker's founder and CEO Elon Musk the first ever trillionaire. The shares opened

0: at $150 and finished Friday slightly below $161. That price gave the company a market value of around $2.1 trillion. On Wall Street, the Dow up by 359 points, the NASDAQ rose 79, the S&P advanced 37. This is SRN News.
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4: Isaiah 58, verse 13, please. It's, of course, spoken to the house of Israel, right in the midst of many of their trials and troubles, and part of the reason was they had forgotten the laws of God. If thou turn away thy foot from the Sabbath, from doing thy pleasure on my holy day, and call the Sabbath a delight, the holy of the Lord, honorable, and shalt honor him, not doing thine own ways, nor finding thine own pleasure, nor speaking thine own words. Then shalt thou delight thyself in the Lord, and I will cause thee to ride upon the high places of the earth, and feed thee with the heritage of Jacob thy father, for the mouth of the Lord hath spoken it. Exodus chapter 20, again looking at the giving of the Ten Commandments to the nation of Israel. It wasn't that this was the first time these commandments had come into view. They had been there since the beginning. It's just that God reiterated them and focused them for the children of Israel because he understood how forgetful man is and how soon man is to leave not only God, but his command. Exodus 20. God spake all these words, saying, I am the Lord thy God, which hath brought thee out of the land of Egypt, out of the house of bondage. Thou shalt have no other gods before me. Thou shalt not make unto thee any graven image, or any likeness of anything that's in heaven above, or that's in the earth beneath, or that is in the water under the earth. Thou shalt not bow down thyself to them, nor serve them. For I, the Lord thy God, am a jealous God, visiting the iniquity of the fathers upon the children unto the third and fourth generation of them that hate me, and showing mercy unto thousands of them that love me and keep my commandments. Thou shalt not take the name of the Lord thy God in vain, for the Lord will not hold him guiltless that taketh his name in vain. Remember the Sabbath day to keep it holy. 6 days shalt thou labor and do all thy work, but the seventh day is the Sabbath of the Lord thy God. In it thou shalt not do any work, thou, nor thy son, nor thy daughter, thy manservant, nor thy maidservant, nor thy cattle, nor thy stranger that is within thy gates. For in 6 days the Lord made heaven and earth, the sea, and all that in them is, and rested the seventh day. Wherefore the Lord blessed the Sabbath day and hallowed it. Honor thy father and thy mother, that thy days may be long upon the land which the Lord thy God giveth thee. Thou shalt not kill. Thou shalt not commit adultery. Thou shalt not steal. Thou shalt not bear false witness against thy neighbor. Thou shalt not covet thy neighbor's house. Thou shalt not covet thy neighbor's wife, nor his manservant, nor his maidservant, nor his ox, nor his ass, nor anything that is thy neighbor's. Since the fall in the garden, man has progressively drawn farther and farther away from God and gone farther and farther away.